0: Welcome to Hope for the Journey with Pastor Tom Turner, a production of North Albany Community Church. 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
1: Grab your Bibles and open them, or your devices. You want to go to Philippians chapter 2. Philippians chapter 2. That's where we're picking up. My name is Tom Turner. I really am a pastor here. I have not been up here in a couple of weeks. You heard Emma say she wasn't sure, but we're sure. We were there. She's married now, and we had opportunity to take part in that, and I'm so thankful for the young man that she's married, wonderful Christian man, and I'm grateful to be back now. And lots of stories. Oh, no. You know what? Oh, no. Okay. Shoot. This happens all the time. What am I going to do? I only have 5% left. Oh, man, what am I going to do? Did I make it? Praise God for miracles. I made it. I don't need it. I just wanted it charged. Okay, prop comic here. That's all to tell you that that's what Paul's talking about today. So in chapter 2 is where I'm going to pick up. But Dave left you in chapter 2, but the first part of it, I'm going to be starting at verse 12. Now, I don't know what Dave shared about 1 through 11, but I want you to know this, that in 1 through 11, there's some really great information. First of all, and it doesn't share about the Philippians. Philippi, north in the Mediterranean, was a city that Rome had conquered many years before, and they were a very loyal, very patriotic Roman town. They were fairly, if you could use this term back then, I don't know, but they were fairly conservative, and they served Rome well. And it would have been tough, I think, to address today. Paul, by the way, always pondered whether or not he should go on living and be a martyr for the Lord Jesus. In other words, die for Christ, if you will. Or if he should hang on, only press the envelope so far so that he could hang on and be alive and work with the people and the churches to help them grow in Christ. He eventually settles on that being the better choice. And he's going to labor with them. He's going to work with them so that they might be good, solid, really focused believers. So we have this as the setting. And then in chapter 2, what we see happening here is Paul calls to them for a particular kind of life in the Lord Jesus. And in chapter 2, verses 6 through 11, what you see there is a poem. Now, I don't know if Dave touched on this at all, but it's a poem. I tend to believe it wasn't a poem to be read like poetry is read. I think it was a worship song. So in verses 6 to 11, this is what Paul says. This isn't a part of our text today, but I just want to read it to you quickly. In verses 6 to 11, Paul goes on to say, he's talking about Jesus, who, though he was in the form of God, did not count equality with God a thing to be grasped, but emptied himself by taking the form of a servant, being born in the likeness of men, and being found in human form, he humbled himself by becoming obedient to the point of death, even death on the cross. Therefore, God has highly exalted him and bestowed on him the name that is above every name, so that the name of Jesus, every knee should bow in heaven and on earth and under the earth, and tongue confess that Jesus Christ is Lord, to the glory of God the Father. All of that was basically a poem that was written in song form, I believe, song form. And wouldn't it be interesting if I was to travel somewhere in the world, go away, and send back a letter to the church. And in the middle of my letter, I wrote a couple stanzas of Amazing Grace. just to remind you of the great grace that God has for us, right? And you would read through that and you'd come across that familiar hymn and you're reading through the letter. And it's a great reminder, Philippians, and he includes this poetry, this song, if you will, that describes who Jesus was. And the song characterizes Christ in two ways. One, it says he did not consider equality with God a thing to be grasped. And good preachers, myself included, would tell you that's because he was God. It wasn't something that he needed to grab onto, something that he could earn, something that he could work for, because he already was God. But what he's claiming here is he's juxtapositioning Jesus with Adam. What did Adam and Eve do? They went after the fruit, right? They reached, they grasped the fruit. Why? Because Satan had tempted them with the idea that they could be like God. Why? Because he was God. It wasn't a thing to be grasped for him, because he knew who he was, and we should know who he is. He was God in the flesh. And then he goes on to talk about Jesus being his servant, and he's comparing him to a picture that the Jewish believers would know very well from Isaiah chapter 40 through 55 of the suffering servant. In fact, we'll oftentimes read that at Christmas time to talk about Jesus and what Jesus was like and why he came. It's a great portion of scripture, Isaiah 40 to 55. Read it tonight before you go to bed. It's a great description of Jesus as a servant. And so this song reminds them of who it is they're serving. Who is it you serve? Well, you serve a God who doesn't think he has to earn anything or do anything. He's the God of the universe. He came down in flesh on our behalf. He didn't have to grasp anything or reach for anything. He was God. And when he came in the form of a servant, and he suffered for us, even to the point of death. And so Paul is saying, this is the one we serve. Now, why was that important? Well, if you lived in Philippi, and it was a very patriotic place, and people looked at Caesar and said, Caesar's God, and you've got Roman soldiers everywhere, and you're on your way to church, maybe at the synagogue courtyard, or maybe in somebody's house, and a Roman soldier stops you. And a Roman soldier says, bow your knee and claim Caesar as God. What do you do, Christian? What do you do? So, that gets us to our text. And this is what Paul says the response is. Now, starting in chapter 2, verse 12, and going down to verse 18. He says, therefore, and so what he's saying, with one word, therefore, he's telling you what everything he just said, what it means. This is what that poem's talking about. That therefore, my beloved, those who are believers in the Lord, right? Therefore, my beloved, as you have always obeyed, so now, not only as in my presence, but much more in my absence, work out your own salvation with fear and trembling. For it is God who works in you both to will and to work for his good pleasure. Do all things without grumbling or disputing, blemish in the midst of a crooked and twisted generation, among whom you shine as lights in the world, holding fast to the word of life, that so that in the day of Christ, that means when Jesus comes back, in the day of Christ I may be proud that I did not run in vain or labor in vain, even if I am to be poured out as a drink offering upon the sacrificial offering of your faith, I am glad and rejoice with you all. In other words, even if I'm put to death because I'm ministering to you, I will rejoice with you all. Okay, so Paul saying, this is what I wrote to you. This is what it means. Very simply, this is what it means. Very powerful portion of Philippians where Paul is talking about the importance of living out what he just said. Work out your own salvation with fear and trembling, for it is God who works in you. For what? For his own pleasure. Now, what that means to us, simply put, is that when we come to the issue of living out our faith, we want to live out our faith with fear and trembling. That's the first thing you want to know. If you're not prepared for that as a believer, get prepared for it. And how does that happen? Well, I gave you the example of the idea of a Roman guard stopping you. Well, we don't live in a culture like that. But the bottom line is, people are people. Men and women are men and women everywhere around the world, and they all struggle, and it's timeless. There are things that are timeless that go on through the centuries that sort of toy with our faith or put our faith to a test. And Paul is saying, you're going to have to really be tough in the faith in terms of being able to work it out in fear and trembling. Now, here's the deal. Most people who preach on this passage would say fear and trembling, they would describe it as an awe sense of God, like, awe, that kind of fear. Like, God's a big God. I better listen carefully. He's awesome, right? That kind of fear and trembling. But I don't think it's that. I think it's a bit more practical than that. I think what Paul is saying is you're going to have to work out, not work for, right? You can't do anything to earn salvation. But you've got to work it out in your life in the midst of people who would kill you. That's what he's saying to the Philippians. You've got to live like a believer even around the Roman soldiers. You've got to live like a believer, even though to testify before them that you love Jesus more than Caesar would cause you to tremble, right? For fear of possibly being put to death. Now, we don't live in a place where if you went out on the corner in Albany and you had a megaphone and you said, I stand for Jesus, nobody's going to come by and haul you off to jail and behead you or starve you or whatever they did back in Philippi. That's not going to happen. But you and I live with the same tension that the people of Paul's day lived with. There are people who don't want to hear our Christian perspective. There are people that hate the church, that hate you. Don't be surprised by that. What did Jesus say? The world hates me. And if you love me, they're going to hate you too. If you love me, they're going to hate you. Now, I'm not here to paint a huge picture of hate, but I want you to realize that if we are working out our salvation with fear and trembling in a way that's real and goes outside the four walls of the church that we're in, I feel pretty safe talking about Jesus in here, don't you? I feel pretty safe saying, hey, let's pray inside these four walls, don't you? I feel pretty good talking about the power of the Holy Spirit inside these four walls, but don't you think that power goes outside these four walls? Don't you think that God is capable of using us outside these four walls? If it was only we put a building out here and a building out there and we try to fill them so we could have a good worship time, comfortable time right here, right? But I think God wants us to work outside the four walls of the building. And Paul's talking to that very issue. He says, look, you're going to have to work out your salvation in the midst of fear and trembling. Because you don't know what they're going to do to you for your salvation. You may live that way now to some degree, where you've made a commitment to Christ, and you know you love the Lord, but you don't talk about it much in your workplace. For some of you, you don't talk about it much in your social clubs, at the Little League field. You don't talk about it much with your neighbors. I've got two or three neighbors I mentioned earlier in the earlier service. We can be out on a Saturday or something, mowing the lawn. One guy's trimming, one guy's doing something else. And we'll meet in the middle of the street and we'll start talking about sports or we'll start talking about politics or we'll start talking about something. Those guys know who I am. They know what I do. I don't have any fear there, but they may not believe the same way I believe, right? Their worldview might be different than my worldview, but I don't worry that they're going to haul me off to jail and I'm going to be persecuted for that. But they know me, and they hear me. Do you share the gospel? Do your friends, do your neighbors?

is that our salvation is personal, but it is not private. Paul wants us to know it is personal, but it is not private. At some point in time, if you're a believer, you came to Christ, you prayed to receive Christ, you may have been a child, you may have been a young adult, you may have done it in your latter years, but you've prayed to receive Christ as your Lord and Savior. If you have not, I want to encourage you today to pray to receive Christ, so that when somebody asks you, have you ever prayed to receive Christ, you can say, yeah, and they say, when? And you go, well, I go, always been. Try to nail down a time. It's a powerful testimony if you can say, I remember that on December 27th of 1977, I became a Christian. I think it's worthwhile to know that. It doesn't get you into heaven. It's not a magic key, you know, to get you. But it's really powerful, I think, your testimony to be able to say that. If you haven't, I would encourage you to do it. But what Paul's saying here is when you came to Christ, your salvation, it was a personal thing, but it's not private. It's personal, but it's not private. When I came to Christ, I was sitting on a rock. Private. Right? I mean, personal, right? It was me and God, and we had a great conversation, and man, I can remember that night like it was last night. But from that private, right, I had to share my faith with other people. That's why we were left here in the first place. God wants us to be his arms, his hands, his feet. He wants us to share. He wants us to be the heralds of his great grace. So our salvation is personal, but it's not private. I'll give you an example of that. We were in France for Emma's wedding, and they have a very interesting culture over there, very different than America. I'm not going to say it's bad or worse. We always tend to think of ourselves as the best because we're, you know, red, white, and blue. Oh, wait, they're red, white, and blue, too. We trust that we've got the best country. Oh, wait, they think they have the best country, too. We have, you know, better football. Anyway, we're over there, and I'm talking to one of the pastors, and he's sharing with me about their secular culture. Now, in their culture, in the French culture, their government prides itself on being very secular. No religion involved whatsoever. So if they've passed laws that say women, Muslim women, cannot wear burqas out in public. They've passed laws that say Christians cannot wear a cross out in public. Now, I want to tell you right away, it's kind of like you can't drive past 55, right? Because you can go out in public and you can see people wearing crosses. And I know while we were there, I saw women in burqas. So they frown on it. They want everybody to know we're secular, we're secular, we're secular. We don't want anything to do with religion. As a result of that, in France, when you get married, you have to get married at the Salon de Marie, which is the place you get married in Paris. And you have to go as a couple to this place to get married. Because the government doesn't care about your ceremony on Saturday. They don't care whether you're praying to this god or that pagan or whatever. They don't care. They only care about the civil union. So on Thursday, we all go marching down there. We're wearing our, you know, jackets and kind of semi-formal business wear. We go marching down there, and we don't see anybody else, and it looks pretty funky, let me tell you. My daughter's got flowers, and she's got her husband, potential husband's arm, you know, and their fiance, I should say, and they're womping. But there we were, looking really weird, because it's a crowded street anyway, and we're walking down through Trocadero, where the, you know, we can see the Eiffel Tower, and we're headed for City Hall. And the pastor and I, one of the pastors was going to do her service on Saturday. We're talking about this. I said, you know, in the church in Paris, we get asked that a lot. He says, this is what it's like. This is what I liken it to. He says, it's like baptism. What? He says, it's like baptism. He said, when you came to Christ, it was a very personal thing. I said, yeah, I was on a rock on a hill, and, you know, somebody prayed, and I prayed the prayer, and it was very personal. He said, but then you had to live your salvation out. I said, yeah, I'm preaching on that. Continue. And he said, well, you have to live it out. The marriage here is when we come to Paris, to the Marie, and we come with a group of people behind us, and we do vows, and it's a really interesting thing. I've got to tell you, it's an old guy. He looks like everybody's grandpa, and he's got a big sash that goes across. He's about 150 years old. He's got a little rose on his lapel, which means he's a knight, and he was the deputy mayor of Paris. Wow.
big, you know, hot dog.

0: hug. And we're all sitting there, and they come out, and they scroll, because it's all in French. I don't understand a single word. And they're talking about, and then they kiss. So I know they're married, right? And it's very interesting, because it's a bit like a religious ceremony without any religion in it. And then when you're done, you have to get out of there quick because there's another party coming. You know, when we're coming down the street, there's nobody like us in the street. But as you get closer to City Hall, you see other couples coming. Sometimes it's just two people. Sometimes it's a whole family. And so everybody has to get married there. Then the government says, aha, you're married. When I came to Christ on that rock that night, Jesus said in heaven, you're mine. From that moment forward, you're mine. You've made that personal commitment. But that commitment in my life could no way be private. My faith had to be lived out. And that's what Paul is talking about here. He's saying, you have got to live out, work out, he uses the term work out, not work for, but work out that salvation. And the pastor said to me, so it's sort of like coming here and getting married. And that's the personal commitment. You know that you want to marry this person. They know you want to marry them. You go before the mayor or deputy mayor of the town, and you come together, and you make vows, and you kiss, and you're married. As far as the government's concerned, you're married. But the wedding on Saturday is the revealing of that promise to your friends and family. And I thought, oh, that makes total sense. That's exactly like baptism. I come to Christ, I make a commitment to Christ, I give him my heart, I give him all that I have of him, know of myself. I am his and his alone. But what do I do next? I get baptized. Because that baptism is a visual picture for everybody that I know that I am committed to Christ Jesus, that he is mine and I am his. It might have been a personal commitment, but it in no way is a private commitment. We're going to have a baptism service coming up closer to this. But that's not my point here today. My point here today is this. I want you to realize your commitment to Christ could have very well been private. Could have been done on your knees in the bedroom or in a car or maybe on a rock on a hill. But it's no way private. It's got to be lived out, worked out, as Paul would say. Work out your salvation daily, ongoing surrender, right? To Christ Jesus. And how do we do that? Well, God's power enables us. We work because we work for his good pleasure. Have you ever worked with anybody in a job where you're trying to get something accomplished and they were so poor at the job that you couldn't get it accomplished? A single day job maybe takes you 2 days because of the incompetence of somebody. Well, Paul is saying here, don't let that be you. Don't be that guy. Don't be that gal. Let God's power work in you and continually, on the daily, be involved in letting God work in your life. God's power enables us so that we can get the job done. We can do his will and to his glory, his good pleasure, it says. So you want to have a daily dependence, just like we charge our phones. I made a big deal out of that. I don't know about you, but what an illustration. I'll bet you do not let your phone get uncharged. And when you do, you scamper around trying to find a charger. Here's how it works for me. I'm sitting in my chair and I'm doing the death scroll. Oh yeah, I'm looking at all of the videos that are making me, the cat videos that are making me laugh because I hate cats. And I'm looking at all the other stuff, right? Or the crazy lady yelling at everybody on the airplane. Or, I can go down through all of those videos and all of a sudden, bing, a little notification comes up. You're down to 20%. Ah, 20%, that's plenty. I keep scrolling a little bit later. Bing, you're down to 10%. Oh, 10%, I got time. And scrolling, boom, it goes dark. Oh no, I'm gonna miss the next Taylor Swift announcement. I'm gonna miss the next critic of our government announcement. I'm gonna miss out that, right? And so what do? I scramble. Oh no, I've got to find, hey honey, where's the cord? Oh yeah, it's in the kitchen in the wall, and you plug it in, and I plug it in, and it just sits there, dark, just dark. Oh man, come on phone, right? We've all done that. Let's pray. Father, thank you so much for your love for us, your care for us, and how much we mean to you. But more than anything, Father, we know you've left us here for a purpose. And we would ask, Lord, that you would make us aware and make us available to the power of your Holy Spirit, that we might, in this time, in this day, and even today, Lord, we might live out our faith so that others might see it and be attracted to you as well. Lord, we thank you for that. It brings great joy to us, and we like to see that joy shared. In Jesus' name, amen.
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5: We haven't needed it for a while, but sunblock is a plus this weekend. After partly cloudy skies tonight and a chance of sprinkle, lows of 50, will warm up tomorrow into the mid to upper 60s and have gorgeous sunshine on Sunday in the Willamette Valley Weather Center. I'm Robert Prout.
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6: God created man in his own image. Man was created out of nothing. You say, oh, no. Chapter 2, verse 7 says he was made out of the dust of the ground. No, it doesn't say God created him out of the dust of the ground. I'm sorry. If you look at your Bible carefully, you'll see a difference.

0: This is Hope for Today, and it's wonderful to have you with us for this Friday edition of the program. Genesis chapter 1, verses 3 through 31 doesn't give us a vague poem, a religious fog, or man's best guess about how things might have happened. What it does do is gives us the days of creation. Day after day, God speaks and light appears. Skies are stretched out. Land emerges. Life bursts forth. And the world is formed by the word of the living God. These are not symbolic shrugs at origins. They are the literal days in which God ordered, filled, and ruled over all that he made. Today, David Hawking continues our series In the Beginning, covering the early chapters of the Bible. Stay with us as we go back to the first chapter of the Bible and watch the power of God on full display.
1: Wow.
0: 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That's David, H-O-C-K-I-N-G, .org. And I'll have our mailing addresses for you later in the program. But right now, turn to Genesis chapter 1, verse 3, and here's David.
2: Let me just show you an article that appears in a medical journal. The title of it is The Faith of an Atheist. Almost as an oxymoron, but anyway, The Faith of an Atheist. And it's talking about Cornell biologist. He's one of the best teachers on the university level in America, William Provine. And I want you just to hear some of this, that our hearts would be prepared to know the seriousness of what we are doing here. It says, biology professor William Provine begins the semester by telling his undergraduates that the species were created by a supernatural power in more or less the form they now exhibit. To buttress the argument, Provine brings in Philip E. Johnson, a University of California, Berkeley law professor and an eminent critic of Darwinian evolution. The scientific community, Johnson tells Provine students, is clinging tenaciously to a distinctively unscientific faith in Darwinian evolution. To hold fast to their Darwinian view of life, Johnson argues, biologists have somehow managed to ignore the fact that in the 135 years since Darwin published On the Origin of Species, they have produced no evidence and nothing close to a proof that any species has ever arisen from another species through any of the proposed naturalistic processes. Now, so far, so good. You would think by this, oh, he is a creationist. And the answer is no. Mr. Provine is not a believer in creation, but what he does is present to us very clearly what the issue is. He says, and I'm quoting from his classroom, if you start from a born-again Christian point of view, Provine tells his class, then it cannot be true that human beings and chimpanzees share a common ancestor without some kind of supernatural intelligence and miracle in between. Human beings, according to the Bible, have immortal souls that live on after they are dead. This is a given. It is inescapable and must be true, therefore, if you believe this, that evolutionary biology of a naturalistic kind has to be untrue. Now, the interesting thing is that he's still an evolutionist. He goes to criticize the view of the Christians, but shows enormous respect for those who take the Bible literally and shows a great disdain for those Christians who are trying to harmonize creation and evolution. He said it's an impossibility. He has more respect for a fundamentalist who believes literally in the Bible that creation was an act of God than in all the liberal theologians in the world who try to say that evolution and creation can dwell together, because they in fact cannot. And that is what we are going to show you as well. Provine points out that human beings are a prime example of unplanned organism. My vernacular analysis is that you and I are a mess. He says many physicians can prove this. Our bodies are jam-packed with frailties, delivered to us obviously by evolution, not by creation. Eyes and wings notwithstanding, the earth's plants and animals generally look less like the handiwork of a great designer and more like the creatures you would expect to find in a world that lurches along without a plan. The designs of the great intelligence, he tells his class, routinely suffer widespread and continual extinction, which tells us that the great intelligence is a flop at predicting changes in the environment. If you really accept evolution by natural selection, he says, you will soon find yourself face to face with a set of implications that undermine the fundamental assumptions of Western civilization. Listen to these. There are no gods or purposive forces in nature. If you believe in evolution, there is no inherent moral or ethical laws to guide human society. If you believe in evolution, human beings are complex machines that become ethical beings by way of heredity and environment alone, with environment always playing the larger role. If you believe in evolution, understand there is no free will in the traditional sense of being able to make uncoerced and unpredictable choices. If you believe in evolution, when you die, finally, completely, and forever. He tells us that the universe is totally purposeless and uncaring. Totally. But now the interesting thing of this article is that he is concerned about what he calls the general deterioration in American life. He says evolution has not helped this, which is greatly disturbing to him. He says there's a growing hedonism, a breakdown of families, increasing violence. We seem to be out of control. But he still does not want to believe that people are responsible for their decisions. It's all a matter of evolutionary thought and genetic and environmental factors, nothing more. He says people do make decisions, but they are random. They are not based on free will or rational thought. It's just deterministic influence. Free will is not simply a myth, he says. It's a destructive myth, one of the meanest, nastiest, most divisive ideas we've ever developed in our cultural history. We use it to actually, can you believe it, blame people for their actions. Woo! This man needs the Lord, folks. He says the creationists are wrong about evolution. Evolution is a fact. But they are better theologians than all the liberal men I've heard of who see no conflict in science and religion. Actually, the biblical creationists are absolutely right. There is a conflict, and we do not agree. They've made their choice, but I don't believe they freely made it. They were pressured into the decision by environmental factors. But because they reject evolution so completely and vociferously, I respect that. Do you understand? He presents a clear-cut case that we have been trying to say, and we're going to say in more detail. All those dear, well-meaning, sincere Christians who are trying to harmonize evolution with the creation account, give it up, folks. It's one or the other, and he's exactly right. They are not able to be harmonized. And I am starting with the premise that this is true. It always has been true, it's still true, and there's nothing wrong with it. And everything in this world is diametrically opposed to it. We are faced with an enormous issue, and that means that secular society has gotten rid of moral standards precisely because they do believe in evolution. We've lost our moorings. We don't have stability in our society anymore. Why? Because evolution, in fact, and I agree with him, rules out God, rules out creation, rules out moral law. It's one or the other. It's either God's view or it's the world's view. What is your worldview? Genesis chapter 1. Isn't this refreshing? in the beginning, God created the heaven and the earth. And the earth was without form and void, and darkness was upon the face of the deep. And the Spirit of God moved upon the face of the waters. And God said, let there be light. And there was light. And God saw the light that it was good, and God divided the light from the darkness, and God called the light day, and the darkness he called night. And the evening and the morning were the first day. And God said, let there be a firmament in the midst of the waters, and let it divide the waters from the waters. And God made the firmament and divided the waters which were under the firmament from the waters which were above the firmament, and it was so. And God called the firmament heaven, and the evening and the morning were the second day. And God said, let the waters under the heaven be gathered together into one place, and let the dry land appear. And it was so. And God called the dry land earth, and the gathering together of the waters called he seas. And God saw that it was good. And God said, let the earth bring forth grass, the herb yielding seed, the fruit tree yielding fruit, after its kind, whose seed is in itself upon the earth. And it was so. And the earth brought forth grass and herb yielding seed after its kind, and the tree yielding fruit, whose seed was in itself after its kind. And God saw that it was good. And the evening and the morning were the third day. And God said, let there be lights in the firmament of the heaven to divide the day from the night, and let them be for signs and for seasons and for days and years. And let them be for lights in the firmament of the heaven to give light upon the earth. And it was so. And God made two great lights, the greater light to rule the day, the lesser light to rule the night. He made the stars also. And God set them in the firmament of the heaven to give light upon the earth, and to rule over the day and over the night, and to divide the light from the darkness. And God saw that it was good. And the evening and the morning were the fourth day. And God said, let the waters bring forth abundantly the moving creature that hath life, and fowl that may fly above the earth in the open firmament of heaven. And God created great, and there are many, many interpretations here, living creature, sea monsters, beasts of the ocean. There's lots of, we'll talk about it when we get to it. And every living creature that moveth, which the waters brought forth abundantly after their kind, and every winged fowl after its kind, and God saw that it was good. And God blessed them, saying, be fruitful and multiply, and fill the waters and the seas, and let fowl multiply in the earth. And the evening and the morning were the fifth day. And God said, let the earth bring forth a living creature after its kind, cattle and creeping thing and beast of the earth after its kind. And it was so. And God made the beast of the earth after its kind, and cattle after their kind, and everything that creepeth upon the earth after its kind. And God saw that it was good. And God said, let us make man in our image after our likeness, and let them have dominion over the fish of the sea and over the fowl of the air and over the cattle and over all the earth and over every creeping thing that creepeth upon the earth. So God created man in his own image. In the image of God created he him. Male and female created he them. And God blessed them, and God said unto them, be fruitful and multiply and replenish the earth and subdue it and have dominion over the fish of the sea and over the fowl of the air and over every living thing that moveth upon the earth. And God said, behold, I have given you every herb-bearing seed which is upon the face of all the earth, and every tree in which is the fruit of a tree yielding seed to you. It shall be for meat or food. And every beast of the earth, and to every fowl of the air, and to every thing that creepeth upon the earth wherein there is life, I have given every green herb for meat. And it was so. And God saw everything that he had made, and behold, it was very good. And the evening and the morning were the sixth day. Thus the heavens and the earth were finished, all the host of them. And on the seventh day God ended his work which he had made. And he rested on the seventh day from all his work which he had made. And God blessed the seventh day and sanctified it, because that in it he had rested from his work which God created and made. These are the generations of the heavens and the earth when they were created, in the day that the Lord God made the earth and the heavens. Those days of creation that we've just read, they display the wonderful work of God. There's no doubt about it. From the opening, chapter 1, verse 1, God created, until the end of chapter 2, verse 4, the Lord God made the earth and the heavens. God is mentioned 36 times. It truly displays the wonderful work of God. Let me tell you three things about that. Number one, it was original. It was original. I have a book, a textbook, that deals with evolution. And there's one thing that really amazes me. Everything develops in evolution off of some previously existing material. When you back up and say, well, where did the first whatever happen? Where did it? And you know, they come out with dialectical materialism of Hegel in reality that's behind communism, because they say that matter is eternal. No, friends, God is eternal. The days of creation demonstrate that they're all original. Turn to Romans chapter 4 and look at verse 17. The days of creation, number one, display the wonderful work of God. And in analyzing that, first, it was original. That's why it's the wonderful work of God. In Romans chapter 4, verse 17, speaking of Abraham, it says, as it is written, I have made thee a father of many nations before him whom he believed, even God, watch this, who quickeneth or gives life to the dead and calleth those things which are not as though they were. God created out of nothing. Similar thought in Hebrews chapter 11 and verse 3. Hebrews 11 and verse 3. There was no previously existing material or chemical or one cell deal, nothing. It came totally out of nothing. Hebrews 11 verse 3. Through faith we understand that the worlds were framed by the word of God, so that things which are seen were not made of things which do appear. Now go back to Genesis 1, please, and I want you to see something. There are two verbs that describe God's original work. One is the Hebrew word bara, translated created. It appears 53 times in the Bible and 7 times in our chapter, from chapter 1, verse 1 to chapter 2, verse 4. Verse 1, God created. Then you have to jump all the way to verse 21 to see it again. God created great sea monsters or living creatures or whales, as it is in Old King James. And notice, God created them. They didn't develop out of smaller celled animal life. God created these giant creatures of the ocean. That's what it says. Interesting that God would put the word bara for creation right at that point. You find it again in verse 27. So God created man in his own image. Man was created out of nothing. Look at verse 7 of chapter 2. The Lord God, what's the next word? Formed man of the dust of the ground and breathed in his nostrils the breath of life, and man became a living soul. Did God create man in his own image? Yes. If he said, did God create man with a physical body, we'd say no. He made it. He formed it out of the dust of the ground. But you see, the image of God that we are created in is referring to the invisible, immaterial part of man. God did not have a body at the time. God became flesh and dwelt among us at the time of Christ, but God is spirit. And according to the Bible, he made us in his own image. So the spirit or soul of man is what is under discussion. And that, friends, came from no previously existing material. The Bible calls God the God of the spirits of all men, and he says he's the God of the souls of all men. God created us, what we really are inside of these physical body, out of absolutely nothing. As a matter of fact, have you ever seen a soul or a spirit? Have you ever been able to put it to a test tube and analyze it? But we can see two twins who look alike, who could have two totally different personalities, yet their bodies are exactly alike, or at least appear to be so. But they are totally different in personality. The soul of man, the spirit of man, is totally original. Look at chapter 5, please, verse 1 and 2. This is the book of the generations of Adam. In the day that God created man, in the likeness of God made he him, male and female created he them, and blessed them, and called their name Adam or man in the day when they were created, or human. This is very important to understand. In this verse, man is both created and made. Did you notice that, verse 1? In the text of Genesis 1, we have, in addition to the word created, we have the word made, which is used 10 times in our passage from Genesis 1:1 to chapter 2, verse 4. There are many people who study this passage who try to make a distinction between creation and making. I suggest to you they're used interchangeably. Let me show you why. Look at chapter 1, verse 26. God made is a Hebrew word, asa. God created, bara. And people try to say this is a difference, and they try to work in evolution through that. Friends, I'm here to tell you in this series that evolution is not compatible with a biblical record at all. Not at all. And it's going to cause some of you, I think, some consternation before we're done. And if it does, I will be thoroughly blessed.
0: Bringing you the Bible, the whole Bible, and nothing but the Bible, this is Hope for Today with David Hawking. David's going to put the finishing touches on our study time for today in just a moment or two, so don't go anywhere. First, Matt's here, and together we're going to share a powerful resource that goes hand in hand with our current radio series.
1: Our resource spotlight for May shines on our book, The Beginning. It's 150 pages of teaching through Genesis 1 through 11. Jim, think about the last time you witnessed a rainbow. It's a remarkable, beautiful reminder of God's promise to never again destroy the world with a flood.
0: Matt, God keeps his word, doesn't he?
1: Mm-hmm.
0: But think about the disdain our culture has today for biblical teaching. Compromises made in churches today, redefining marriage, embracing evolutionary theory on the origin of life.
1: In spite of all evidence to the contrary.
0: Exactly. And the denial of truth, integrity, and the perfect applicability and divine authorship of the Bible.
1: You know, these issues are not just contemporary. They're outlined and addressed in the events of Genesis chapters 1 through 11, and a thorough study through the passages provides clear answers.
0: Matt, it's very easy to get discouraged by the evil flourishing around us today.
1: Right, big time.
0: But with your dad's book, The Beginning, From Creation to the Flood, you'll take a confidence-building, exciting journey through the first 11 chapters of the Bible.
1: Yeah, the comparison between early civilization and contemporary culture are amazing, but the teaching on creation, the fall, the nature of mankind, and the justice and grace of God are outstanding.
0: Get a copy of The Beginning, From Creation to the Flood by David Hawking for insights and answers today, and it's just $15. 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
1: And please pray for Hope for Today.
0: To request your copy of David's book, The Beginning, From Creation to the Flood, call us in the U.S. at 800-75-BIBLE. 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And just before David continues, let me say this. As the month is drawing to a close, we're asking who will help us finish strong and keep this clear, strong Bible teaching going out. If Hope for Today has become a part of your life, your drive, your quiet hour, your walk with God, then you know that this is more than airtime. This is the truth of God's Word reaching people who need something real. Some who are hanging on by a thread and others who are starving for sound teaching. And so many who want another opportunity in their day to get into the Word of God. 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Well, now here again is David.
2: I believe a lot of us have checked our brains off at the door on this issue to the point that we just hope the Lord works it out, which of course he will, but he holds us responsible for his revelation. And a lot of us have bought into evolutionary thinking without seeing that it's in total, radical opposition to what the Bible teaches. Is there a difference between created and made? I think not. Turn to chapter 1 again and look at verse 26. Let us, what's the word? Make man. Verse 27, God what? Created. Now in chapter 1, verse 31, God saw everything that he had made. Does that include what he created also? Of course. Look, please, in chapter 2, verse 3. And I think this settles it. God blessed the seventh day, sanctified it, because that in it he had rested from all his work, which God created and what? Made. You see, they're used interchangeably. In verse 4, the same thing. These are generations of the heavens of the earth when they were created in the day that the Lord God, what? Made the earth and the heavens. Don't let so-called Bible teachers who are trying to integrate evolution and creation, don't let them make the distinction over creation and the word made. The two words are interchangeable.
0: Well, thank you, David. And next time, we continue our look at the days of creation right here on Hope for Today.

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0: We haven't needed it for a while, but sunblock is a plus this weekend after partly cloudy skies tonight and a chance of sprinkle. Lows of 50 will warm up tomorrow into the mid to upper 60s and have gorgeous sunshine on Sunday in the Willamette Valley Weather Center. I'm Robert Prout.
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2: Some walls look like they'll stand forever. A stubborn will that refuses to bend. A damaging document that seems impossible to reverse. A scene so dark you can't imagine light returning. But eventually, the walls fall, and God proceeds with His sovereign plan. Today on Insight for Living, Chuck Swindoll walks through an amazing sequence of events in Esther chapter 8, providing proof that no heart is too hard for God to change, no writing so permanent He can't reverse it, and no scene so dark He can't brighten it. Chuck titled his message, "And the Walls Came Tumbling Down."
11: There is no wall that will not ultimately fall. Even though it may be imposing and long-standing, it will fall. Even though it may be as intimidating as an angry giant, or as silent as thin air, and just as invisible, like the stubborn will of a person, or the bitter spirit of an individual, it will fall. All walls finally fall. Anyone who knows a little bit of history knows how true that is. Everywhere you go, it seems, especially on the continent and into Europe, you find walls that once were so formidable and strong and intimidating and high, people in their day thought they would never fall. And yet to this day, right into the Middle East and into Egypt, this archaeologist Spade continues to unearth walls that have fallen. Great empires that looked like they would go on forever have fallen. Egyptian walls, Grecian walls, Roman walls, French walls, German walls. Speaking of German walls, the cry can be heard all through the streets of Berlin, "Freiheit! Freiheit!" At last! Freedom at last! Songs that are usually reserved for soccer matches and birthday parties are now being sung in the streets near the historic Brandenburg Gate and Checkpoint Charlie. In rough translation, "Such a beautiful day should last forever," they sing day and night. One man shouts, "Remember the 9th of November." Reminds me of when I was a little boy. "Remember the Alamo." Not that I was living at the time, but I was in Texas at the time. "Remember the 9th of November." While another man is hammering away, beating on the wall and handing out fragments of it to the crowd. And they are saying all over the city, "The wall is gone, the wall is gone." One rather hardened retired Air Force colonel who flew bombing missions over Berlin in the mid-40s watched it all and said, "I'm a hard old retired colonel, but I had tears in my eyes to see people standing on a wall where once they would have been shot. I could hardly take it all in." One radio station in West Berlin said, "This is Christmas, New Year's, and Easter all rolled into one." The remarkable thing is that the wall fell without a shot. 28 Cold War years, it has stood and been a bloodbath, not only dividing a city, dividing a country, but dividing a world. And the wall has come tumbling down. I know. Some of you skeptics are saying, "Another shoe will fall. You just wait." I know. But first, a wall has fallen. It has fallen. I look into the scriptures and I see similar situations. And I find myself asking, why did we even have a wall in the first place? Why are there walls? I love the moving words of the late Robert Frost, who writes in one of his pieces, "Before I built a wall, I'd ask to know what I was walling in or walling out." And so should we. Egypt should have asked what it was walling in and what it was walling out, and it didn't for 430 years while the people of the Hebrews lived in abject slavery. until Moses came, and by the power of the living God, that wall came tumbling down. A few years later, Moses was gone. Joshua was there. They were invading the promised land, and they came to Jericho. There they were again. I've been singing all week long, Joshua fit the battle of Jericho. I've been watching this thing on television, sort of. Kids think I'm a little weird, but that's okay. They've been thinking that for years. And I think the walls came tumbling down. Jericho wasn't held by walls. The walls were as nothing in the presence of the living God. And Jerusalem's walls looked so formidable, so strong. They flew their own flag under numerous kings. But Nebuchadnezzar the Great dropped those walls so that the text reads, not one stone stood on top of another. It fell down flat. A la Joshua 6:20, the walls fell down flat. All walls finally fall. Nebuchadnezzar said it would never happen to him. His son Belshazzar was watching at a banquet, finger writing on the wall, and it said, your days are over, bud. Sort of a loose translation. You're finished. And that night, Darius the Great built another wall. 62-year-old Darius. The Medo-Persian Empire. It will never fall until Alexander the Great came, who finally was overthrown in his kingdom by Julius the Great, the Caesars. What wall would ever stand like Roman walls? And they have all fallen. All walls finally fall. Even our own. Even those built up against us, they fall. Remember the words of Corrie ten Boom? She said, there is no pit so deep but that he is not deeper still. I thought this past week of a paraphrase, there is no wall so strong but that he is not stronger still. All these things bring us to the little slice of history connected to the 8th chapter of the book of Esther, of all things. What would all of this have to do with Esther? Everything, really, everything. This is a chapter where a heart is so hard, it seemed as though it would never change, and it changes. The wall of a heart comes tumbling down. Where an edict that was set in concrete by the law of the Medes and the Persians, and it looked like, because it had been imprinted with the signet ring of the king, would never fall. That wall is tumbling down. And the scene, the Jews, as they lived, like people in concentration camps, awaiting the final death knell promised by Haman. The scene is so dark, but God brightens it. I think this passage is saying this. There is no heart so hard he cannot change. There is no writing so permanent he cannot erase. There is no scene so dark he cannot brighten. First, the heart. The heart. On that day, King Ahasuerus gave the house of Haman, the enemy of the Jews, to Queen Esther. Now, wait just a minute. Can this really be? Remember Ahasuerus. The story begins with him. Go back. Esther chapter 1. He is the first main character when the curtain goes up. Act 1, scene 1. Xerxes, otherwise known as Ahasuerus, front and center. It took place in the days of Ahasuerus. This was the Ahasuerus who reigned from India to Ethiopia. How vast. Over 127 provinces. How powerful. In those days, as King Ahasuerus sat on his royal throne, which was in Susa, the capital. That tells you a lot right there. This man is powerful. This is the man who just the movement of his hands caused people to live or die. This is the man who decided in chapter 3 to promote Haman, who hated the Jews, to the position of prime minister. This is the man who said to him, "Here, here is my ring." Another way of saying, "Take my credit card. You sign for me. You pass the edicts." Haman says to him, "In a period of time, I have a plan where we will rid this kingdom of people who despise you and stand against you." And the king gives him his ring and says, "Sign the document." And the document is written, and it is nothing more than an extermination plan on hold. Within 1 year, the Jews will die. And dread swept over the city and across all 127 provinces, because the king said, "It shall be done." Chapter 8. This is the king who changes his mind. I mean, this is a man whose stubbornness can be compared to no other. And yet he is the one of all things who has listened to Esther's plea, who has seen to it that Haman, the recently appointed prime minister, is impaled on the gallows, this pole that is built 75 feet high near the home of Haman, upon which he had hoped to hang Mordecai. This is the king who touches Esther with the golden scepter and says to her, "I care, I'm listening, I want to know what I can do." It is the one who gave the house of Haman to Queen Esther. There was evidence in extra-biblical literature, and I'm thinking here of Herodotus, that the property of condemned criminals reverted back to the crown. And so in this case, the property of Haman, a condemned criminal, now became Ahasuerus. But he doesn't keep it. He even gives Haman's estate to Esther, who in turn gives it to Mordecai. For Esther had disclosed what he meant to her, the verse concludes. The king took off his signet ring, which he had taken away from Haman, and he gave it to Mordecai, of all things, and Esther set Mordecai over the house of Haman. These are revolutionary events. And Esther spoke again to the king, fell at his feet, and wept. What is my point here? I think it's clear. There is no heart so stubborn, but that God cannot penetrate it, break through it. I think what it is saying is that there is no match for the living God. Hold your place and look at Proverbs 21, the first two verses. Will you do that? Living out in the lives of the people of Esther chapter 8 is the principle of Proverbs 21, 1 and 2. The king's heart is like channels of water in the hand of the Lord. He turns it wherever he wishes. Every man's way is right in his own eyes, but the Lord weighs the hearts. Look at the verses. The king's heart, we would say in everyday language, is like mush, is like soft clay in the hands of the Lord. Would it be acceptable for you in your theology to imagine another name there besides the king? Be my guest. Someone that's giving you grief. Someone who represents a formidable presence. Someone whose face is on your dartboard. Somebody who haunts you.

0: Pardon me, Mr. Rathbone, but exactly where is the freight office? I thought you said it was in the terminal.
1: It is, in the back, just around the corner. Right there, see?
0: Would you mind stopping?
1: What?
0: I need to get out.
1: Well, just give me a second, freight office.
0: I need to get out now, please, it's most urgent.
1: But can't you...
0: Just stop!
1: I stopped.
0: Thank you for the ride!
1: That kid has got a problem.
0: Pardon me.
2: Yeah? What happened to you? Are you all right?
0: How can I get to the terminal from here?
2: What do you think this big building is?
0: No. The gates for the passengers, I mean.
2: Oh. You gotta go around front. This area is for employees only.
0: But isn't there a faster way? I'm desperately trying to meet someone.
2: Yeah, the only other way is through there. But you're not allowed to...
0: Thank you, Mr. Whitaker!
2: Hey! You can't go that way! Brother. Hey, Murray. Are you there? It's Walt.
3: Yeah, Walt.
2: Get airport security back here, will you? Some nut just ran through the restricted area and... Yeah, it looks like he's headed for the planes.
3: What?
2: You heard me.
3: Okay, they're on their way. Over and out.
2: Over and out.

0: 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We always love hearing from you.
1: Bernard, when did you get back in town?
2: Just now. We heard about Whit and raced over to say goodbye. Is he gone?
1: Well, I'm sorry, Bernard. You just missed him. That's his plane headed down the runway there.
2: Oh, that's too bad. Did Eugene make it?
1: Eugene, I haven't seen him.
2: Well, I wonder what happened to him.
3: You're making a scene.
4: I assure you that I am not the cause of the scene. I was merely trying to say goodbye to a close personal friend.
2: Eugene!
4: Mr. Walton, Mr. Riley.
3: You know this guy?
2: Not something I'm about to admit.
1: What's going on here, officer?
3: This fruitcake was down in the restricted area screaming like a maniac, that's all.
4: As I said, I was merely trying to say...
3: Quiet! You can tell it to the police when they get here.
2: The police?
1: Now, wait just a minute, officer.
3: Stanowski?
1: You're not Bill Stanowski's son, are you, Adam?
3: Yeah.
1: Well, I haven't seen you since you were knee-high to a grasshopper. I'm Tom Riley. Remember? You used to come out to my farm with your family to pick apples.
3: Mr. Riley, yes, sure. How are you?
1: Okay. Just said goodbye to an old friend, so we're all a little frazzled.
4: As I was saying...
2: Quiet, Eugene.
1: Same friend Eugene was trying to see.
3: So you really know this guy?
1: Uh-huh. Yeah, I guess he kind of got lost on his way getting to the gate. You know how it is, saying goodbye to a friend you may not see for a long time. He got carried away in his panic.
3: Yeah.
1: You understand, don't you?
3: Yeah, kinda. But he shouldn't be running around in restricted areas. That's an easy way to get hurt.
1: Well, I'm sure he knows that now, don't you, Eugene?
4: Huh? Oh, yes. I completely understand and can promise on my International Computer Society oath
2: just
4: that
2: say yes, Eugene.
4: Yes.
1: You don't really have to arrest him, do you?
3: Well, no, I guess not.
1: Thank you.
3: But don't let it happen again.
4: I won't.
3: I better get back to work.
1: Are you married, Adam?
2: Oh, that's called the art of diplomacy, Eugene. I hope you were taking notes.
4: I resent being called a fruitcake.
2: Well, get over it. What in the world are you trying to do, anyway?
4: I was trying to say goodbye to Mr. Whitaker. It's a long story. I saw Mr. Walton. I screamed and waved. I think he saw me. I don't know. It's not the goodbye I wanted.
2: Goodbyes rarely are. Oh, I think that's his plane taking off now.
4: Farewell, Whit.
1: Eugene, you never cease to amaze me.
4: Thank you for rescuing me, Mr. Riley.
1: Well, it'd be pretty embarrassing to have an employee of Whit's Inn get arrested the day Whit leaves.
4: Indeed.
5: Excuse me, gentlemen. I couldn't help but overhear. Did one of you mention Whit's Inn?
1: I did.
5: Oh, good. Oh. I just flew into Odyssey, and Whit's End is where I wanted to go first.
1: Really?
2: Well, I should have figured. It turned into a tourist trap while we were gone.
5: I'm not exactly a tourist. I'm an old friend of the owner. We grew up together, in fact. Maybe you know him. John Avery Whitaker? He wrote to me a few weeks ago and said to come and visit. I thought I'd surprise him.
1: Well, I'm not sure how to say this, but it's more of a surprise than you know.
5: It is?
1: Yeah. Whit just left for the Middle East.
5: He left?
1: Plane just took off. We don't know how long he'll be gone. Could be a year, maybe more. I'm real sorry.
5: Well, I guess I'm going to have to readjust my thinking. Any recommendations for a good hotel near the airport? I can catch a flight tomorrow.
2: No, that seems like a waste.
1: Yeah, I'm not sure we should let an old friend of Whit's come all this way to Odyssey just to turn around and leave again.
2: Yeah, you may as well come back to Whit's End and see the place.
5: I guess I could.
4: We have hotel accommodations downtown as well.
1: Do you have a car?
5: No.
1: Well, then you can ride with me. I'm going there now.
4: We all are.
2: We are. Well, what about my hot bath?
4: You'd allow a hot bath to interfere with this unique opportunity to speak with a friend of Mr. Whitaker's?
2: I'd consider it, yes.
1: I'm Tom Riley, by the way.
4: And I am Eugene Meltzner.
2: Bernard Walton, pleasure.
5: It's nice to meet you all. I'm Jack. Jack Allen.

0: Thank you, Odyssey High. A lot has been said today about our good friend John Avery Whittaker. Now it's his turn. Whit?
1: Hi, all you wonderful folks. I just wanted to say from the bottom of my heart how much I appreciate it and thank you all for sending those lovely cards. I don't think there's anything that's ever touched me any more than those beautiful cards and those wonderful messages and all the love and all the caring that came along with them. So for me, God bless you all and thank you.
0: Thank you, Chris.
2: So that's what you missed. I videotaped it because I figured, you know, that you'd want to see it. Even dragged a TV from home.
3: Yeah, well, thanks, Connie.
4: I never should have left town. I should have been here.
3: Nah, Eugene, you didn't know. Nobody knew Eugene. It happened so fast.
4: So it did.
5: I remember when Whit first told me he was moving to Odyssey. I thought he'd lost his mind, but I understand now. He loved this town very much.
2: Well, no more than everybody here loved him.
5: Well, if you'll excuse me.
3: You don't have to run off. We want to hear some more stories about Whit as a boy.
5: Sure, but maybe some other time, when it's more appropriate.
3: Well, yeah, guess so.
5: It's good to meet you all.
2: It was nice to meet you, Jack.
3: Well, come on, I'll walk you out.
5: Thank you.
6: Well, guess I'll have that hot bath now. Maybe I'll call my wife, see when she's coming home from her mother's.
2: See you, Bernard.
6: Yeah, see you, Connie. Eugene? Hmm? It's been quite an adventure.
4: Indeed. Thank you.
6: Yeah. Well, see you around.
2: Eugene? Are you all right?
4: Of course I am. I'm weary, that's all. It's been a long journey, and of course, racing to the airport, I'm simply worn out.
2: Eugene, it'll be okay.
4: It will. It'll have to be. Mr. Whittaker wouldn't have left if he didn't have every confidence that we could cope.
2: Oh, Eugene. It's okay. It's okay. We'll make it.

0: 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And I'm Chris, hoping you'll join us again next time for more Adventures in Odyssey.
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9: Well, there may be a chance of an overnight sprinkle going into our partly to mostly sunny weekend. Overnight lows will range around 50 degrees. Saturday's high between 65 and 70 and just a tad warmer on Sunday. In the Willamette Valley Weather Center, I'm Robert Prout.
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12: So what the Apostle Paul says is, when you do not study the Word of God in its context, when you're not diligent, then you can swerve from the faith, you can get distortions of the truth, and those distortions of the truth can actually lead you away from God and shipwreck your faith.

0: Words Matter from Mark Job. Mark, what a convicting and clarifying look at this passage. I think Paul's words in 2 Timothy 2 are just as relevant today as they were for Timothy. That's what we love about the Bible, right? This cultural noise around us is louder than ever, and we need that anchor of truth more than ever.
1: Yeah, so maybe some of you need to reevaluate your words. And I'm not just saying your verbal engagement, but maybe it's also your social media engagement. Ask yourself this question. Am I arguing mindlessly about things? Am I getting sucked into a vortex of discussion that's not going to help anybody out?
0: Mm-hmm.
1: Am I authentically representing Jesus? If you're wasting words and not bringing anybody closer to Jesus, but just winning arguments, then I would say stop. By the way, if you're listening and you say, I have never professed Jesus as my Lord and Savior, the Bible's also clear about that. You believe in your heart, but you profess with your mouth. Unless you're ready and willing to publicly declare your allegiance to follow Jesus as Lord and Savior, you probably haven't crossed the line to be a follower of Jesus Christ. And I want to challenge you to do so if you haven't.
0: Yes, and let me point out, Mark, that you've created a very helpful video that explains those steps in becoming a follower of Jesus. It's found at our website, boldsteps.org. 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Thank you, Mark, and you're listening to Bold Steps with Mark Job, by the way. 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
2: We haven't needed it for a while, but sunblock is a plus this weekend after partly cloudy skies tonight and a chance of sprinkle. Lows of 50 will warm up tomorrow into the mid to upper 60s and have gorgeous sunshine on Sunday in the Willamette Valley Weather Center. I'm Robert Proud.
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8: We are the vilest, sinful, godless, ungrateful, unworthy, unholy, destitute, degraded, depraved humans walking around engulfed in sins and trespasses, and we are targets for God's wrath, and it is to us that He comes and pours out His love. That's God.
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10: Imagine your shock and your immense gratitude if you learned you had a sizable inheritance coming, one that would forever end yours and your family's financial worries. Well, even if you suddenly received such wealth, it couldn't compare to all of the amazing spiritual resources that are yours if you're a Christian. Those riches include amazing eternal rewards in heaven, to be sure, but they also include immense spiritual treasure this side of heaven. John MacArthur shows you that treasure and how to use it today on Grace to You, the title of his current study, Richer Than You Think. And now with the lesson, here's John.
8: And you who were dead in trespasses and sins, in which in time past you walked according to the course of this world, according to the prince of the power of the air, the spirit that now worketh in the sons of disobedience. What is the spirit of the age? You can see it around you. Three things would classify it to me. Three things characterize our age: humanism, materialism, and sex. Humanism, that's do your own thing, do it your way, you're the boss, you're the king, you're the ruler. And then there's materialism. And materialism says, you gotta have it. You gotta have it. More money, more goodies, more things. And we're all so victimized, we can't even help ourselves in that area. And then it's sex. Everything from advertising to zoos and everything in between is promoted by sex. You almost have to drive with your eyes closed. Everywhere. Billboard, signboard, everywhere. It's all over the place. We're drowning in a sea of it. And humanism, materialism, and sex is the zeitgeist. It's the spirit of the age. It's the stuff the system's selling. And the death walker doesn't have any place else to go, so he buys whatever it's selling, so he does whatever the society does, and it just perpetuates the society like a snowball. You say, who's behind it all? Verse 2. According to the prince of the power of the air. That's who's behind it. Satan's behind it. The prince of the power of the air. The prince, the archos. We have the kephale, the head Christ. They have the archos. They have their leader, Satan, who's the leader of the demons, who foments the system, who breeds the influence. It doesn't mean that everybody is literally indwelt by Satan like Judas was, but it means Satan is behind the influences. He is behind the trends. He and his demons carry out the objectives, whether they are secular or religious. He is up to his neck in religion as well. And notice the little phrase, the prince of the power of the air. What is this air? Well, some people see it as the atmosphere, the first heaven around the earth, the atmosphere. The second heaven is the stellar heavens. The third heaven is God's domain. And some people say, well, it means that Satan is around the earth. He's in that atmosphere. But there's more than that. And he may be floating around there, and he may be clear up to the stars also, and he may be up in the third heaven too once in a while when he goes before the throne of God, as in Job. And he's floating around in the atmosphere for sure and fighting the holy angels and flying around doing his thing with his demons. But there's more to it than that. The prince of the power of the air, I believe, involves also the realm of ideas. We say there was an air of something or other in the room. There was an air, we mean more than atmosphere. We're talking about an attitude. We're talking about concepts. We talk about the world of music, the world of sports, the world of politics. And we talk about all of these things, the world of religion. Well, the world here doesn't just mean the globe. Walking according to the course of this world means according to an ideology, according to a system of ideas. And the air is the same thing. Satan is not only functioning in atmosphere physically, he is functioning in terms of a manifest ideology. He is promoting concepts. He is breeding ideas. He is behind the whole system. It is right from hell. The world of death walkers has an atmosphere generated by the archos of that atmosphere, none other than Satan. And the result is, he is the spirit that works in the sons of what? Disobedience. He draws them into active disobedience to God. It is an opposition to God. And so it's the realm of sinful thought, the air. It's the world of ideas, sinful ideas. And man is disobedient to God because he's a death walker locked into a sphere where he can't respond obediently. Paul continues his description in verse 3 very quickly. Among whom also we all had our manner of life in time past. We were all like this. We all operated on the lusts of our flesh. The death walker who is meandering like a zombie through the system influenced, spawned, controlled by Satan, issuing in disobedience, functions in response only to his flesh. The lusts of his flesh, that's epithumia, and it means strong, evil passions here. And to the desires of the flesh, that's thelema, that means drives, where you have a passion that turns to a drive. He is driven to fulfill the desires of the flesh and the mind. And by the way, the flesh refers to his fallen nature, his humanness, his alienated soul without God. Physically in the flesh, mentally in the mind, he is drawn, he is driven into the functioning of sin and trespass. And the end of it all is that he is a child of wrath, says verse 3, like everybody else. He's a child of wrath. In other words, he's a bullseye for God's guns of judgment. He's a sitting duck. He's a clay pigeon. He is the target. He is the goal of judgment. Now, that's a bad situation, wouldn't you say? Now, that's a great description of total depravity. That's man. What are the first two words of verse 4? What are they? But God. Great words, huh? The first two words of verse 1, and you. The first two words of verse 4, but God. Salvation is first from sin, secondly, by love. By love. Look at verse 4, but God. Oh, I love that. But God, and here comes the power. Are you ready? Here comes the power that's going to raise us out of this death, turning the zombie into a new creation full of life. Eternal life, but God, who is rich in mercy, plousios, overabounding, loaded with mercy. Mercy for the sinner. Boy, if we got what we deserve, we'd be in trouble, wouldn't we? So he gives us mercy, which is holding back what we deserve. And why? For his great love with which he loved us. You see, salvation is based on love. God doesn't look down and say, oh, there's a good one. I think I'll pick him. Oh, there's another good one. Boy, he's a terrific person. It has nothing to do with us. It's his love. Salvation is by love. God is love. And God's intrinsic, essential attribute of love manifests itself to us in grace and mercy. Love is his motive. He's rich in love, so he's rich in grace, so he's rich in mercy. And he reaches out to love those of us who are dead in sin. We are the vilest, sinful, godless, ungrateful, unworthy, unholy, destitute, degraded, depraved humans walking around engulfed in sins and trespasses, serving the prince of the power of a system of ideology that drowns us. And we are targets for God's wrath, and it is to us that he comes and pours out his love. That's God. That's God. And it's amazing, you know, when we have sinned, because we've even sinned against his love. He's loved us all along. Man doesn't just break his laws, he sins against his love. Imagine if I were driving in the neighborhood where I live and a little child was in the street and I was driving too fast or something and foolishly killed that little child. Well, first of all, I would be charged with a crime. And I would be tried and perhaps found guilty, and then I would either pay a fine or be imprisoned for a period of time on manslaughter or something. And after I had paid my fine or filled out my term in prison, I, as far as the law was concerned, would be a closed case. Nothing else matters. The law is satisfied, has no more interest in me, has absolutely no more concern. It's over. But that's a sin against the law. What about the little boy's mother? That's another story, isn't it? Could I ever make up to her for the loss of that little life by paying a fine? Serving a sentence? No. You see, there's only one way I could ever have a relationship with her. I've sinned against her love, not against the law. There's only one way I could ever have a relationship with her, and that would be if she offered me unconditional and free, what? Forgiveness. Forgiveness. That's the only way. And that is precisely what God has done. We have not only sinned against His law, we have killed His Son. We have killed His Son and continue to do so in rejection and open defiance and not believing in Him. And yet God reaches out and says, I know you did that, but I offer you unconditional and complete forgiveness. And so it is that God in His great love not only sees His law satisfied, but He sees His love satisfied. Salvation is from sin by love. Thirdly, salvation is from sin by love into life. Into life. What's the one thing a dead man needs most? Not a coffin. Even more than that. Life. Life. And you see, this is what Paul's trying to say here. He's going to make you alive. And he says it in verse 5. Even when we were dead in sins, He hath made us alive together with Christ. By grace ye are saved. Now here's his whole point here. His point is, if you're doubting the power of God in your life, it is the power that raised Christ. It is the power that raised you. See that? And he's saying, look, if you're worried about whether God can get you off this globe and onto that pearly city, whether He can get you out of here and into there, whether He can handle you going in the grave and coming out again at the resurrection, remember, He already raised you once spiritually. The physical part is easier. You see, he's trying to show you that you can have confidence in God's power. Man, Christian, get a grip on who you are and what you've got and what God's already done in your life. Salvation is into life. He made us alive. When you became a Christian, you were no longer alienated from the life of God. You came alive. You all of a sudden were sensitive to God. You opened the Bible and it said, oh yeah, that's what it said. The Spirit of God was in your life, and things made sense, and you saw the meaning of history, and you had a real reason to live, and you felt God at work, and you knew Christ, and there was an immediate brotherhood with other Christians. You became the possessor of the common eternal life. That's living. That's living. And He did it when He made Christ alive. He made us alive together with Him. We were there when He rose from the dead. We were there when He came out of the grave. We were raised with Him, and God's power's already been displayed in our behalf. So salvation is from sin by love into life. Fourth, salvation is from sin by love into life with a purpose. So what's a purpose? What's His purpose? Verse 6, and hath raised us up together and made us sit together in the heavenlies in Christ Jesus. Now, this is so good. When God raised you from the dead, He didn't leave you in the cemetery. You know, when Lazarus came out of the grave, I thought of an analogy just now. When Lazarus came out of the grave, he was alive. And then what did Jesus say? Loose him and what? Let him go. The guy can't live the rest of his life in those grave clothes. And when Jesus raised you from the dead, it wasn't just to let you roam around the cemetery in the grave clothes. He picked you out of the grave, a miracle of resurrection, and then He did a second miracle of ascension and exaltation. Verse 6 says He raised you up and gave you a seat in heavenly places. Look, illustration number one of God's power, He raised Jesus and exalted Him to the right hand. Illustration number two, He raised you and exalted you to the right hand of God. You're already seated in the heavenlies. Is that super? Past tense. It's already done. If you're a Christian, you are already seated in the heavenlies. Your citizenship is in heaven, Philippians 3:20. You're no longer of this world. You've been transformed out of this world. You have eternal life, and you just happen to be walking in this dead world, the very opposite of being dead in this world. You're alive. And your life is in heaven, hid with Christ in God. He didn't just raise us and leave us in the graveyard. He exalted us. He took us up into the heavenlies, and we're blessed with all spiritual blessing. Now, what do you mean by being in the heavenlies? You say, do you mean you're in heaven? No, I'm right here, but I'll tell you, my mind exists in God's domain. Doesn't yours? That's what it means. All my blessings are there. I talk to the Lord there. I talk to the Father there. I talk to the Holy Spirit there. I think about the Apostle Paul who's there, all the people who've gone to be with him. That's my home. That's my dominion. All my commands come down from there. All my services go up to there. All my sacrifices are offered to there. You see, that's my world. And so he not only raised me from the dead, but he raised me to his hand, his right hand. You say, well, why did he do all this? Why would God want to make a bunch of cruddy sinners come alive and bring them up to be with him? Why? Verse 7. Here's the purpose. In order that in the ages to come, and you know when the ages to come begin? Immediately after you're saved. The moment you're saved, the ages to come begin. And in the ages to come, he wants to show the exceeding riches of his grace in his kindness toward us through Christ Jesus. Do you know why God saved you? In order that he could be kind to you forever. Isn't that amazing? You say, why does God want to be kind to me? I don't deserve it. Yes, you're right. Neither do I. But God is what? Love. And Paul says, love is kind. Love is gracious. God is love. And love wants to be kind and gracious. This is the purpose, beloved. You were saved not primarily to keep you out of hell. You were saved primarily so that God could just shower his grace and shower his blessing and shower his riches on you. From the moment you are saved, from the rest of the ages throughout eternity, he is unloading on you the riches of his grace. It's all yours. He doesn't withhold anything, anything at all. He gives you everything through Jesus Christ. Oh, what a wonderful thing, people. You don't miss anything. It's all yours in Christ. All yours. And then you know what he does? When he gets all done pouring out all his grace on you, he just holds you up, Ephesians 3:10 says, and shows you off to the angels and says to the angels, now do you see what a wonderful, gracious God I am? And all the angels sing the hallelujah chorus. And in the end, he gets what? The glory. That's the purpose. So don't ever think you don't have any resources. God saved you for the very purpose of unloading on you every rich, kind, gracious thing conceivable to the mind of God so that you might be so filled with his riches and filled with his kindness and filled with his grace that you can be held up to the angels and that they can praise him for being such a loving, gracious, kind, and wise God. So his own glory is at stake, and he will never diminish his own glory. Therefore, if he gets glory by pouring out grace on you, he'll do it. That's what he says. Salvation is from sin, by love, into life, with purpose. Fifth, through faith. It is through faith. Verse 8. For by grace are ye saved through faith. Faith is simply believing. Simply believing. It's not that complicated. It's a gift of God, not of yourselves. And it's not of works, because if it was, we would all do what? We'd boast, and then who'd get the glory? We would. God wants the glory. It's not of works. The work is done. It's all finished. Te telestai on the cross. It's finished. Jesus did it. It's not of works. Lest any man should boast. It's of faith. Faith is simply believing. And we're all creatures of faith. You live by faith every day of your life. Every time you pop a lid off a Coca-Cola and drink it, it's an act of faith. You don't have any idea what's in there. You go into a restaurant and you eat what they give you. You don't know what's really going on behind the golden arches. I'll never forget reading about a city that converted from a storage water tank system to a piped system. And they drained the old water system, and they found at the bottom of this tank that people have been drinking out of for 45 years, dead dogs, dead rats, animals, dirt, silt, and they all got retroactive dysentery. I mean, you turn on your faucet, you don't know what's playing in your pipes, you just drink the water. You live by faith every day of your life, and it's that ability to live by faith that's basic to human nature, and it's that that God uses to draw you to himself. And if you can trust the people that make hamburgers and Cokes and bridges and take care of your water, you ought to be able to trust the God of the universe. And that's the essence of faith. It's believing. Just believing. Just accepting, taking the gift. And when you take the gift, you come alive in that instant. And that's a great miracle, people. And God has already released his power, if you're a Christian, in your life to do that in the past. You don't ever need to question God's power. You've seen it. Do you realize how dead you were in verses 1 to 3? And now all of a sudden, for by grace you're saved through faith. It isn't of you at all. It's a gift of God. There's no works involved in it, because if there was, you would boast, and God wants to boast. Not you. If you breathe spiritually, it's because God slapped you on the back. If you can hear the hearing of faith, it's because God unstopped your ears. No self-congratulations, no religion of human achievement. It's all of God. None of us. Salvation didn't come to you by your confirmation, by your baptism, your church attendance, your church membership. Didn't come to you by giving money. Doesn't come to you by communion, keeping the Ten Commandments, living by the Sermon on the Mount, giving to charity, believing in God, being a good neighbor, living a respectable life. None of those things. In fact, hell will be loaded with people who did all of those. Salvation is through faith. From sin, by love, into life, with purpose, through faith, and last. Salvation is unto good works. The result is good works. Why? Because John 15:8 says, "Herein is my Father glorified, that you bear much fruit." When God saves you, he wants to see in your life good works, because that manifests his power. He had the power to save you, and the manifestation of that power in your good works is to his glory. Now, the Bible talks a lot about works. There are the works of the law, which can't save, in Galatians 2 and 3. There are the works of the flesh in Galatians 5:19 to 21. There are the works of darkness in Romans 13 and Ephesians 5. There are the dead works of Hebrews chapter 6. These are not the kind of works we're talking about. We're not talking about works that save, because none do. We're talking about that the works that are the result of salvation. What happens afterwards? Look at verse 10. "For we are his workmanship, created in Christ Jesus," watch this, "unto good works, which God hath before ordained that we should walk in them." Listen, if God before ordained that you should walk in good works, believe me, he also gave you the power to do that when you were saved. That's Paul's point. You don't need somebody to prove to you the power of God, the exceeding greatness of his power toward us. All you have to do is look at your own resurrection, your own exaltation, and your own power to do those things which are good works in the eyes of God. You are to be filled with good works, Paul said. The word workmanship is a Greek word, and the word really came to mean a masterpiece. We are God's masterpiece, and he has designed from before eternity to conform us to Christ, to mold us unto good works, and he does it. His power. Listen, God's power is at work in your life, shaping you, molding you into the image of Jesus Christ. That power, you saw it when you were saved, and you see it every day as you live under his pressure to conform to Christ. You're his masterpiece. Listen. Who is the true Christian? The one who does the good works. You can have all kinds of people claim to be saved and claim to be born again and claim to be Christians, and you can look, and do you see in their life good works being produced by the power of God, see, to the glory of God? Because salvation is unto good works. I hope you know more than just religion. I hope you really know this salvation. I always think about the drawing room function I read about years ago. Famous actor was there, and everybody was asking him to recite famous pieces, and he had an unlimited repertoire, and he kept doing it. And there was an old preacher there. I don't know how he got to the party, but he was an old preacher, and So he yelled out to the actor, and he says, "Why don't you do the 23rd Psalm?" The actor knew it, and he said, "Well, that won't be good for this occasion." He said, "I want you to do the 23rd Psalm." And he said, "All right, I'll do it if you'll do it." And the old man, thinking that's even better, that's twice, said, "I'll do it." The actor began, and his intonation was flawless, and his diction was masterful, and he handled the 23rd Psalm with dignity and grace and beauty from beginning to end. And when he was finished, there was applause. And then the old preacher got up in his gravel voice after years of shouting and preaching and not too good a diction and not such hot intonation. He went through the 23rd Psalm, and when he was finished, there wasn't any applause, but there wasn't a dry eye in the room. Tears came down the cheeks of the people, and the actor turned to him and said, "Sir, I see the difference. I know the psalm, but you know the shepherd. And that's the difference. A lot of people who know the extremities and the externals, but knowing the Christ of God means to be alive, and that's the message Paul wants to give. And if you've been made alive in Jesus Christ, you don't ever need to question the power of God available in your life right now."
10: You're listening to Grace to You, the Bible teaching ministry of John MacArthur. John's current study is titled Richer Than You Think. Now, friend, to cap this study off, I want to consider what a believer can do, whether a brand new Christian or a seasoned saint, to more fully enjoy blessings he or she has in Christ. Specifically, what practical steps can you take to tap into those riches? Here's how John answered that.
11: The best way to answer that question is to take a person to the truth of Scripture. You cannot enjoy your blessings until you understand them. I think Christians live in fear and doubt and anxiety, and they live in the shallows, and they live in a kind of meager way, spiritually speaking, simply because they don't know what is theirs in Christ. You know, once in a while you hear somebody say, this is not the day for long expositions of Scripture. The people aren't going to sit and listen to you unfold the details of the Scripture. Now, that's not the popular way to preach. It may not be the popular way to preach, but let me tell you something. True believers find their greatest joy in the deep and rich understanding of what God has provided for them that love Him. Nothing is more thrilling, more exhilarating, more encouraging. Nothing is a greater blessing than a pure and true understanding of our riches in Christ. Once you understand them, then you enjoy them. You bask in them. You live in the reality of them both now and in the future.
10: 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Now for the entire Grace to You staff, I'm Phil Johnson. 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
9: 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Well, there may be a chance of an overnight sprinkle going into our partly to mostly sunny weekend. Overnight lows will range around 50 degrees. Saturday's high between 65 and 70 and just a tad warmer on Sunday. In the Willamette Valley Weather Center, I'm Robert Prout.
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20: 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This is Family Life Today. We have been really careful in putting boundaries in our marriage, but I have a good friend that just happened to reach out to an old guy that she went to college with. They had 5 kids. They'd been married for quite a while. And sadly enough, she kept connecting and it ended up in an affair. And that was one of our best friends and best couple friends.
21: Yeah. And it was obviously something we then walked through with them, and the miracle, God did a miracle, because I literally said to you, even God can't save this marriage. And that was a horrible thing to think, but he did.
20: Mm-hmm.
21: He really did. But it highlighted how critical protection is, to protect your marriage, to set up boundaries, not just sexually, but in all different areas.
20: And people, younger people, think we have been ridiculous. Like, you guys are so overboard, because we've been very intentional about protecting and putting boundaries in our marriage.
21: Yeah, and so I think it's a great topic to talk about. And we've got the couple in the studio.
20: The couple.
21: To talk about it. I mean, we've got Deborah Folletta and her husband, John. And usually Deborah's on podcasts and interviews by herself, because she's the author, wrote a book called Choosing Marriage, which you wrote without your husband, John. But John's sitting over there in the engineer booth, and we had lunch with him. We're like, this guy's got dynamite insights.
22: I don't know how you guys pulled this off.
20: He is amazing.
21: He's never done this?
20: He's
21: never.
20: A physician. He's smart. He's really wise. We're like, oh, yeah. And Deborah, she's amazing. She's a podcaster. She's an author. They're both mom and dad of 4 kids, 1 daughter, 3 sons.
21: Homeschoolers. You guys are just crazy.
20: Yeah, you're
21: great.
20: Both homeschooling your kids.
21: So this is fun. Welcome to both of you to Family Life Today.
23: Thanks for having us.
21: Now, John, let me ask you, why have you never done this?
23: I don't know. I live the adventure from behind the scenes, I guess.
22: But he does so much behind the scenes. So he's maybe doesn't do as much with the mic, but so much of the background of the ministry is because of him. So
20: Deborah, tell the story of when you were speaking at a large conference and you were selling books, and you had someone come up to you commenting about the guy selling the books for you.
22: Yeah, he's like, how did you get an ophthalmologist to follow you around the country and sell your books? It's like, well, he is my husband, so works out.
20: That's good.
21: You do homeschool, you do write, you're a therapist, you're an eye surgeon. How do you keep your marriage strong?
22: I would say it's something that we didn't get right in the beginning. Like, when you first get married, even as a therapist at the time, I was a therapist in training, you still don't know what you're doing. You know, it takes learning and experience doing things wrong and then getting it right. So,
20: John, did you ever say, stop being a therapist? Did you ever say that?
23: I have definitely said that.
22: I've heard those words a couple times.
23: I'm not a client. I'm your husband.
20: Yeah. I would too.
21: I mean, there's got to be times you feel like you're getting analyzed, though. Like, no. I shared with Deborah, you know, at lunch, and when I'm up preaching and I see Jack Wilson, he's a therapist in our church, I feel like he's got to be looking at me like, oh my goodness, you have so many issues. Have you ever felt that?
23: I don't actually feel that. In the reality, being totally truthful, she's usually right.
22: Can somebody just give me a little clip of that to take home?
23: Let's edit that one out. But in reality, the fun is, you know, we've been learning together, growing together, and it's been amazing to watch our marriage transform over the past decade, and we're still learning today. It's not like we have it totally figured out, but we're on the journey together.
21: Yeah, and one of the things you wrote about in Choosing Marriage, but you also together I've found you're passionate about, is this idea of protecting your marriage. I love your chapter title.
22: Yeah.
21: Always use protection.
22: Right.
21: Obviously, we're, you know, tongue in cheek on that one. But talk about protection. How do you protect your marriage?
22: Yeah. And first and foremost, I wouldn't be able to write these chapters if I didn't have a spouse who is helping me live them out. Mm. You don't just write it. You have to live it, you know? So this is something that I think we're both passionate about. Proverbs 4:23, above all else, guard your heart. And it doesn't say guard other people's hearts or other people should guard your heart. We're responsible for protecting what God has given us, and that's our marriage. So we're deliberate about that in a few ways.
20: John, did you guys start out like that? Like, hey, this is going to be something that we're talking about. This is important to us. Did you start there and know that?
23: I don't think we knew it to start. I mean, I think we've always been totally committed to one another. But I think as we watch, just, you know, as you guys shared, you see other couples falter. You see people make mistakes. You see, you know, we see it unfortunately on the news all the time. And you realize no one's immune to this. Mm. You know, it can happen to anyone in any place.
0: Including us.
23: And you realize you don't find a great marriage, you make a great marriage. And part of making it is this process of putting boundaries around your marriage.
20: Mm. What's that look like, Deborah? You have some principles. Start us off with how you teach this.
22: Yeah, I would say three main things, and we can kind of talk about them in order, but we protect our emotions, we protect our interactions, and we protect our time. Mm. Those are like the three, what I like to say, the intruders, because that's where we're most susceptible to making a decision that's not healthy or going down a path that's not good for our relationship. So when it comes to our emotions, you realize that there's so many opportunities to either miss sharing your emotions with one another or ending up sharing them with somebody other than your spouse. Mm. So we try to be really intentional about making sure that we give the first fruit of our emotional connection to one another.
20: How do you guys do that? Especially now, you've got 4 kids, you've got a 6-month-old, and right now you're probably just surviving some days. So how do you do that?
23: I think now it looks like, you know, we're very deliberate with how we interact in our time. So like by 9 p.m., you know, we're fighting to get all the kids in bed, and kids know it's mommy and daddy time after that. There's no coming in the bedroom. I don't care who's hiding in the closet, you know, like it's our time. And they know that our room is kind of our sanctuary, and we're very deliberate about spending time together, you know, and it's easy to, you know, hop in bed, turn on TV, turn on Netflix.
0: Oh yeah.
23: That's, you know, that's the quick, easy, relaxing way, but it's being deliberate about, hey, let's talk a little bit.
22: Tell them about our Sunday night ritual.
20: Yeah, this is good.
23: Yeah. So something that we started early on in our marriage that I would actually say totally transformed our marriage and has made it incredible and has transformed me as a man and in every way has made me better is our Sunday night check-ins. So every Sunday night at 9 p.m., you know, initially I had my iPhone alarm pop off. 9 p.m. comes, we got a check-in.
20: I love that you set your alarm.
23: Yeah.
22: Otherwise he wouldn't remember. Yeah. Like that's how I knew that he was being intentional about this.
23: Yeah.
20: So your alarm goes off.
23: So our alarm goes off. We hop on the couch. And, you know, the first time we sit there, you know, there's just a lot of crickets going off. And it was really...
22: Especially for you, right?
23: Yeah, it was really awkward.
22: I'm used to the emotional conversation.
23: Oh, yeah, it was super awkward. I mean, I talked more in 10 minutes with her than I probably shared my emotions my entire life.
0: Really?
20: Yeah. Did you ask some great question, Deborah?
22: I don't recall that I did. I think it was just like having these big picture check-ins. Like, let's talk about how we're doing emotionally. Let's talk about sins and struggles. Let's just kind of these big picture things that we would both take turns talking about.
20: If I said to Dave, like, let's talk about how you're doing emotionally.
0: I was just going to ask, John, what do you say? Because if Ann said that to me, I'd be like, I don't know. I'm okay.
23: That's exactly what I said. I was like, I don't know. And she's like, well, I don't know. It's not good enough. You got to think for a second. Take a minute to pause, and what are you actually feeling? So then I said, hey, you know, because at the time I think I was in medical school, you know, there's always this like baseline test of baseline stress of, you know, if I don't score high enough on my tests, I can't go into the field that I want to study. And so I want to be ophthalmology, which you have to score really high to do what to get into it. And so I always was feeling a little stressed with school. You know, we literally were living on like, I don't know, $2,000 a year, like basically nothing and loans. So we always had money. So like it was funny.
22: We had two little kids.
23: Oh. We had two kids.
22: The time. That's why we started this, because we were actually not at a good place.
23: Yeah.
22: We were at a place where we were both defaulting to unhealthy patterns and not connecting well. And it's like, this isn't going to work for either of us. Like, this is not a good place. And we can't just let our marriage be on autopilot and just see what happens.
20: Yeah.
22: You know, so we were like, this is what we need to be deliberate about connecting.
21: So, John, did you find yourself, because I'm thinking, okay, if I'm you and I've been you.
23: Yeah.
21: You know, I felt exactly those things in different times of my life. If I was being really honest, I would be saying, I'm scared.
23: Yeah.
21: I'm afraid. I'm stressed. I don't know if I can do it. I don't know if I, is that the kind of things you're starting to talk about?
23: Yeah.
21: It's just saying that out loud is like, oh man, this is going to be helpful.
20: If Dave said that to me, did you feel like this, Deb? Like, that's endearing. That vulnerability and that going deep.
22: It is. And if there's any bitterness, he's working too much, or I have too much on my plate in medical school. I'm home with the kids. That sharing dissolves that. It invites you in to their heart. I mean, I feel like it's an endearing thing because it's an invitation to come and experience what I'm experiencing. Let me share this with you. And why you have to protect your emotions is because it is such an intimate part of who you are. If your spouse isn't receiving that part of you, who is? Is it your mom?
20: Yeah.
22: Your sister, your best friend,
21: or
22: nobody,
21: somebody outside.
22: Somebody
21: that's
22: else.
21: Inappropriate. Yeah.
22: You know, like that's where it begins, is having that comfort level to just be honest about how we feel.
21: At the Weekend Remember Marriage Getaway that we do at Family Life, we talk about level 5 communication, where 1 is sort of superficial, but 5 is like, I'm going to go and open my heart.
23: Yeah.
21: So you're going there.
23: Yeah.
21: Was that a struggle?
23: It was unnatural.
21: Yeah.
23: You know, my body's like, hey, this is DEFCON 5. high alert here, right. You know? And part of it too, like we confess to each other. We confess sin, you know? Mm. And at first, it's really awkward to say things you've done wrong.
20: Mm. Yeah, what's that look like? Hey, it's time for you to confess your sin.
21: You can't ask them about their sin. Is that what you're asking? Hey,
20: no,
21: tell
20: I'm
21: us
20: just
21: about
20: saying,
21: your sin.
20: How did you get into that? Like, oh, it's your turn. Now it's my turn.
23: Yeah.
20: How did you decide that?
22: I mean, you just begin to realize that it's easy to live in a way where you don't fully know each other unless you're intentional about asking those questions. And I am a therapist, but I was a newbie therapist at the time. So it's not like I had this extraordinary set of skills that the average person doesn't have. It was just a matter of, what does it look like to connect with my spouse and to share my heart? James 5 tells us, confess your sins to one another and pray for one another so that you can be healed. Mm-hmm. It's like, I had accountability in college with some girlfriends. Why can't we have that in our relationship? And what does that look like
20: That's
22: for
20: good.
22: Each of us?
20: I
22: so
20: love that.
21: Does this mean there's no secrets?
23: There's no secrets. No, we're open with everything. So, I mean, it started early. Like if I had an inappropriate thought or if I looked at a woman inappropriately, I told her. And you know what happens when you confess those things, you get freedom from them.
20: Yes.
23: And I realize if I have to tell her these things on Sunday night, you're highly motivated during the week to choose the right thing.
20: Oh, it's accountability.
23: Because you realize this is what I'm going to share. This is how I'm going to feel. This is how I'm going to hurt my wife. And it's going to make me feel horrible. And I'm wrong in doing this. And it helps you become, that's why I say it's transformed our marriage, made me a better man, because you live in freedom, joy, and then the fullness that you get to experience of being fully known, fully loved, fully accepted is deeper than anything you could imagine.
21: Now,
23: it's unbelievable.
21: Are there really cool. things that you think shouldn't be shared? Like emotionally or too far?
22: Tell people that if your life is like a book, chapter by chapter, make sure that your spouse knows the summary. They don't have to know every sentence and every detail. You know, let's just even talk about that example of I had an inappropriate thought. Well, I don't have to know who it was and what you were thinking and all the nitty gritty details or something in my past. I don't need to know exactly what you did and how you did it. But I just need to have a general idea of where you're struggling, and you need to have a general idea of where I'm struggling. It's accountability, and it's also freedom. You know, I think there's something here for the church as well. But what if it started in our marriages?
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0: spiritual lingo used to kind of tell her what you really needed to tell her. Like, remember when you said he brought you a list that he prayed about and now you're praying again?
1: He's spiritually abusing me is what you're saying.
0: He's blaming God for a whole lot.
2: Well, the second it came out of my mouth, this is when the first 9 months of our marriage, the second I said, and I said it because we're supposed to be totally honest. I don't want to hide anything.
0: Yeah.
2: As soon as it came out, I looked at her. When I saw her face just drop, I was like, that was stupid. That's one of those things that I didn't need to be that specific about. Sure. I really had just said that because we were really struggling.
0: You were annoyed too. Yeah. And that's the difference. I'm not sharing my honest opinion about what he needs to work on and change and what I don't like about him.
2: Yeah.
0: This is an honest assessment of me, what I'm doing, what I'm struggling with, where I'm at. It's not me assessing him. It's easy to be honest about assessing my spouse. Here's what you got to work on.
1: Yes.
0: But how the key to freedom, I think, is learning to give that honest assessment to ourselves, taking the plank out of our own eye.
1: And it's that vulnerability of exposing, this is who I am, and it's not pretty. And having our spouse continue to receive us is the gospel.
2: I think it's really cool that what you're modeling for us and every couple can be done by anybody. I mean, part of me is like, well, you're a therapist, so you're really good at this. Like, no, any husband and wife, if they have the guts and the courage to say, let's do a check-in and be honest, this can really change their marriage.
3: And I think a great starting point is you look at your own life and think about what's one thing I want to do better in, or what's one thing I want to get better in. You know, if you're a parent who gets super angry, choose that. Just check in that week. Say, hey, how was, you know, I struggled with anger this week with the kids. I responded this way. Or when you told me this, you know, I think if you look at yourself, we each have one thing that we usually struggle with or tend to go to. That's a great starting point.
1: That's
3: you
1: good.
3: Know? And it's not going to magically change one day.
2: Yeah.
3: You know, it's a process of years and years. And then it's also building in the accountability. Mm. So being open about things. Like one of the things that we talked about for protecting your interactions, like Deb and I are very deliberate about, like, I haven't deleted my internet history the entire time I've had my computer for 7 years. She has total freedom. She can look at my phone. She can look at my computer. I have nothing I'm afraid of her to see.
1: So we've gone from guarding your emotions. Yeah. Now you're looking at how you guard your actions.
0: Your interactions.
1: Okay. And what about you, Deb? What's that look like? What else do you guys do?
0: Well, you know, just even in the ministry world, you're meeting a lot of people and there's so many opportunities to connect with people of the opposite sex. So we're always cautious about not accepting invitations where we're going to be alone with someone of the opposite sex. I mean, it's really not a big deal to throw in a third party. And it's not even because we're worried or we don't trust each other. Some of it also is just so that there's no opportunity for anyone else to think something might be happening that's not.
1: Not even giving a hint.
0: Mm-hmm. Not even a hint of an opportunity or a misunderstanding, you know? So we're just really careful with interactions. If there's someone I'm interacting with on a regular basis via email or text, I'm always telling him what's going on. He's always telling me. We loop each other in. I mean, in marriage, you're one. Seeing that in the context of your interactions with people, it isn't weird to CC him into an email. Because we're one.
1: Dave and I do that all the time. Yeah. I'll just include him on the text if it's with another guy. And I'm like, hey, Dave's on this. And it's just become a habit for us. Some people think it's ridiculous. But you're right. We're one. And my world is Dave's world. And we don't want to disclude one another from that. And the last one, you talk about time. Like guarding your time. What's that look like?
0: This is the trickiest one. And I think something that we struggle with the most in the world. Because within seconds, you can be on your phone in the same room, but doing completely different things. John can be playing chess. I can be on Instagram. And the time passes just like that. So I think protecting your time is one of the most important things that you can do for your
1: relationship.
0: We really
1: have struggled with this just because screen time is just so accessible where it's in our hands. We can work. We can do emails. We can play games. And we have found that to be isolating at times. So you're saying the same thing.
2: So how do you do it?
3: Yeah, I think it's realizing that anytime you say yes to something, you're saying no to something else. Mm-hmm. You just be aware of the choices you're making. So with technology, you know, I try sometimes, and I'm guilty of this, I'm on my phone in the evenings checking things, but being deliberate about, okay, this next hour through dinner, whatever, I'm putting my phone on the desk. There's nothing really urgent I actually have to get to, you know? I don't need to

0: know this fact on Google immediately. I can wait, you know? So it's putting our phone away.
1: You don't
0: away.
1: Need to know what the score is of the game exactly. at that moment.
2: I'm not even going to look over there.
0: He's like, that's why I have the watch app.
3: Yeah,
0: so
3: exactly.
0: I can look indiscreetly.
3: Just checking the time, honey. Oh, exactly.
1: Exactly. Hilarious.
0: Yeah.
4: The other thing, too, is just learning to do things together, like our hobbies, instead of having separate hobbies.
1: Yeah.
4: Doing things that we both like. I did a survey of 1,000 married couples, and over 50% of them said they have separate hobbies and interests. Think about how much time is spent in separate things with the little time you have that you could actually be doing something together. So we've learned to take up things that the other likes, or learn about something that the other person likes, or do something together that's new for both of us, and just kind of learning to guard our time in that way.
1: I felt like I should probably start playing golf.
2: You don't have to play golf. Tennis is good enough for me.
4: Right. Or you can both take up something new together.
1: That's true.
0: And it also looks really different in different seasons. You know, when I was working, you know, at one point in my training, 100 hours a week, we had young children under 5. The reality is, when you have no time, you have no time for hobbies. So you need to accept, I can't go out golfing for 6 hours. You know, that's just a poor choice. That's going to separate me from my wife. So when you don't have time, you don't have separate time. You know, that's just the reality. And I think sometimes as Americans, we try to squeeze everything in, go, go, go, go. We don't pause and stop. And that's where we tried to be deliberate about, you know, choosing hobbies together. Like, we'll go for walks. We'll go hiking. I love playing chess, random game. She learned how to play chess so she could play with me.
4: You know? I don't love it, but I've learned how to do it.
1: Look at you go. That's awesome.
0: Yeah. And I think, you know, ultimately this idea of trust, the fruit of it is that you end up experiencing the deepest joy, pleasure, satisfaction, greater than any of these other things appear to give you, but you get to experience in your marriage.
2: Well, I mean, I think as I'm listening, the whole idea of protecting your marriage, when you choose to do that, it builds trust.
4: Yeah.
2: That's probably the biggest thing I'm hearing is like when you say my life is not mine, it's ours. And so my interactions, you're going to know.
0: Yeah.
2: My internet history, you're going to know. My conversation with other people, my time, my emotions. That builds trust.
4: Yeah.
2: And a marriage has to be built on trust. And if I'm withholding that, that creates distrust. And then marriage starts to fall apart. So what a great gift this conversation, I think, has been for couples to say, okay, you have given us really practical. I mean, even if couples just said, okay, let's start with the Sunday night or Monday night, whatever
4: night
2: you want to do.
4: Works, or day.
2: Do a check-in and say, I'm going to be open with my heart and my life to you. That's going to start something new in a marriage that could save the marriage.
4: Every single one is like a string, a new string that connects you to your spouse. The more you have, the more deliberate you have, the stronger your marriage is in the end.
1: I love that you guys have been incredibly intentional about your relationship and about your family. It's inspiring to see how God's using you.
2: And I love having John on the broadcast.
4: Thank you guys.
2: You are awesome.
4: Thanks for having us.
0: Thanks for having us.
1: Okay. I love these guys.
2: Deborah's amazing. She's been in here several times, but when you get John, her husband, to come in with her, it's like the jackpot.
1: It is. And Deborah's book is called Choosing Marriage, Why It Has to Start with We Over Me.
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11: 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We haven't needed it for a while, but sunblock is a plus this weekend. After partly cloudy skies tonight and a chance of sprinkle, lows of 50 will warm up tomorrow into the mid to upper 60s and have gorgeous sunshine on Sunday in the Willamette Valley Weather Center. I'm Robert Prout.
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0: 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But now here's Chip with his message titled, Warning, Beware of Spiritual Gift Abuse.
1: I want to go over what I think are the 10 most common abuses of spiritual gifts. Number one, beware when spiritual gifts are used as a means of manipulation, power, or control in personal and or church relationships. And notice they're all going to start with beware. That's a warning sign. Beware when spiritual gifts are used as a means of manipulation, power, or control in personal and or church relationships. If you have your Bibles, open them, if you will, to 1 Corinthians chapter 12. And in 1 Corinthians chapter 12, verse 4, it's a common thing we've talked about. In fact, keep your finger in 1 Corinthians 12. A lot of the abuses were happening in the Corinthian church, and so a lot of the corrections are going to be there. Pick it up at verse 4. There are different kinds of gifts, but the same Spirit. There are different kinds of service, but the same Lord. There are different kinds of workings, but the same God who works all of them and all men. Now to each one, the manifestation of the Spirit is given for the common good. Did you notice the repetition of the word same, same, same? There's unity. When God is working and the Lord Jesus is exalted and the Spirit of God is bestowing gifts and operating in the body of Christ, it's for the common good. The focus is on what God is doing in the group, not on people's particular passions or bents. Personal control, manipulation, and use by gifts are always a sign that abuse is occurring. Second warning. Beware when anyone claims to have the ability to give or bestow any particular gift if you follow their formula. Third warning, beware when any particular gift is made universal evidence of spirituality, salvation, or other spiritual blessing. Spiritual abuse number four, beware when the focus of a church service, ministry, or religious event is on spiritual gifts and their manifestation rather than on the giver of the gifts and his agenda for the church. This is where you hear about the miracle service as advertised. When the focus gets on, come see the show. Here's what you can get. Beware. Warning number five, beware of comparing your gifts with anyone else. It always leads to carnality. Don't compare yourself with other people. Don't compare your gift with other people. God made you unique. Warning number six, beware of any extreme position on spiritual gifts. I.e., they do not exist at all to a spirit-filled Christian will have all the gifts. Number seven, warning light. Beware of using spiritual gifts and the energy of the flesh to fulfill personal ego needs or impress other people. I think we all struggle with that. And so it's a warning light. Beware. Number eight, beware of confusing spiritual gifts with spiritual fruit as the evidence of spiritual growth and maturity. In some circles, the development and impact and the use of your gifts becomes kind of the test for spiritual maturity. But gifts, remember, are a means, not an end. Gifts are what? They're a paintbrush. They're a means. The goal is that you are becoming more and more like Christ. Spiritual fruit is about spiritual maturity, Christ-likeness. Spiritual gifts are about the means God uses in your life to help others become more like Christ. Let's look at a couple passages. Ephesians 4:13, until we all reach to the unity in the faith and the knowledge of the Son of God and become mature, attaining to the whole measure of the fullness of Christ. The goal is maturity. Or notice Galatians 5:22 and 23. But the fruit of the Spirit is love, joy, peace, patience, kindness, goodness, faithfulness, gentleness, and self-control. Against such things, there is no law. In fact, Jesus, John 15, you might just jot it, John 15, 8. By this is my Father glorified, that you have many gifts and are very impressive. Oh, I think I misquoted that. By this is my Father glorified, what? That you bear much fruit. Well, what is fruit? Fruit is always twofold. Number one, it's the life of Christ reproduced in your life. The goal of gifts is not that you're great, you're used, it's developed, we're impressed. The goal of the gifts is that because of how you are living, you are becoming more and more like Jesus. And God is using you for the right reason, in the right ways, with the right motives, to exercise this supernatural ability in the sphere he's called you to as an intricate, interdependent part of the body. And as you do that with an attitude of love and dependency, there are people whose lives, little by little by little, become more and more like Jesus. But see, it's fruit. Anytime there's an emphasis on the gifts as an end in themselves, a little red warning light should go off. Warning number 9, beware that apparent manifestations of the Spirit can be counterfeited by human schemes and demonic forces. Beware. I mean, this is a big one. This happens not only overseas, but this happens here. Beware. Anytime something is supernatural, that's amazing. I was at this meeting. You can't believe it. I checked. They didn't have an earphone. And he didn't know this, and he didn't know that. And this person they never met, and then they said that. And this lady said, oh, that's really true. And I can't believe it. How could you know that? Chip, you can't believe it. This was an amazing meeting. Okay. You went to an amazing meeting. God may be choosing to do miraculous things. There may be manifestations of the Spirit of God in doing things that are very unusual. And we go, wow, wow, wow. Or it could be that something supernatural or perceived supernatural is happening, and there's a group of people that are being deceived. Don't necessarily assume because there are, quote, manifestations of the Spirit or apparent miracles or even real miracles, as far as you can tell, that it is always necessarily a work of God. I mean, listen to the very words of Jesus. If you have your Bible, turn to Matthew chapter 7. Matthew chapter 7. I mean, this is toward the end of his greatest sermon. And he gives this warning. Verse 22. Many of you will say to me on that day, Lord, Lord. Now notice the gifts. Did we not prophesy in your name? There's a spiritual gift. And in your name drive out demons. That may probably have some gifts going there. And perform many miracles. And he goes, yeah. Then I will tell them plainly, I never knew you. Away from me, you evildoers. Therefore, everyone who hears these words of mine and puts them into practice is like a wise man who builds his house upon the rock. And I just would say, just because something is supernatural or perceived as supernatural, we're told to what? Test the spirits. Examine the fruit. What's 1 John say? Test the spirits. Examine them. Is it true? Is it not? The final warning here is beware of viewing the discovery, development, and deployment of your spiritual gift as either an optional exercise or interesting but not serious responsibility. Now, I've given you two passages, Ephesians 4, 7, and 2 Corinthians 5, 9, and 10. See, here's my observation of the body of Christ, by and large. And my confession is, for many years, even as a pastor, oh, spiritual gifts, that's really cool. I guess there's this long, long salad bar of maybe 25 or 30-some spiritual gifts. And you know something? I'm eating a good meal, meat and potatoes. You know, I want to be a disciple. I want to grow. You know, I want to love my wife. Want to be a good dad. And I'll find my place in the church. And there's a salad bar. It's mostly desserts, you know, a little bit of salad. You know, you can live without salad. And you can live without desserts. You know, they got the salad and the dessert bar. And if I have a little extra time, someday, some way, I think I'll go to the spiritual, you know, dessert bar or the salad bar and say, you know, maybe I have this. Oh, that's kind of interesting. I don't know. Bob's got that one. I think he's a cool guy, you know. And maybe it's this one, and I don't know. And, you know, maybe I get on my plate and I say, well, it's probably one of these 5 or 6 or 7 or 8 or 9 or 10 or 11, depending on who I'm talking to and how I feel on that day. And then you just set them on the table. And that's the attitude towards spiritual gifts. And Ephesians 4, 7 to 10 is a very interesting passage about the work of Christ. And it talks about him dying, going to the lower parts of the earth and proclaiming victory over sin, victory over Satan, and victory over death. And the evidence of that victory proclaimed is, and he gave gifts to men. The spoils, the evidence. It's that picture of a general who wins a great army, and there's all this plunder, and he brings, you know, the enemy. Often in the ancient days, they would come in chains, often either stripped to the waist or naked, and they would parade them back through the hometown, and the general, the victor general, usually on a white horse, would come, and behind them would be all the spoils, you know, the camels and the donkeys and the jewelry and the gold and the silver. And he would take that and give it to his officers, take that and give it to the people, and then he would take and give gifts to all the people of the city. And it was the evidence that they were the bad guys and we are the good guys. They were stronger than us, or they thought they were, and we won the battle. And this gift that you have is a reminder that we are winners.
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1: And every time you say to yourself, I'm going to discover my spiritual gift, you're saying, I'm going to value the sacrifice and the victory of Christ and remind myself that I am a victor today, present tense, over sin and its power, over death and over the enemy's power. And when I develop my gift, I'm saying, God, thank you for this gift that you gave me. It is a stewardship, and I'm going to develop it. I'm going to deploy it, and it's not optional, and it's not semi-serious, and not to do someday, some way. It's not a salad bar. It belongs on a plate with the meat and the potatoes and the diet of my life. I'm going to seriously discover who you made me to be, because you died and rose from the dead, and your victory, you decided the way to earmark that for me was my spiritual gift. It is not an optional little interesting thing to do. It's important. That's the positive reason. The negative reason is in 2 Corinthians 5, verses 9 and 10, and the Apostle Paul says, so we make it our goal to please him, Christ, whether we are at home in the body or away from it, for we all must appear before the judgment seat of Christ, the Bema seat, that each one may receive what is due him for things done in the body, whether good or bad. And the Bema seat, or the judgment seat of Christ, is not about a person's judgment of heaven or hell. That's accomplished at the cross. The moment I receive Jesus as my Savior, my sins are forgiven, my sins are judged, I now get the imputed righteousness of Christ, I have a brand new relationship with him, and then I live out as a steward out of gratitude all that he's done for me. As a believer, then I will stand before the judgment seat of Christ for my works done as a believer, and I will either have rewards or loss, either gold, silver, precious stones, or wood, hay, stubble, 1 Corinthians 3. And I'm going to stand. He's going to say, Ingram, what did you do with the time, the money, the spiritual gifts, and the opportunity I gave you? You were my workmanship. I created you in Christ Jesus for good works that I preordained before the foundations of the earth. And to do those good works, I put you in this family. I give you these spiritual gifts. I gave you this opportunity, this much time, this much money. And I want to know, what did you do with the investment in you? And I don't know about you, that's sobering. I mean, on a good day, it scares me to death. I want to do what? I want to be a good steward. No, I want to be a great steward. I want to discover my gift. I want to develop my gift. Remember, gifts are like muscles. You know, you may have it, but what are you doing? Exercise is how you develop it. Learning, training, education, exercise, rubbing up against people that have your gift, getting around people that have the opposite set of gifts so they help mature you and round you out in good areas. Those are 10 warnings that, for me, I want to keep on the spiritual dashboard of the spiritual car that I'm driving, so that when one of those lights go off, I'm going to at least stop the car, look under the hood, and say, hey, you know, I'm not sure what's going on here, but maybe spiritual gift abuse. Because one of the reasons people don't teach on spiritual gifts is, I mean, it can cause a lot of division. And there's so many extremes. As a pastor, you think, I don't want to teach on this, because you know in the group, you know the minute you start teaching on it, there's people over here, and people back there that have had a bad experience. But I think because of that, we've neglected one of the greatest teachings in the church, and we're going to be stewards called to account. Now, what's your action plan? Okay, I mean, we spent some great time together. I mean, and if it's a sober, what's your action plan? Is this going to be where, okay, we've gone through this session. Wow, I now understand a little bit more about spiritual gifts. I've thought about it. And what's going to take you from where you are right here to, if not, if you haven't discovered it, you discovered it. If you've pretty well discovered it, you start developing. If you're starting to develop it, you really deploy it. If you've already discovered it, developed it, how are you to deploy it to the max in the body of Christ? Can I give you a very quick action plan that I think summarizes sort of this is how to go about it? Number one, get your pen out. You'll need it because I want you to fill these in. Your spiritual gift action plan. One, write the word commit to discover, develop, and deploy your spiritual gift in the local body. I mean, and when I say commit, what I mean is God before you, this is lordship. I want you to bow your head. And just like, remember the day some of you that got married or some of you that signed on and made a commitment, tell God, Lord, I'm afraid, I don't know, I'm not sure, but I'm telling you, if you'll show me my gifts, so help me, I'll do whatever it takes to learn it. Make a commitment. And then I'll talk to you about what that commitment's going to look like. Second, pray seriously, seeking divine guidance. Don't you think God wants to show you? Didn't Jesus say, ask, seek, knock? What doesn't he want to open? And this isn't like, you know, okay, you know, let's try and make it as hard as possible. Let's move this gift around. You know, the Lord loves you. He died. He gave you a gift. Pray. But you know, if you pray one day and then you pray next month, you must not really want it. I mean, put it on your list. Write it on a card. Lord, I'm asking today. You said seek, I'm seeking. You said ask, I'm asking. You said knock, I'm knocking. Will you show me? Make it real. And you can just do it like this, gradually. You can have it just bang. I don't care. But I am going to seek your face. I made a commitment. So I'm going to pray every day that you help me discover, deploy, and develop my gift. Third is study the gift passages in God's Word. And the corresponding handouts, I think, will help you. You know, this isn't just some mystical thing. Get your nose in the Word. You know, I wonder, you know, I'm not sure that Ingram guy on this one gift, you know. Get out a commentary. You know, dig in and say, what are these gifts? How do they really work? It's not what I think. It's not what your pastor thinks. I hope we can help you. But you get your nose in the Scripture and say, I want to discover what your Word says about gifts. I've narrowed it down to here. And as you get into the Scriptures, God's going to reveal it to you. Number four, get quality counsel. Quality counsel. Find people who really know you, people that are spiritually mature, and people that will tell you the truth. By the way, that's a rare combination. Find people that really know you, love you enough to hurt your feelings. Look, no, you do not have the gift of mercy, okay? What do you mean I don't have the gift of mercy? Trust me on this, you don't have the gift of mercy. They know you, they're mature, and they'll tell you the truth. Number five, test the waters. And I just put for 6 or 8 weeks. I mean, you know, maybe it's better for 3 or 4 months. Man, you got to jump. And just go to some ministry in your local church that you think you might be gifted for and just say, I'd like to sign up for 3 months. And write it out. At the end of 3 months, I'm done. I'll renegotiate and re-sign up so you don't get like on, yes, I'd like to discover the gift of teaching in the third grade class. And you're like 11 years later, someone comes back and says, so you think you got it or not? Right? We all been there. And then we have a little meeting to say, is it a fit or not a fit? And if it's not, you step back and you know what? No guilt, no manipulation. Well, who's going to teach the third graders if you leave? And the answer is someone with the gift of teaching. I don't have it. Okay? Test the waters. Number six, examine the fulfillment factor. I mean, this is not the easy factor. When you're in your gifts, remember the old Chariots of Fire movie? Remember the guy who was real fast and he ended up being a missionary? And I love that line in the movie, you know, bum, bum, bum, bum, bum, bum, bum, bum, bum, bum, bum, bum. If you haven't seen that movie, go rent it. Bum, bum, bum, bum, bum. And he goes, I feel God's pleasure when I run. What do you do in the body of Christ where you feel God's pleasure? Not just it's fun, but you feel God's pleasure. As intimidated as I was at that conference at Moody, when I got to talk about the character of God in my gifts to a group of people, and actually the fact that it went out on the airwaves and went around the world made it more intimidating on the one hand, but it, for me and my gifts, it was like, there's more skin in the game, man. I feel God's pleasure. I mean, ask me, do I want to proclaim God's truth about walking with God and repenting and being God's church to 10 people, 10,000, or 10 million? 10 million. It's just who God made me to be. I want His word to get to so many people in relevant ways where their lives change. Doesn't mean it's easy. I was scared to death. But there's a fulfillment factor. And the final one here is recognize God's evident blessing. When you are in your gifts, it doesn't mean that, you know, things are going to change overnight, but God will use your life. People will come up and say things to you like, wow, I can't believe what's happening to my son. I mean, it was kind of a so-so youth group, and I don't know what it is about you, but just your interaction. He wants to come, but not for the youth pastor, just to get to talk to you. You know, I can't figure out what's happening around here, but, you know, we didn't used to care about people, but... You know, I was one of those people on the sidelines, and your invitation, and when you put your arm around me, and when you believed in me when no one else would, you're going to see God use your life. You are His workmanship. You are special. He's created you in Christ Jesus. He has wonderful works for you to walk in. And those works are going to be highly determined by the supernatural endowments given to you by Jesus. Activated by the Holy Spirit, in alignment with God's word, so that the glory of God and the preeminence of Christ is exalted. And when that happens, it's a beautiful thing, not only for the church, but for a watching world that really wonders whether all that we're up to makes sense.
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2: Well, there may be a chance of an overnight sprinkle going into our partly to mostly sunny weekend. Overnight lows will range around 50 degrees. Saturday's high between 65 and 70, and just a tad warmer on Sunday. In the Willamette Valley Weather Center, I'm Robert Prout.
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19: Are heaven and hell real places? And what are they like? Today on Pastor Rick's Daily Hope, the Bible teaching ministry of Rick Warren, we continue his series called Eternal Realities, Heaven and Hell. In these lessons, Rick shares what the Bible says about heaven and hell, and how you can be absolutely certain you'll go to heaven. Well, let's jump right in with part two of a message called How to Be Certain You're Going to Heaven.
20: I don't care what you've done, or who you've done it with, or how long you've done it, or where you did it. God says, I want you to come back to me. I love you. I want to forgive you. I want to give you a fresh start. A lot of people think, you know, because of all the stuff I've done wrong, and I've just kind of blown it and gone my own way, that if I came to God, he's going to reject me, he's going to scold me, he's going to tell me all the bad things I've ever done, make me feel bad. Listen, God isn't mad at you. He's mad about you. He's not mad at you. He's mad about you. No one will ever love you the way God does. Now, this has to become the foundation of your life. You want to know why you got so much stress in your life and no stability? It's because you got a shaky foundation. Why you have so much stress in your life instead of a sense of satisfaction and a sense of significance and a sense of success and stability, it's because you're building your life on something that can change. Now, I hate to tell you this, but everything in life changes. Everything. Relationships change, job change, fame change. One minute you're a hero, the next minute you're a zero. The way you look changes. And everything that changes, not all those changes are good. Would you agree with that? Anybody want to give a testimony right now? Yeah, okay. There's only one thing in life that won't ever change. You know what it is? God's love for you. It's never, ever going to change. And so if you want stability in your life, you build it on the rock foundation of God's love for you, so that then you know no matter what happens, I know God has not stopped loving me. He's going to love me no matter what happens in my life. And that gives you the stability, because it is the only thing in life that doesn't change. It has to become the cornerstone, the chief foundational cornerstone of your life. That's what produces a stable, significant, satisfying life. Build it on the rock of God's love. Now, some of you, maybe things are going a little shaky in your life right now. What do you do when you're all shook up? Just thought I'd throw that in. Thank you very much. What do you do when you're all shook up? Well, look at what the Bible says to do. It says here, come to Christ, who is the living foundation of rock, the cornerstone on which God builds. You know, 2006 years ago on the Easter weekend when Jesus Christ died and rose again on Easter Sunday, the Romans were so worried that somebody might steal the body of Jesus Christ and claim that he had resurrected. So they did a series of precautions. Because first, what they did is they put him in this tomb, it was like a cave, and they rolled this huge stone in front of it. It took tons of men to move in front of it. And then they permanently sealed it with the Roman seal so it could never be broken. And then they posted guards outside of his tomb. The only time in history they posted living guards to keep a dead man in the tomb. But they did. Well, as you know the story, Easter Sunday morning, the angels show up at the earthquake, lightning comes down, the guys are fall back in a faint, the stone is broken, the seal is broken, the stone is rolled back. Now, why was that? Was it so Jesus could come out? No, he'd already left. The stone was rolled away not so Jesus could come out, but so that the skeptics could go in and see that he wasn't there. And that stone, the stone of the cornerstone of life, is the stone of God's love. You build your life on, you're going to have stability. So here's the first step to heaven. I got to recognize God's love. Nobody's ever going to love me as much as God does. Recognize his love. Here's the second step. I've got to receive God's gift. Now, that's the second part of the verse. God so loved the world, I recognize his love, that he gave, there's the gift, his only begotten son. Did you know God has a gift for you? You know, that's why we give gifts at Christmas time, because God gave the first Christmas gift. He came to earth. If God had wanted to communicate to ants, he would have become an ant. If he wanted to communicate to cows, he would have become a cow. But God wanted to communicate to human beings, so he became one of us. And he came into this world just like we all do as a baby. Why? Because he wanted to scare us. No, he wanted to save us. Nobody's afraid of a baby. And so he comes as a baby, just like everybody else did. Now notice, God so loved the world that he gave his only begotten son. Note it doesn't say he sent a good man. It doesn't say he sent an angel. It doesn't say he sent a prophet. It doesn't say he sent a moral leader, an ethical leader. It says he sent his son. He cared enough to send the very best. God came to earth in human form. And his name was Jesus Christ. And that's why all of history is split into AD and BC. Every time you write a date, what's the reference point? Jesus Christ. Because God came to earth and it split history into AD and to BC. Now, why did he come to earth? Well, look at what the Bible says. Look at this next verse. Romans, book of Romans, chapter 3. Out of sheer generosity, God put us in right standing with himself, a pure gift. In other words, I can't earn this. It's just a gift. It's called grace. Did you know what grace is? Grace is when God gives you what you need, not what you deserve. If we all got what we deserve, none of us would be here. I sure wouldn't be here. But God doesn't give us what we deserve. He gives us what we need. He says, out of sheer generosity, God put us in right standing with himself, a pure gift. He got us out of the mess we're in and restored us to where he always wanted us to be. And he did it by means of Jesus Christ. He sacrificed Jesus on the altar of the world to clear that world of sin. So why did Jesus have to die? Well, look at the next verse. The Bible tells us, when we were unable to help ourselves, at that moment of our need, Christ died for us, although we were living against God. Now, let's just go back to the basics again, okay? This is a football. Let's go through the basics of life this morning. I don't want anybody to misunderstand this. Basic number one, nobody's perfect. Everybody want to agree with that? I've spoken to hundreds of thousands of people all around the world. I've never met a single person in my life who claimed to be perfect, not one. I don't measure up to my own expectations, much less God's perfect standard, neither do you. So we've all made mistakes, we've all blown it, we all have things we regret, we wish we could do over. The Bible says it like this, all have sinned. We've all done it, we've all sinned. Now, God is not just a loving God, he's a just God. That means he wants to be fair. And when somebody breaks the law, there's gotta be a penalty for it. Hey, we do this in America. You break man's laws, you pay man's penalty. You break God's laws, you pay God's penalty. You go out here and you speed down the freeway, you're going to get a ticket. You go shoot somebody, you're going to go to jail. When you break God's laws, you pay God's penalty. The Bible says all of sin, and it says the wages of sin is death. That means I deserve to be punished for the things I've done wrong in my life. That's the bad news. And here's the good news. Everything you've ever done wrong in life, it's already been paid for. Whoa. Everything you've ever done wrong in life has already been paid for. That's what Jesus Christ did on the cross. He took my sin and your sin. In fact, all of the sins you haven't even committed yet. The things you're going to do wrong next week, next month, next year. Stuff you haven't even thought up yet. All those creative ways of sinning you don't even know about yet. They've already been paid for. That is called the good news. That's what the gospel is. It means it's already been taken care of. Already paid for. On the back of your outline is one of the most amazing verses in the entire Bible. I call it the great exchange verse. And it says this. God took the sinless Christ. Jesus had never sinned. He was perfect. He was God. God took the sinless Christ and poured into him all our sins, all the stuff we'd done wrong. Then in exchange, here's the great exchange, he pours God's goodness into us. What a deal. I like this deal. Anybody else like this deal? God says, I'm going to take everything that Rick Warren's done wrong, all his meanness, all his rudeness, all his selfishness, all the times he's lied, all the other things. I'm going to take everything Rick Warren's done wrong, and I'm going to put that on Jesus Christ, and he's going to pay the penalty so Rick doesn't have to pay for it. And then I'm going to take Jesus' goodness and put it on him so he can get into heaven. You see, here's the thing. Heaven is a perfect place, and you're not. And neither am I. I stopped batting 1,000 a long time ago. No sin can get into heaven. If God let imperfect people into heaven, it wouldn't be perfect anymore. So somebody's got to take the penalty for it so I can get in on plan B. God came up with a plan B. He said, I'll come to earth and I'll pay the penalty. That way it's fair and it's just, but it also shows my love at the same time. Let me tell you, if there were any other way for you to get into heaven, besides Jesus Christ coming and dying for you, believe me, God wouldn't have wasted the effort. He wouldn't have gone through all the effort if there was any other way. This is the only way you're going to make it. You can't earn it because you can't be good enough. You're not perfect. Yeah, you're better than other people. You're probably better than me. I have no doubt about that. God doesn't grade on a curve. No, it's perfection, and none of us measure up. So this means that you can't earn your way to heaven. You can't work your way to heaven. You can't buy your way into heaven. It's just a gift. It's a free gift. God so loved the world that he gave his only begotten son. He gave the gift to die for us so that I can go to heaven. That's pretty good news. And that's called grace. I just received the gift of God's grace. It's just free. I don't deserve it. Never will. Now look at this next verse. Since salvation is by grace, in other words, you don't earn it, then it is no longer by works. If it were by works, grace would no longer be grace. Do you know the difference between religion and salvation? I'm not talking about religion this morning. I don't care what religion you are. Religion is man's attempt to get to God. We're talking about salvation, God, what God did for man. You may be, I don't care what your background is, you may be Catholic, you may be Protestant, you may be Jewish, you may be a Muslim background, you may be Hindu or Buddhist or Baptist or Mormon or Methodist, it doesn't really matter to me what religion you are, because it's not how you get to heaven. You see, you can summarize all religions in one word. It's the word do. It's just everybody has their own different to-do list. And one religion says you do these 5 things. Another one says, no, you do these 10 things. Another one says, no, you do these 15 things. Another one says, no, you do these 20 things. It's all about do. Do these things, and then maybe God will like you. But the difference between religion and salvation is all based on the word done. It's already done for you. It is a gift. It's done for you. When Jesus Christ died on the cross, he stretched out his hands, and one of the last things he said was, it is finished. Now, he didn't say, I'm finished, because he wasn't. He was still alive. He had a lot more to do. He's still alive. I just talked to him a few minutes ago. He said, it is finished. What does that mean? It means I've paid for all the bad things you've ever done. I've paid for all of the evil in the world. This is what Jesus was agonizing over before he went to the cross. If you saw the movie, The Passion, at the very start, Jesus is in this garden. He's praying the night before he goes to be crucified. And he's just in agony. Why? Not because of all of the physical torture he was going to go through, although that was great. It's because he's going to take all of the guilt of the world on himself. Now, I feel bad enough just when I'm carrying my own guilt, much less yours. And Jesus said, I'm going to take the guilt for the whole world. Every rape ever committed, I'm going to take the guilt for it. Every murder ever committed, I'm going to take the guilt for it. Every molestation, every wife abuse, every evil thought, every evil action, every betrayal, every adultery, every lie, every theft, I'm going to take the guilt of the killing fields and the guilt of the Holocaust and the guilt of the genocide, and I'm going to take the entire guilt of the world on me. That's pretty amazing. And this is the way he says, it's just a gift. It is finished. You can't add anything to it. It's only by grace. The third step to knowing for sure you're going to heaven is to respond to God's offer. Respond to God's offer. First, you recognize God's love. God so loved the world. Then you receive God's gift that he gave his only begotten son. That's Jesus. Then you respond to God's offer. To know that God's made an offer to you, it's an incredible proposal. He says this, that whosoever believes in him should not perish. That's a pretty incredible offer. Now, did you know that there are over 7,000 promises in the Bible from God to you? They're like blank checks waiting for you to cash. And over in Scripture, God says, if you'll do this, I'll do this. With every promise, there's a premise. And God says, there are promises about your finances. God says, I'll bless your finances. If you'll do this, I'll do this. There are promises about your relationships, your marriage, your kids. God says, if you do this, I'll do this. There are promises about your health. God says, if you'll do this, I'll do this. And with every promise, there's a premise. Now, the promise of heaven is whosoever believes on him should not perish. Now, I want you to notice who this offer is to. There on your outline, the Bible says, the free gift of eternal salvation is offered to who? Everyone. Everyone. That means you and me.

Jesus Christ still died for you. Let me give you a real important pointer about life. In life, it doesn't matter so much what you've been. What you've been does not matter as much as what you're becoming. That's what matters in life. Not what you've been, but what you're becoming. I've been a lot of things in life. Some things I'm proud of, some things I'm not proud of at all. Doesn't matter what I've been. My past is past. What matters is what I'm becoming right now. Now notice, how do I accept God's offer of eternal life in heaven? Well, look what it says, next verse. God says he will accept us and acquit us, in other words, declare us not guilty, in other words, for all the things I've done wrong, if, and here's the key, we trust Jesus Christ, you might circle that, if we trust Jesus Christ to take away our sins. And we can all be saved in this same way. I love this part. By coming to Christ, no matter who we are or what we've been like. Aren't you glad for that last part? In other words, no matter who we are or what we've been like. Friends, there's only one way you're going to get into heaven. It says right there, by trusting Jesus Christ. Trusting. Now, what does it mean to trust Jesus Christ? Well, it means more than just know about it. It means to trust him. The word there in Greek, the Bible is written in Greek, is the word pistevo. It means to trust in, to cling to rely on, to adhere to. It means to commit yourself to. And I begin to trust God in every area of my life. I begin to trust him with my finances. And I begin to trust him with my relationships. And I begin to trust God with my future and my dreams and my ambitions. And I trust God with my talent. And I begin to trust God with my problems. And I learn to trust him in every area. That's what it means to really believe. Not just a head knowledge. The Bible says, whosoever believes in him shall not perish. A lot of people know about God, they just don't know God. In other words, I believe in Hitler. I believe he existed, but I'm not a Nazi. I believe in Stalin and Khrushchev and Marx, but I'm not a communist. I believe in bin Laden, but I'm not a member of Al-Qaeda. But I believe in Jesus, and that's different because I trust him. Why? Because I know him. You don't trust somebody you don't know. So you got to get to know him. It's the difference between your head and your heart. You know, I know a lot of people. I know a lot of famous people. For instance, I know Bill Gates. Okay, the world's wealthiest man. I know Bill Gates. We've spoken on the same program together. I've sat on the couch and explained the peace plan to him. I know Bill Gates. But I don't really know him. It's not like he's a close personal friend where, you know, I know what makes him tick. I'm not on his inner circle. I don't know him enough to trust him. That's why I have an apple. Just kidding. Just kidding. Actually, I'm a PC guy. But, you know, you don't trust somebody you don't know, if you know what I'm talking about. It's not like the way I know my wife. Now, there, I know that woman. I know her inside and out. I've been married to her for 30 years. I know what she's thinking before she thinks it. In fact, I put words in her mouth. She didn't like it, but I put it in her mouth. And so because I love my wife and I really do know her, not just know about her, I know what makes her tick. In fact, I know what makes her ticked. And I really know her. That's what it means to know God. I know God just like I'm talking to you. I talk to him all the time, just like this. And you can too. It's not just for pastors. Anybody can talk to God that way. It's knowing him personally, having a relationship. That's what it means to trust God. See, a lot of people are going to miss heaven by 18 inches. They got it here in their head, but not here in their heart. You can go to church your entire life and still miss heaven. Because you know about God. You may have a religion, but you don't have a relationship. God says, no, I want you to learn to trust me. Whoever trusts in me. Look at the next verse. This is a very important verse. Got some heavy-duty theology terms in it, but I'll explain them. It says, we are justified freely by his grace through the redemption that came by Christ Jesus. Now circle the word justified and the word redemption, because those are the two things you got to have in order to get into heaven. So let me explain them. What does it mean to be justified? The Bible says Jesus Christ, when he died for you, justified you. What does that mean? Well, justified means just as if I'd never sinned. That's what it means. Justification. Justify means just

0: as if I'd never sinned. It's more than forgiveness. It means it's forgotten. It's wiped out. It's like it's didn't even happen. Let me give you an example. Let's say while we're in here in church, some kids go out and they take tire irons and they beat up my car. They just tear it to smithereens. And security catches them and brings them in here. And I say, now you know, you guys, God's forgiven me a whole lot. And so I need to forgive other people. So I'm going to forgive you for what you've done for me. I'm going to forgive you for what you've done. And then I say to you guys, I want you all to forgive them too. And you say, okay, we forgive them. Now they would be forgiven, but they'd still feel bad because they think everybody knows. Everybody knows what I've done. And a lot of people feel like that. They go, yeah, I know God's forgiven me, but I still feel bad about it because everybody knows about it. What they need is to be justified.
1: 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I hope that you were just as blessed as I was from today's broadcast. 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
0: You know, when I started Saddleback Church over 40 years ago with just a handful of people in our living room, I also began writing a simple devotional just for the people in our church to help them start each day with hope and with truth and with peace that comes from Jesus Christ. Well, you know, that little devotional grew and grew and grew, and today Daily Hope is one of the largest email devotions in the whole world. 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Every day, you'll get a quick devotional read and a podcast that you can listen to on the go. 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And what never changes is God's love, His unconditional love for you and His promises to you. You know, if you'll just spend just a few minutes a day in the morning with the Lord, it can bring so much more clarity, more purpose, more peace to everything that happens in your day. Particularly, psychologists have said that what you do with the first 5 minutes of your day pretty much sets the tone. So, friend, you were never meant to go through life alone. I want to personally invite you to just sign up for the Daily Hope Devotional. Do it today. I think it's going to bring fresh encouragement to your walk in God.
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10: We haven't needed it for a while, but sunblock is a plus this weekend after partly cloudy skies tonight and a chance of sprinkle. Lows of 50 will warm up tomorrow into the mid to upper 60s and have gorgeous sunshine on Sunday in the Willamette Valley Weather Center. I'm Robert Prout.
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11: Now you see, that is what worldly sorrow will do to you. It will make you bitter, and it will distance you from God. It's what happened to Esau, and the book of Hebrews uses this as a warning to Christian believers and says, now don't let that happen to you.
12: Welcome to Open the Bible with Pastor Colin Smith. And Colin, you just talked about what worldly sorrow is. Obviously, very different than godly sorrow. And we're going to spend some time looking at what that is today.
13: Yeah, and it's full of hope. I mean, the main point of this whole series is for us to understand what the Bible means by repentance that would bring joy to the angels in heaven. We tend to think of repentance too often, I think, as beating up on ourselves and, oh, I've failed and all this kind of thing. And actually, it is the hidden path of a transformed life. And that's what we're looking at today, the hope that is in the gospel and that is in repentance towards the Lord Jesus Christ. It's not simply remorse looking at the failures of the past. Repentance is looking to the future and what by God's grace I can become through his mercy.
12: All right, so for the person who maybe does have that tendency to look at something that they've done in their past and they're still beating themselves up about that, and they maybe are even continually confessing that sin to God, what does that look like, or how do they begin to turn that corner to be able to, in a sense, let go of that guilt of that past sin that they have confessed?
13: Well, the corner is turned at the cross, because at a certain point where we've looked into our own hearts and we've seen there's this sin, there's this failure, and it's wretched, and I confess it, and I hate it, what am I going to do with it?
12: Mm-hmm.
13: I've got to bring it to the cross of the Lord Jesus Christ. I've got to lay it down there. I've got to say, this is sin for which he died and for which his blood is sufficient. And I'm going to lay it down at the cross and I'm going to thank the Lord Jesus Christ and look to him, trust in him for this to be cleansed and for this to be a means by which I'm brought into a newness of life, not going back to the old way, but living a richer and a fuller life that's going to be for his glory. That's repentance. It's a wonderful thing. It brings you into newness of life. That's why the angels rejoice over it. Yeah. And if angels rejoice, we should learn to rejoice over it too.
12: Well, that's what today's message is all about. It's called The Distinguishing Marks of True Repentance. So if you can, join us in 2 Corinthians chapter 7. Here's Pastor Colin.
11: I found in my reading this week a very striking statement from Charles Hodge, who was at one time the professor of theology at Princeton University in an earlier century. And writing on this passage in Corinthians, Hodge, who had great spiritual insight, writes these words. He said, "It is a great mistake to suppose that the natural tendency of pain and sorrow is toward the good. Great mistake to think that it naturally moves in a good direction. The natural tendency of pain and sorrow, rather, is to excite rebellion against God and all evil feelings. It is only then, he says, when these are sanctified, that is, made by the Holy Spirit to bring into exercise patience and faith in the sufferer, that they then bring forth the good fruit of righteousness. Now, you see what he's saying? This is very important. The natural tendency of sorrow and pain is not good. The natural tendency of sorrow and pain is to excite within you some resentment towards God, to excite within you all kinds, he says, of evil feelings. And therefore, there is a particular need for a Christian believer to ask God to walk with us in our sorrow, to sanctify it, to cause it to go in a different direction, to make it godly sorrow that will not harm you in any way, but rather will bring forth the fruit of righteousness. You know, I was very struck just by one of the verses of the hymn that we sang earlier this morning, which exactly frames this prayer that the Holy Spirit would sanctify our sorrow, move it in a different direction from where it would naturally take us. Listen to this that we sang earlier. When life's dark maze I tread, and griefs around me spread, be thou my guide. Bid darkness turn to day, wipe sorrow's tears away, nor let me ever stray from thee aside. Do you know what that's saying? It's saying, don't let me be like Esau. Save me from that. Don't let bitterness rise within me in my sadness. Don't let me distance myself from you. And please, O Lord, do not distance yourself from me. And you know where we have the model of that kind of praying, that grief will be sanctified, that it will be godly rather than worldly sorrow? We see it in David, right there in Psalm 51. How does he pray? He's asked for forgiveness. He then says, create in me a clean heart, O God. What comes next? Do not cast me from your presence. Don't take your Holy Spirit from me. You see what he's saying? I'm going through such sorrow right now, O God. I need you to walk with me. He seeks God in his sorrow because he knows that if God walks with him, he will make it through. That's a distinguishing mark of godly sorrow that leads to life and leaves no regret. Light from God. Desire for God. And here's the third thing. Hope in God. Now, again, if we're to look for a contrast that will show us the difference between worldly and godly sorrow at this point, I think the very obvious contrast is, again, between David, who's our model of godly sorrow on the one hand, and Judas, who is the example given to us in the Bible of a man who gave way to despair and let go of hope with tragic consequences. Now, you remember that Judas betrayed our Lord and Savior Jesus Christ. That was a terrible thing to do. And let's just earth that before we go further, because there will be some in the congregation today, and you have done a terrible thing, and it plagues your conscience. You think about it at night, and it's there with you in the morning. Now, the gospel tells us that when Judas had betrayed Jesus, and then saw that Jesus was condemned, he was seized with remorse. Notice that word, remorse that looks backwards, very different from repentance that moves forwards. He was seized with remorse, and he returned the 30 silver coins to the chief priests and to the elders. Now, at first sight, you think, well, this kind of looks like repentance. He's giving the money back. He must be really, really sorry. Yeah, but it was only worldly sorrow. And we know that for this reason. That although Judas experienced great sadness and great remorse that was very intense within him, yet it was not the sorrow that led to life. Here's what happened. Judas says to himself, "Look what I've done. I have betrayed the Son of God. There's no hope for a man like me now. Not after what I've done." And so the Bible tells us he went out and he hanged himself. Worldly sorrow leads, in the ultimate case here of Judas, to death. Now, I want to suggest to you that the greatest tragedy of Judas' life was not that he betrayed Jesus. The greatest tragedy of Judas' life was that he gave way to despair when he could have found hope in Jesus Christ. See, think about this. If he had sought after God, the blood of Jesus Christ could have covered for his sin also. There could have been cleansing and hope and forgiveness and life even for Judas. There was for Peter, who denied the Lord. But the tragedy of Judas' life is that he followed the path of worldly sorrow that is without light and without God and ultimately without hope, and therefore he gave way to despair rather than seeking the path of repentance, which is saturated with the presence of God. So I want to say this to whoever in the congregation may be feeling near to despair today. You've become consumed in your sorrow and it weighs upon you and you feel that there is no way out of the darkness in which you find yourself. I want to ask you some questions. Where are you going with this sorrow? How sorry do you think you have to be? What are you accomplishing by this pattern of beating up on yourself that continues? Being sorry won't cleanse you. See, that was grasped most clearly by Augustus Toplady. What a name, Augustus Toplady. His middle name was Montague, just for good measure. But he wrote a marvelous hymn called Rock of Ages that some of us know, I think, reasonably well. And in that, he has these lines that are deeply perceptive. He says, "Could my zeal no respite know?" You know, could I be passionately committed with everything within me, with all my zeal, to the work of Christ for the rest of my life without a single moment's break, night or day? Could my zeal no respite know? Could my tears forever flow if I were to cry over my sins and my failure forever so that my tears never stopped? Could my zeal no respite? No. Could my tears forever flow? All for sin could not atone. You must save, and you alone. Now you see what he's saying? The intensity of your sorrow, the length of your sorrow, cannot cleanse you. It is the blood of Jesus Christ that can cleanse you, and that is why in the very next verse, Toplady says, "Nothing in my hand I bring. Simply to your cross I cling. And naked I come to you for dress, and helpless run to you for grace. Foul I to the fountain fly," the picture of being washed by the blood of Jesus Christ. "I come there, wash me, Savior, or I die." Now, you see the movement. He has realized it is not the length or the intensity of sorrow that will bring newness of life. It is the blood of the Lord Jesus Christ that will bring light and the presence of God and hope into my life, and therefore from my sorrow I must now embrace him. I must, with an open hand and an empty hand, nothing in my hand I bring, I must receive grace, forgiveness, which is what Peter did and Judas did not do. It's what David did and Judas did not do. And you see it in David in Psalm 51. Restore to me the joy of your salvation. You say, what right does David have to pray like that after what he's done? Restore to me the joy of your salvation. That's how a man or a woman prays when you believe the gospel. When you know that there is grace and mercy in God. You don't stay in a life of sorrow. Godly sorrow brings us to repentance. That's why it's infused with hope, and there's all the difference in the world from that and the kind of sorrow that leaves you in despair. So two kinds of sorrow. Worldly sorrow, which is sorrow without light, sorrow without God, and sorrow without hope. It leads to death, it kills you. It just has death all through it. And then there's godly sorrow, in which you have light from God and a desire for God and hope in God, and that godly sorrow brings you to repentance and therefore to salvation and leaves you without regret.
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11: Now, I want in these last moments to give three very simple and practical applications of what we have been learning together from the Bible here. Now, ask the question, now, what is the use of knowing this? How do we apply this? And I want to suggest three very different and distinct ways in which these distinguishing marks of true repentance may be useful to us. The first is that we may use these marks as a guide for discerning true repentance in another person. Now, none of us likes to be in a position where we have to make judgments, but all of us are called upon in very practical ways, sometimes in ordinary life, to do this. I doubt that there is ever a month that goes by without one of our pastors being asked a question that goes something like this. He says he's sorry, but how do I know if he has really changed? That's a real question for a person who's wanting to know whether it is safe to trust. She says she's come back to the Lord, but how do I know if her repentance is real? Now, what are the criteria that you would use for answering questions like that? How do you discern? And these are important questions not just for us as individual Christians, they're important questions for elders of the church in relation to issues of church discipline and restoration and trust with regards to responsibility. They are important issues on the national scale for denominational leaders dealing with such issues of trust in relation to responsibility. How do you measure true repentance? I mean, do you count the number of tears? We've all seen people go with extensive performances of tears that may or may not mean anything. Do you simply count the number of months since a particular sin has been committed? I mean, no. What you do is you look for the distinguishing marks of true repentance, and they will guide you in the kinds of questions to ask. Does this person have light from God with regards to what they have done? Does he or she see it clearly? Is there ownership? Have they faced it without excuse or evasion, without blaming other people, without trying to trivialize or minimize it? Does this person hate not only what came as a result of their actions, but hate the sin itself? Is this person's focus on their own pain? Is their focus simply on their own reputation, like Saul's was? Or is this person taking genuine ownership of what he or she has done? Do we see in this person a desire now to walk with God more closely? Is there evidence of a new hunger for the Word, a new commitment to prayer? Are there changing patterns that we see that reflect a drawing near to God in this person's life? Is this person laying hold of the grace of God as one who evidently and deeply is believing the gospel? Now you see, when you see these things, the distinguishing marks of true repentance, you have every reason to be joyfully confident that real and lasting change is happening and will continue to happen in the life of another person. So that's the first application. It's a very important one, that the marks, distinguishing marks of true repentance are useful to us as a guide for discerning true repentance in another person. It's something you will have to do in different situations of life. Second, and more immediate, and I think more importantly, these distinguishing marks are useful to us as a guide for deepening repentance in our own lives. Now, here we come again to another very practical issue. What are you to do about the sin that you've fallen into again and again and again? The repeated sin. The thing that you have stumbled over at different times, many times, in different places, and it keeps happening. Now, evidently at that point, if that is the situation, your repentance needs to be deepened at this point. And the distinguishing marks of true repentance will give you a guide as to how to pursue that. You may like to ask yourself questions like these. Have I really seen this sin as God sees it? Have I felt the weight of this thing that I keep doing as Jesus felt the weight of it when he died for this sin of mine on the cross? Because he felt its weight. Have I? Do I hate this sin, honestly, as much as God hates it? Or is there a part of me that still secretly cherishes and holds on to it? Have I really faced the darkness in my own soul that makes me keep behaving like this? Am I therefore sincere in my desire to walk with God? And am I now ready to embrace the gospel in this regard? To trust Christ for forgiveness, not as some kind of cheap grace that allows me simply to go out and easily do the same thing again, but recognizing that this forgiveness flows from his pierced hand to me for this sin. And do I, in embracing the gospel, therefore believe and trust in the power of his Spirit that I may overcome it and gain victory over it in the days that lie ahead? And that brings me to the last application, that these distinguishing and wonderful marks of true repentance may help us not only in discerning where it exists in other people and deepening true repentance in ourselves, but directing our prayers also in times of great sorrow. How should you pray? How should you pray when you find yourself in great sorrow? Well, ask God to deliver you from worldly sorrow. Ask him to direct your sorrow away from where it otherwise might naturally take you. Ask him to give you light as you examine your own heart. Ask him to walk with you by his Spirit as you commit yourself to the path of obedience. Ask God to give you hope as a person who truly, now in your sorrow, embraces the gospel. Godly sorrow brings repentance. This is what gets you on the hidden path that so many never find, to a transformed life. And it leads to salvation, Paul says, and because God wipes all tears from the eyes of his people, it will leave you without regret.
12: A message today about what godly sorrow truly is and how it leads to real repentance, and how real repentance leads to true and lasting change. 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Again, that's openthebible.org. Well, Colin, it's Friday and the weekend's coming.
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24: Well, there may be a chance of an overnight sprinkle going into our partly to mostly sunny weekend. Overnight lows will range around 50 degrees. Saturday's high between 65 and 70, and just a tad warmer on Sunday. In the Willamette Valley Weather Center, I'm Robert Prout.
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0: give someone a birthday gift, we don't ask them to give it back when they disappoint us. 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Today on A New Beginning, Pastor Greg Laurie points out how we can rest in the finished work of our salvation, but then set our minds on moving forward in our walk of faith. 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
1: Years ago, my oldest son, Christopher, when he was just a little guy, I bought him a plastic tugboat that was basically unsinkable. It had super thick plastic on it, so you could swim it down to the bottom of a pool, hold it there, let it go, boom, it would pop right to the top. So he enjoyed that little tugboat. He got a little bit older, and one day I went to him and said, "Hey, Christopher, you don't really play with that tugboat anymore. Do you want to blow it up?" And he said, "Yeah, let's blow it up." By the way, God's like to blow stuff up, am I right? We like to watch stuff blow up, who knows why. So somehow I acquired a cherry bomb. You know what that is? I don't know how. I don't remember buying it anywhere, but I did have a cherry bomb. So I cut a little hole in the top of this little tugboat, lit the cherry bomb, dropped it in, and we stood way back waiting for this big dramatic explosion. And instead, it just sort of went, then... Then I heard somewhere, wee, wee, wee, wee. Pretty sad, not that dramatic, but the tugboat had a hole in the hull. Little tongue twister there, and it slowly went to the bottom. And that can be a picture of us spiritually. We can start to sink because in a way we have a hole in our hull or a breakdown in our foundation, and as our faith is shaken and we start to sink. Bringing me to my first point, faith can be shaken, but you don't have to sink. Now, have you ever had your faith shaken? Pretty much everyone has in some way, shape, or form. I don't know what caused it to happen. A certain set of circumstances caused you to question why you were going through a certain thing. As an example, maybe it was a health crisis. Maybe you've been in great health all of your life, and then suddenly you found yourself very sick. You even found yourself hospitalized, and one thing led to another thing, and you wondered if you were ever going to get out of there again. And you're thinking, "God, why are you letting this happen to me? If you love me, you wouldn't let this happen." It could be an unanswered prayer. Maybe you're praying for an unsaved spouse. Maybe you're praying for the return of a prodigal child, and you're wondering, "God, are you even hearing my prayer?" Or maybe someone you looked up to spiritually let you down. It might have been your parents. It might have been a spiritual leader of some kind, and it caused you to think, "If someone like that could fall away spiritually, am I next?" Or maybe it was what you perceived as an irresistible temptation. Something came your way that was so enticing, so tempting that you didn't think you could resist it. And in fact, you gave into it and your fellowship with God has been broken and you find yourself with a shaken faith. Well, let me say at the outset, you are not alone. Others have had their faith shaken, even godly men. Elijah, the wonder-working prophet, after his contest with the prophets of Baal on Mount Carmel, was threatened by Queen Jezebel, who effectively put a contract out on his life to have him put to death. And Elijah ran away, and he was depressed and down, and even said to God, "I just want to die." Same thing happened to Jonah. Things didn't go the way he wanted them to go. And he sat under a little plant for shade and the burning sun and said, "Lord, I don't want to live anymore." David fell into sin with Bathsheba and tried to cover it up. Simon Peter openly denied his Lord 3 times. And guess what? God did not give up on any of them, and he's not going to give up on you either. Maybe you've stumbled, but you're still standing. You might feel weak, but God is strong. Maybe you feel shaken, but you don't have to stay in that state. And that is why we're looking at 1st, 2nd, and 3rd John together. why was this epistle written, 1 John in particular? John gives the answer when he says in 1 John 5:13, I've written this to you who believe in the name of the Son of God, that you may know that you have eternal life. I wrote this so you will know that you have eternal life. This is so important because sometimes, especially when we're young in the faith, we doubt our salvation. We question if we're really saved, but we need to remember that God completes what he starts. He is described in the Bible as the author and the finisher of your faith. God's gift to you, salvation, is from God to you from beginning to end. You didn't earn it, therefore you can't lose it. It's not based on how you feel. It's based on what Jesus did. That's why John says, these things we write to you that believe in the name of the Son of God, that you may know that you have eternal life. He didn't say, so you may feel that you have eternal life, because our emotions can mislead us. So this is a very important thing, obviously written by the Apostle John. John is what we might describe as an insider. He spent a lot of time with Jesus. I mean, for starters, he was one of the chosen apostles. Jesus handpicked him. But then he was in a special group of Peter, James, and John that went with the Lord to certain places on certain occasions. For instance, we read about Jesus transfigured, and we read he took Peter, James, and John with him. We read that when he raised Jairus' daughter from the dead, he took Peter, James, and John with him. When he was in the Garden of Gethsemane, he asked Peter, James, and John to join him. Now we might think because they were sort of special, or what we might describe as teacher's pets. Well, maybe that's the case, though I doubt it. I think of how much time I often spent sitting next to a teacher in a class when I was going to school, not because I was a teacher's pet, because I was the teacher's monster. I disrupted the class, and she would say, or he would say, Greg Laurie, pull your desk up here right next to me so I can keep my eye on you. Is that why Jesus took Peter, James, and John with him? I mean, don't forget, James and John weren't called the sons of thunder for nothing. These are the guys that wanted to call fire down on a town because they were not responsive to the message they were bringing. But John was the one apostle that's identified as standing at the foot of the cross. And in fact, one of the seven statements of Christ was directed to John, when he said, son, behold your mother. And then to Mary, who was also there, he said, woman, behold your son. In effect, Jesus was committing the care of his mother to the apostle John. Quite an honor.
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2: How have these studies in God's Word touched your life? 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
0: Well, we're focusing on John the Apostle today in Pastor Greg's message called Unshakable When Faith Feels Fragile. Let's continue.
1: John had a unique access to Jesus Christ, and in fact, he outlived all the other apostles. According to church tradition, all the apostles died the death of a martyr, with the exception of John, who lived to be a very old man, and in fact was exiled to the island of Patmos, where they thought we'll never hear from him again. And the Lord came to him and gave to John what we now call the book of Revelation, talking about having the last word. John was also the pastor of the church of Ephesus. This church was established by the Apostle Paul, pastored by Timothy, and also by John. And this church started when Paul went to Ephesus and preached to them. There's an amphitheater that still stands in Ephesus today that I've stood in and I've spoken in. And it's pretty exciting to think Paul was here once. And they worshiped a false goddess there called Diana, or also known as Artemis. And so when Paul preached, it caused trouble with the industry that was built on this false idol worship, and a riot broke out. Pretty much wherever Paul went, there was either a riot or a revival. Never a dull day with Paul. So Paul established his church, and then it's pastored later by Timothy, as I mentioned, and then John. I mean, can you imagine having Paul and John as pastors in your church? Talk about epic leadership. They would announce, starting on Sunday mornings, John is going to do a brand new series that he's simply calling Revelation. Yeah, I think I want to come and hear that. So these were the men of God leading this church. But now it's in a different state. John is writing to a couple of generations down the line. So it started with the first generation that heard Paul's preaching. By the time John is writing to them and speaking to them, they've been around for a while. They're into their third generation. It reminds me of this church, Harvest. We've been around for 50 years, as you know. And by the way, I was 3 years old when I gave my first sermon. True story. No, actually, I was 20 when I started pastoring, 19 when I started preaching. Now, can you imagine having a 20-year-old pastor? And I'd only been a Christian for a couple of years. Well, 3 years at that point. And so we did not know we were starting a church, but indeed we were. So you have the first generation, because our church was born in revival during the Jesus movement. So now we have our children. Now we have our children's children, our grandchildren. And now we have their children coming down the road. So we have multiple generations. And what happens is a church can be started in revival, but then the next generation, and even the next generation, they weren't there for that. And so maybe they don't have as much passion as the first generation had. Maybe they aren't as close to the Lord as they could be. And that is why Jesus said, in fact, to the church of Ephesus in the book of Revelation, I admire your hard work and your discipline and your discernment, but I have this against you. You have left your first love. So 1 John is written to people that needed to be reminded of these essentials. And it's also a reminder to us that every generation needs Christ and every person needs to come to the Lord on their own. Now, 1 John can be divided into three sections. And they are God is light, God is love, and God is life. First, God is light. 1 John 1 says, this is the message we heard from him and declare to you, that God is light, and in him there is no darkness at all. Secondly, God is love. 1 John 2, whoever does not love does not know God, because God is love. And finally, God is life. 1 John chapter 5, he that has a son has life. He who does not have the Son of God does not have life. All right, so let's dig in. 1 John chapter 1. I'm reading from the New Living Translation. We proclaim to you the one who existed from the beginning, whom we heard and we have seen. We saw him with our own eyes and touched him with our own hands. He is the word of life. This one who is life itself was revealed to us, and we have seen him. And now we testify and proclaim to you that he is the one who is eternal life. He was with the Father, and then he was revealed to us. We proclaim to you what we ourselves have actually seen and heard, that you may have fellowship with us. And our fellowship is with the Father and with his Son, Jesus Christ. We are writing these things so you may fully share our joy. We'll stop there. So my son Jonathan and I were recently invited to go to a concert at the Sphere. Have you heard of the Sphere? It's in Las Vegas. It's a phenomenal building. It's actually an engineering marvel. It costs over $2 billion to build. It has two gigantic LED displays with 16K resolution, with thousands of individual panels. That creates this immersive visual experience. And in addition to that, there are 167,000 individual amplified speakers. So when you go into this thing, it's like you're in another world. And one moment you're underwater, and you're out in the middle of the desert, and then you're in the sky. It's just incredible. And it's something to really behold, I have to say. Too bad it's in Las Vegas. I'm not a fan of Las Vegas at all. But anyway, it was a great experience. But I bring that up because here are the apostles now talking about something far more phenomenal than the sphere. They're talking about the fact that they spent time with the Son of God. They saw him. They heard him. They touched him. They spent 3 years plus walking and talking with Jesus.

0: fresh insights from a new series called Unshakable here on A New Beginning. And Pastor Greg Laurie has more to come from this message. It's a good time to ask, how's your relationship with the Lord? Do you spend time walking and talking with Jesus? Do you have a relationship with Him? Pastor Greg, if someone has never come to the Lord and asked Him to be their Savior, they can do that right now, can't they?
1: They can, and it's so simple. And I think because it's so simple, people think, oh, it can't be that easy. Well, look, Jesus did all the heavy lifting. He carried the cross for you. He died on that cross that He carried. This isn't about what you do. It's about what He's done. But here's what the Bible says. Whoever will call upon the name of the Lord will be saved. You say, well, okay, how do I do that? You do it through prayer. And if you pray this prayer after me, I believe God will hear it and answer it, and Christ will come to live inside of you. So if you want Jesus to come into your life and forgive you of your sin, if you want to know that you'll go to heaven when you die, if you want to fill that big hole in your heart,

0: to you that believe on the name of the Son of God, that you may know that you have eternal life, that you may know. It's yours now. God has given it to you because it's the gift of eternal life through Jesus Christ, our Lord. Congratulations and welcome to the family of God.
1: 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It's called Am I Doing This Right?
0: Yeah.
1: It's all about building marriage relationships that go the distance.
0: Yes.
1: If a listener suspects that their marriage is becoming more like a roommate relationship, what's the first small step they can take back toward closeness in the relationship?
0: I think of the words of Jesus to the church of Ephesus. And he likens his relationship to them to the relationship between a man and a woman. So he says to them, loose paraphrase, I know the hard work that you guys are doing and you're discerning. You're doing a great job. But I have this against you. You have left your first love. So he's comparing it to what can happen in a relationship between a man and a woman. So he gives three steps to get it back. We could call it the three R's. Remember, Jesus says, from where you have fallen, repent and do the first works quickly. So we could sum it up this way. Remember, repent, repeat. So I would say applying it exclusively to a relationship between a man and a woman. Was there a time in your marriage when it was better than it is today? That's where remember comes in. Yes, there was. Okay. Now, repent. Admit that you've fallen short. Admit that you need help and repeat. What does Jesus say to the church? Do the first works quickly. So if you want to bring romance back into your marriage, do romantic things. Don't wait for the feeling or emotion of romance to hit you. Just do romantic things. I heard a story about a woman that wanted to divorce her husband. So she went to an attorney and she said, I don't want to just divorce him. I want him to be hurt. I want to destroy him. What do you suggest? He says, oh, okay, I've got an idea. For the next 6 months, I want you to smother your husband with affection. Tell him how much you love him, how valuable he is to you, how much you care about him. Just love him as much as you possibly can. And then when 6 months come, boom, you divorce him. He won't see it coming. He'll be devastated, she said. Ooh, I like that. So 6 months passed and the attorney had not heard from her. And he calls her up. He says, hey, what's going on? I thought we're going to get this divorce going. She said, divorce? Are you kidding me? We're on our second honeymoon.
1: Yeah.
0: See, she's applying that principle of doing the first works quickly. In other words, you're going back and just doing the romantic things. And guess what? Your emotions catch up with it. So what did you used to do when you were courting your wife? Well, you would pick her up. You would open the door of the car for her. You would take her to her favorite restaurant. You would bring her a little gift. Now, you still bring her little gifts. You give her your dirty laundry. You open the door for her, the car, you just close it before she's all the way in. So you need to get back and do those romantic things again. And that will help your marriage. Just start with practical things and start immediately. I've identified a lot of these important biblical principles about how to have a successful marriage and even how to have a successful single life as you're preparing for marriage. And the title of this new book is, Am I Doing This Right? Subtitled, God's Design for Relationships That Last. And we'd like to send this book to you at no cost. but we would ask that you would

0: 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And as our way of saying thanks, we'll rush you your own copy of this brand new book, Am I Doing This Right? God's Design for Relationships That Last.
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1: We haven't needed it for a while, but sunblock is a plus this weekend after partly cloudy skies tonight and a chance of sprinkle. Lows of 50 will warm up tomorrow into the mid to upper 60s and have gorgeous sunshine on Sunday in the Willamette Valley Weather Center. I'm Robert Prout.
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7: This week on Discover the Word, Bill Crowder has been leading a Bible study with Elisa Morgan, Daniel Ryan Day, and Rasul Berry about a familiar passage of the Bible, John chapter 3, where Jesus talks with a man named Nicodemus about being born again. And so we've been working on gaining a better understanding of what being born again means by tracing the full arc of Nicodemus's story, you know, who he was, what baggage he carried into this conversation with Jesus, what Jesus was actually saying to him in that conversation about being born again, and whether Nicodemus ever really got what Jesus was talking about. Now, this story and our introduction to Nicodemus is in a chapter that contains possibly the most familiar verse in the New Testament, John 3:16. "For God so loved the world that he gave his one and only Son, that whoever believes in him would not perish, but have everlasting life." You may have that sentence memorized. It's that familiar and that meaningful and important. Well, as we wrap up this week's study by exploring further whether Nicodemus did actually get what Jesus meant about being born again, Bill has what he calls a mind bomb to drop on us. And it has to do with the connection between that verse, John 3:16, in this story about Nicodemus.
8: Okay, as we come to our final conversation on our new friend Nicodemus, I'll be honest with you. When I was putting these conversations together, I was actually worried about whether or not y'all would be interested in this or not, because it is such a familiar text, but there is a lot going on, and I just want to drop one more little mind bomb on you. There is a serious conversation among scholars as to where Jesus' words end and where John's commentary begins. Now, I have a red letter Bible.
9: I do too.
8: And my red letter Bible carries red letters depicting Jesus' words all the way through the end of verse 21.
9: Yeah, you know, Bill, I'm so glad you brought that up, because my translation ends Jesus' words at 15.
8: Yeah.
9: And I'm like, wait, Jesus didn't say, "For God so loved the world"? Wait.
8: Yeah, the theory is that the conversation ends between Nicodemus and Jesus in verse 15, and then John provides us commentary on the conversation, beginning with the most famous verse in the Bible, "For God so loved the world."
10: And that's where it's helpful just to remember why. And that's because in Greek, when they're writing this down, the punctuation is not there.
8: Yeah, there's no punctuation.
10: And the quote marks are not there, and the chapters and verses aren't there. This reading experience would be very different. And that's one of the things interpreters have always had to struggle with, which is, where does this person's words end? Where does the next one begin? Yeah. And what do we do with that, right? Yeah. It's the immediate question afterwards. And it's like, well, it's not threatening to our faith, because the words are still here.
8: Yeah, and the words, all of them are inspired, whether they're the words Jesus spoke or not. So, you know, that's all good. Scripture is given by inspiration of God, and that's the safety net for us. So let's go back to John chapter 3. We ended yesterday in verse 8, "So is everyone who has been born of the Spirit." And Jesus was speaking there. And then verse 9, somebody just read verse 9, and let's camp on that for a minute, and then we'll get the rest of it.
11: Nicodemus said to him, "How can these things be?"
8: There are two ways to interpret that question. One is an expression of disbelief. This is impossible. Another is a plea for direction. He wants to know how it could happen. He's not saying, "I don't believe this could happen." He's just saying, "How could it happen? Explain it to me."
9: It's an echo of Mary's response to Gabriel when he comes and says, "You're going to have a baby, you're a virgin." And she goes, "How can this be?"
8: Yeah.
9: And she's like totally astonished, but curious.
8: Yeah. And so at this point, we can see that Nicodemus is still clearly struggling to get it. He's struggling to get it. Maybe he's starting to get bits and pieces of it, but he wants to understand how it works. And I'm not sure how much Jesus' answer is going to help him get it at that point. Again, a lot of conversations with Jesus were shrouded in mystery. So now, if y'all would read around the table verses 10 through 15, where perhaps the conversation ends.
10: I can start.
8: Okay.
10: Jesus answered and said to him, "Are you the teacher of Israel and do not understand these things? Truly, truly, I say to you, we speak of what we know and testify of what we have seen, and you do not accept our testimony.
9: If I told you earthly things and you do not believe, how will you believe if I tell you heavenly things? No one has ascended into heaven but he who descended from heaven, the Son of Man.
11: And as Moses lifted up the serpent in the wilderness, so must the Son of Man be lifted up, that whoever believes in him may have eternal life."
8: Okay, and again, when John uses the term eternal life, he's not thinking about length of life or duration of life. He's thinking about a whole new different quality of life.
9: Okay.
8: When the term is everlasting life, that may have more to do with duration.
9: Okay.
8: But he talks about Moses lifting up a serpent on a stick.
9: Mm-hmm.
8: What event is that referring to?
11: In the wilderness, when the people had rebelled against God and God sent serpents to bite them. And then Moses created a bronze serpent, which is ironic because it was the snakes that were biting him, to say, "Look up. And if you look up to the serpent, you will be healed."
9: Yes.
8: And this is a direct reference to that event, which seems to look forward to when Jesus is going to be lifted up on the cross. And so there is a very strong hint even in John chapter 3 with Nicodemus, of the death that he was going to die. So when we ask the question, did Nicodemus ever get it? To get the first part of that answer, we need to go to John chapter 7. We've already seen that even at this early stage in Jesus's public ministry, already there are some high-level discussions taking place about who he is and what he's doing, and that was hinted at in Nicodemus's words, "We know." Mm-hmm. Now in John 7, things have really taken a darker turn, and they're trying to figure out what to do with Jesus. And in verse 50, somebody read verse 50 to 52.
10: It says, Nicodemus, who had gone to Jesus before and who was one of them, asked, "Our law does not judge people without first giving them a hearing to find out what they are doing, does it?" They replied, "Surely you are not also from Galilee, are you? Search and you will see that no prophet is to rise from Galilee."
8: Which is not true, by the way, because Jonah was from Gath-hepher, which was a village in the Galilee area. So, yes, there was a prophet from Galilee. Isn't it interesting that now, 4 chapters later in the story, which may be a year, year and a half after he came to Jesus by night, I think fair to say at great risk to himself, Nicodemus rises to Jesus' defense among his peers. But it doesn't end there. Some of our listeners have probably already thought ahead to John chapter 19. If somebody would go to John chapter 19 and read verses 38 through 40.
11: I can grab that.
8: Okay.
11: After these things, Joseph of Arimathea, who was a disciple of Jesus, but secretly for fear of the Jews, asked Pilate that he might take away the body of Jesus, and Pilate gave him permission. So he came and took away his body. Nicodemus also, who earlier had come to Jesus by night, came bringing a mixture of myrrh and aloes, about 75 pounds in weight. So they took the body of Jesus and bound it in linen cloths with the spices, as is the burial custom of the Jews.
8: Okay. So, first, Nicodemus takes a public stand in defense of Jesus before the Sanhedrin. Now he does before the world. Mm-hmm. I mean, being identified with a crucified criminal was dangerous. Mm-hmm. And don't you find it a little interesting that Joseph of Arimathea is described as having been a follower of Jesus, but secretly, because he was afraid? Mm-hmm. But it doesn't characterize Nicodemus that way, because he had already come out publicly and spoken.
10: I also think there might be one more layer to Nicodemus that might help us see maybe he really did get it. And that is the fact that we have the interaction in John 3. Now, he could have totally come to Jesus and the disciples were awake. So maybe one of them overheard the interaction between Nicodemus and Jesus. But if not, then the very fact that we have the story means someone had to have shared that later.
8: Yeah.
10: And the only other person that could have would have been Nicodemus.
8: So, I mean, we cannot say with certainty that Nicodemus got it, that he eventually understood, that he came to faith, and that he became a follower of Jesus. But I think there's strong evidence to believe that in the very least it's possible, if not even likely, that that's the case. Because again, as you said, Daniel, there wouldn't be as much reason for the story to be there if it wasn't supposed to take us somewhere.
11: Yeah, it would be kind of weird if Nicodemus was going around denying Jesus and chastising the way while they're celebrating this interaction that he had in John 3. The thing that this conversation and this series has really helped bring to light is how radically important it is to sit with something that we have come to just accept and maybe even just assume, which is the radical power of faith and belief in Jesus as transformational in a way that was definitely shocking to Nicodemus. And even that term born again and it, you know, still continues to have weight today.
8: Yeah. I think it's telling that the same kind of new life, spirit-given life, that gave Peter the courage to stand in the temple 50 days after the crucifixion and resurrection and proclaim Jesus to the crowd, some of whom may have been crying, "Crucify him," days before, is the same new life in the Spirit, perhaps, that gave Nicodemus the courage to stand up and face his peers and speak truth to power about Jesus, and then to stand before Pilate and be part of his burial. So I want to encourage our listeners to spend some time with Nicodemus. I think there's a lot of value that he can bring to us there.
7: Yeah, we would encourage you to do what Bill suggested there. Investigate further some things about Nicodemus. Do a search online, possibly. And of course, you have to be careful with that, but you do have access to a lot of information that way. And you know, in watching the first season of The Chosen video series, I think how they portrayed Nicodemus was really helpful to me. Anyway, I hope our study this week and all of our studies encourage you to engage and dig deeper into Scripture. Thanks, Bill, for leading. Bill Crowder, Elisa Morgan, Daniel Ryan Day, and Rasul Berry around the table for this focus on John 3 and Nicodemus this week on Discover the Word. And one of the resources I've mentioned several times this week that we here at Our Daily Bread Ministries provide for you to dig deeper into Scripture and topics related to your faith is what we call our Discovery Series. 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All right, well, next week, we're looking forward to having a guest here at the table with us. Author and New Testament scholar at Denver Seminary, Dr. David Mathewson, is going to join Elisa and Daniel and Rasul to talk about a theme that you find from beginning to end in Scripture, God with us. In a sense, the entire Bible is about God dwelling with His people, and experiencing God's presence is what we were created for. But how do we experience the presence of God when we don't see Him or feel His presence the way we see and feel most other things? Well, Dr. Mathewson has some insights that'll help, and I hope you'll make it a point to join us here on Discover the Word for a week called In God's Presence. All right, have a great weekend. 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
12: Thank you, Matthew. 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
12: 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And if you can, help us financially. And if you do, be as generous as you can. We are a member of ECFA in the States and Four Seas in Canada. And both of those organizations check to make sure that we don't lie to you about our finances. Now, we were around before they were around, so we've always not lied about our finances. But if you want to check, you can find out. If you can't help us, we understand. Say a prayer for the ministry. Pete, why don't you pray for us, and we'll get to some of these questions.
14: You got it. You got it. Holy God, it's Friday, and we come to you now, and we pause, and take a deep breath and thank you for who you are and what you've been doing all week. We thank you that you never change. Your affections toward us never waver. That you are the God who has a plan for us, and you've had that plan before the foundation of the world. We honor you. We revere you. And we thank you that you included us in your plan, and we give you praise. Lord, we need you. We have a lot of needs, and we're not going to lie. We need your strength. We need your wisdom. We need love for people that we don't love. We need forgiveness of things we don't want to talk about. And so we come to you right now, and we ask that you would continue your work in our life. And even this weekend, Lord, we really ask that you would use our church, use the worship, use the preaching of the word. May our pastors be bold and straightforward and just give us your truth. May they also understand the gospel in a deep way and apply it to our lives. And so, Father, we need you, and we ask for great worship, that your church would thrive in America and around the world until you come back, our Lord and Savior Jesus. Until then, may we be faithful to you. Thanks for Key Life. Thank you for Steve and the great crew here. We commit all of ourselves to you. And this Q&A now, in your holy name, Lord Jesus, we pray. Amen.
12: Amen. Pete, this is an email. It is my perception that those with Calvinist leanings generally tend to be pretty negative people. Is something wrong with my perception, or is there a reason for that? You know, I get asked that question a lot. People know I'm a Calvinist, and I get asked because evidently I'm not seen as being mean.
14: I see you as mean.
12: I know, that's because you know me. But most people don't know me, and I come over generally a pretty nice
14: of course.
12: So people come up to me and say, listen, why are you Calvinists so mean? And I get it over and over again. Now, there are two reasons for that.
14: Okay. One.
12: The first is we're right. That irritates other people. No, I don't want to do that.
14: We're arrogant about it?
12: But there is a sense in which the gift that Reformed people bring to the church, and every group and heritage brings a gift.
14: I agree with that.
12: And somebody said the Episcopalians bring a fifth. I didn't say that, just came before I could stop.
14: That's
12: it.
14: Right. Yeah. Yeah.
12: And but I do believe there's something to that, and I do think that Reformed people bring the organization of theology.
14: Mm-hmm.
12: It's organized, it's systematic, it's biblical, and maybe sometimes they seem mean when they are really concerned about truth.
14: I wonder about that, because you're not mean. I mean, I remember when I years ago said, hey, would you be my mentor? And you said yes. I fully thought you were going to say no, not from your teaching, but just how busy you were. And I don't think I'm a particularly mean person. I do think that I'm a truth person.
12: Yeah.
14: And I know you are, and I think that we I do think you're right. I think the calling, the reform niche, in a sense.
12: Yeah, the gift we bring.
14: The gift we bring is not a fifth. It's to know the truth in all of its accuracy. And so temperament plays a part in that. And that could, we could be a little punctilious. We could be a little bit
12: draw the lines. If you're, and some people are drawn to the Reformed faith because of that temperament.
14: That's right.
12: And so we've got those of us who are Reformed need to be very careful.
14: I agree.
12: You used words, and we were discussing before we came in here about being winsomely Reformed.
14: Yeah.
12: And you were talking about how the church you pastored and where I was a member forever, you made an effort to be winsomely Reformed.
14: Right, right.
12: And that's because you knew the dangers of being right. It's the most dangerous place you are.
14: And I think what happens is when we first, a lot of these young guys that come to Reformed theology, and they go, I got it, and I'm right.
12: Yeah.
14: But they haven't put together spiritual maturity and identity in Christ. They haven't gone to humility. And if you don't get there from grace, then you'll go right into arrogance.
12: Exactly.
14: And you can stay that way the rest of your life. And self-righteousness, I know all the truth.
12: But sometimes, and then back to that original thing, and I don't think that Reformed people have all truth by any means.
14: No, uh-uh.
12: I just think that we systematize it in a way that is communicable and very helpful for the body of Christ.
14: Mm-hmm.
12: And it doesn't mean you have to walk that walk in order to be saved or buy into the 5 points of Calvinism in order. But I think we do bring that thinking gift. And sometimes just being sure that this is the way the Bible teaches it can be irritating to people, and they think we're mean when maybe we're not.
14: I think there's some elements to that, and I think we also recognize the gifts that other people bring. Our charismatic brothers bring and sisters bring encouragement, joy, confidence, faith. They bring a lot to us,
12: right?
14: And worship, and so. You know, we recognize those, and we need to recognize those gifts.
12: We do, absolutely. And we've tried. You know, there was a time when Key Life was the only broadcast on Christian radio that was Reformed.
14: Mm.
12: You know, almost all of them were dispensational.
14: Grace and Reform.
12: Yeah, that's true.
14: Yeah.
12: And so I really, and this has been 30 years ago, I really thought, you know, I've got to be so careful.
14: Yeah.
12: I really need to be careful. And so I tried to do the things that you just said
14: and
12: said so well.
14: And you have. I would say in the family, when it comes to matters of biblical interpretation and doctrine, we need to be lovingly, we need to listen to each other better.
12: Yeah.
14: And we need to look at the text of Scripture better and realize that some people will help us unpack it better. I don't care what denomination you're in or what church you're in.
12: That's true.
14: And we need to learn from each other in a loving manner.
12: I agree. I have such a desire that we do that. Mm-hmm. I really do. And I know you do.
14: Yep.
12: And that brings me even to another one. You have a number of Roman Catholics that come to Forge.
14: Oh, my goodness. Yeah, we do.
12: Okay, let me give you the question.
14: All right.
12: You have to answer with a yes or no, because we're running out of time. I'm confused about Christianity and Catholics. Are there differences in the religion, or do they overlap in belief?
14: Yes, they overlap in belief.
12: They really do.
14: Yeah.
12: I mean, we both accept the Apostles' Creed as the basic belief system, but we all add a whole bunch more, and that's where you get into trouble.
14: That's right. That's right. If we emphasize, I find with my Catholic brothers, when I emphasize Christ alone for salvation, and they shake their heads, yes, I mean, we're in.
12: We're in the same family.
14: We're in the same family.
12: Yeah, and you got to be careful when you start ruling people out who are your brothers and sisters in Christ. I've noticed that people who have come out of Catholicism have a tendency to be anti-Catholic. And those who come out of Protestantism have a tendency to be anti-Protestant.
14: Interesting.
12: And I remember when the Vatican Council took place and I was working as a morning disc jockey in Boston, and the man who owned the station never spoke to me.
14: Huh.
12: And he came in after the Vatican Council with Pope John, sat down across from me in the control room where I was working, and said, "Steve, for the first time, I feel like I can speak to you."
14: Wow.
12: And I said, "Why is that?" He said, "Because I always thought of you as a dark Protestant." And so we get, listen, the world hates us. We can't afford to pretend that we're not in the same family. So enough about that.
14: That's right. Name the name of Jesus, we're in the same family.
12: Everybody who belongs to Jesus belongs to everybody who belongs to Jesus. And Key Life is a listener-supported production of Key Life Network.

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1: There's nothing better. 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
1: Restore to me the joy of your salvation, and grant me a willing spirit to sustain me. 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

0: When Jesus encountered a man who was demon-possessed, he commanded the evil spirits to come out. They immediately left the man and entered a herd of pigs, and the pigs then rushed into the sea and drowned. What does this dramatic story have to say to us today? On Truth for Life Weekend, Alistair Begg shares some lessons of caution and encouragement.
1: We're looking at these first 20 verses of Mark chapter 5. Here we have a living, walking, vivid, unanswerable demonstration of the transforming power of Jesus Christ. Only Jesus can set such a person free. And when you look at verse 7, it's almost as though this man knew that Christ could set him free, but he was at the same time afraid of what that change would mean. Running and falling on his knees in front of him. And then at the same time saying, "What is it that you want with me? Please, I can't stand any more torture. I can't stand, if an encounter with you is to be tortuous in any way, I can't stand that, Jesus. Here I am on my knees before you, but at the same time recoiling from you." That's not so far removed from experience that I've encountered in 30 years of pastoral ministry. Because we fail to understand the grip that sin has on people, that Satan has on people, when we suggest to them or to ourselves that once confronted with their predicament, it will just be obvious for them, it'll just be natural for them to surrender to Christ's rule. But experience tells us that it isn't so obvious, and it apparently isn't so natural. If you have dealt with people who have become increasingly enslaved to sexual sin, increasingly trapped in the choices that they've made in relationship to the substances that they put into their bodies, you will have noticed, as have I, the royal battle that takes place in the psyche, in the soul of that man or that woman, where on the one hand they're saying, "Lord Jesus Christ, have mercy on me, but I cannot face the tortuous implications of what it will mean for me to be torn away from that upon which I have developed such a dependence for all these years of my life." Somebody feels the call, the touch of God upon their life, says, "Come on now, you're a messed up sinner and you need to trust in Christ." But they're living with a woman, and she's attractive to him, and he likes her, and he has grown to depend upon her. He shouldn't be with her. And he comes, as it were, to the knees of Jesus, and he knows that Jesus has something to say to him, but he knows that if he says yes to Jesus, it's going to be no to her. We better not be superficial in the way we deal with our friends and neighbors concerning these things, as if somehow or another, "Oh, come along now, give yourself a shake. After all, look at this, therefore, come on, let's get this dealt with." No, it's not as easy as that. It's not just as easy as that. Jesus is the one who breaks the power of canceled sin. He's the one who sets the prisoner free. But as Sinclair Ferguson, our good friend, says, no man yields to Jesus easily by nature. Tragically, like Legion, men often hold on to their bondage in evil rather than yield to the pain of transformation by Christ's power and grace. That's a very important phrase. The pain of transformation by Christ's power and grace. You want to say to people, "Oh, this is easy. There's nothing in this." We make light of where people are coming from. We devalue the very work of Jesus when we seek to represent the gospel in such a superficial way. Why else would Jesus say, if anybody wants to become my disciple, they should take up their cross every day and say no to themselves and follow me? Why would he say to the rich young ruler who comes and falls on his knees and say, "Good master, what must I do to have eternal life?" And Jesus says, "Keep the commandments." He said, "I kept all the commandments ever since I was small." And so Jesus says, "Well, why don't you just sell everything you have and give it to the poor and then come and follow me?" And the guy goes, "I'm not prepared to do that." The issue wasn't the money. The issue was that he wanted both Jesus and his other little god. And Jesus will allow no other gods before him. The man was unprepared for the painful transformation brought about by the grace and power of Jesus. And some of us remain unconverted because you're clever enough to recognize what is involved in bowing your knee to Jesus. Now, it's at this point that we get into the pig situation, and some of you are from a farming background, and others of you are veterinary medicine people, and so I do need to be careful in moving my way around here. Some of you are on the other side of the divide when it comes to the deer in Solon, and so I have to be very careful in the way I handle this. My name is Legion, and he begged Jesus, verse 10, don't send me out of the area. Don't send us out of the area. And a large herd of pigs was feeding on the nearby hillside, and the demons begged Jesus, send us among the pigs, allow us to go into them. And so he gave them permission. You see where the power lies. And the evil spirits came out and went into the pigs, and the herd, about 2,000 in number, rushed down the steep bank into the lake and were drowned. Let me give you four P's to help you with the pig situation. Number one, the fate of the pigs demonstrates the ultimate purpose of the demons. The fate of the pigs demonstrates the ultimate purpose of the demons. The demons were set on the destruction of this individual, and thwarted in their attempts to destroy the man, they went ahead and did what they were put together to do, namely, they destroyed the pigs. Secondly, this incident demonstrates the power of Jesus over these demonic forces. They are the ones who are coming and begging and pleading with Jesus. It is not that somehow or another they have a parallel power to Jesus, but Jesus is sovereign even over these demonic activities, and therefore his power is made clear. Thirdly, the dramatic end to which these pigs come establishes without any doubt the permanence of the work of Jesus in this man. If the man was tempted to doubt on the following Tuesday whether he had been radically set free, he could always in his mind's eye go back to that dramatic moment when 2,000 pigs came hurtling down the side of the hill and were drowned in the lake, and all as a result of the demonic activity that was represented there. And he would look at that and in his mind's eye say, that is the transforming, permanent way in which Jesus sets me free. And fourthly, this little incident also gives us a perspective that the deliverance of one man is certainly worth 2,000 pigs. The deliverance of this one man is certainly worth 2,000 pigs. Every culture, incidentally, that puts the value of its animals before the value of its people is a putrefying culture. Well, of course, you'd think that would get a reaction, wouldn't you? And it did, especially amongst the pig tenders. I almost said the tig penders. But anyway, those tending the pigs ran off. You bet they ran off. You have a job as a pig tender? 2,000 pigs? So much an hour? Look after the pigs. You'd be concerned if 3 or 4 of them did a bunk? But for 2,000 of them to run headlong down a cliff and drown themselves is a significant impact on the bottom line. And so, those tending the pigs ran off and reported this in the town and the countryside. You can just imagine them running down the road going, the pigs, the pigs, the pigs. People going, what happened to the pigs? Well, I don't know. There's something obviously happened to the pigs. But what had happened to the pigs was subservient to what had happened to the man. And when the word of the pigs got out and the people came to see what happened to the pigs, they saw something even more dramatic. Namely, crazy man was normal. Look, when they came to Jesus, they saw the man who had been possessed by the legion of demons sitting there. Sitting there. We say, we're all sitting here. What's the point? Well, the point is obvious. He couldn't sit. This man was a roamer. He was all over the place. They tried to chain him just to keep him in one place. He was here and he was there and he was everywhere. If you try to talk with him, if you've gone in situations where people have been held in the grip of these things, you find yourself walking with them. You've seen that, haven't you? If you've gone in certain tragic situations, you find you have to walk with the person all the time because they can't stop, they can't sit. They're roaming everywhere. He's sitting. And naked Norman has his clothes on. He's clothed. He'd never been able to keep a set of clothes, this chap. He was always tearing and ripping at himself. And that was one of the reasons that the grandmother said to their grandchildren, when you come home from school, come straight past that graveyard. Don't you go in there and look at Mr. Legion. If you hear him shouting, you come straight home here. Come straight home. Maybe they even used him as a threat. If you don't go to sleep, I'll get Legion to you. But here he sits with his clothes on, and furthermore, he's in his right mind. He who had been possessed by an aggregate of uncoordinated impulses and evil forces is now set free. Now, don't allow yourself to go from here to every chemically imbalanced psychiatric circumstance that you've ever heard of in your existence and say, oh, that must be this. No, it isn't this. What is being described here is what is being described here. If you know someone stark naked in the Garfield Heights graveyard who screams in the day and the night, maybe there's a reason for us to talk to him about the nature of Mark 5. But if you don't, then I don't suggest that you begin to use it to anybody who looked at you kind of strange when you were sitting next to them on the railway train, okay? That's just a word of warning, because some people wrest the scriptures to their own destruction. Before you know where you are, you got a bunch of pseudo-psychiatrists roaming around with Mark chapter 5 trying to cure every ailment that they ever saw. Just lighten up. That's all parenthetical. Verse 16, those who had seen it told the people what had happened to the demon-possessed man and told about the pigs as well. And then the people began to plead with Jesus to leave their region. What? The screaming man in the tombs is clothed, sitting in his right mind. He's apparently normal. No one's saying thank you. Nobody's even saying to one another, you know, at least we'll be able to sleep at night now without that dreadful wailing going on in the cemetery. Where's the welcome for this man? Do you see it in the text? Where's the people that go out to him? Where are the people who go out to him and say, we're glad to have you back? You think about the stigma for his family. His nieces and nephews who heard the people at school saying the things about Legion in the tombs. Maybe they're just getting up to it. Maybe they're getting ready to go. I don't know. Where are those who are calling out to others in their need, other people whose lives are messed up, and saying, Jesus of Nazareth has done an amazing thing, and if he can deal with Legion, I'm sure he can deal with you. They're not here. And where are those who are falling down at the feet of Christ and saying, could you please make me normal? No, instead, they're amazed, they're afraid, and they say to Jesus, we'd like you to leave. I don't know why. Maybe it was material. Maybe it was economic. Maybe they said, this is a big hit to the economy of our area. We lost 2,000 pigs here in one afternoon. Just with one encounter with one person, if this fellow stays around here much longer, our whole economy is going right down the toilet. So therefore, we don't want you around. We can't risk that kind of thing. The material matters more to us than the spiritual. The advance of our business matters more than whether you're changing men and women's lives. We don't really care about the fact that you're changing men and women's lives. We face that all the time, don't we? Now, the lesser spotted owls matter more to us than whether you're making an impact on the teenage population of the community and helping them with their drug addiction and all these other things. No, we go away. Leave our region. Would you please get out of the place? How warped are the minds of men and women? I think one of the reasons that they sent him away was because they didn't like to acknowledge the fact that the change that he'd brought about in this man's life was a change that was needed in theirs. That's why some of you are really upset about your spouse or your son or your dad. That's why you've been unable to respond with alacrity. That's why you've been unable to say, I'm so delighted to see the change that has been brought about in you. It's a change you've longed for. You've hoped and prayed, longed, schemed, dreamed for something to normalize this kid, something to change him, to turn him the right way up, to make him a new person. And he's become a new person. And now you can't rejoice in it. And I'll tell you why. Because you know that what you wanted for him is what you need for yourself. And you can't acknowledge the change in him without recognizing the change that is needed in you. And so you say, that's enough of this stuff. Am I wrong? Finally, verses 18 to 20, just in a word or two. They want him to leave, and he accedes to their request. He wants to stay, and Jesus vetoes his request. He doesn't grant the man his request because he has in mind something far better for him. It's understandable that the man would want the security of Jesus' presence. His company would be wonderful. No, says Jesus, I want you instead to go home to your family and tell them how much the Lord has done for you and how he has had mercy upon you. That's his message. Notice his message. That's the message for all of us once our lives have been changed. You don't need a course in evangelism to get started as an evangelist. You don't need a course. You don't need to read 17 books. You just have to be turned the right way up. And when you're turned the right way up, having lived your life upside down, people will say, what in the world happened to you? And you will tell them, I met Jesus, he turned me the right way up, and he's had mercy upon me. And they'll say, what do you mean, had mercy upon you? Say, well, I deserved hell from the state my life was in, and instead of giving me hell, he gave me heaven. That's mercy. And if the person has any interest in heaven, they say, how do you get this mercy? And you'll be able to tell them what happened to you. That's how it works. Can you imagine 1,000 people out of the 3,000 that are here this morning taking seriously that challenge in relationship to the communities in which we live? Being convinced that Temple was right in 1936, that the preoccupation of the church is with those outside, not with those inside. And since I know at least this, what he has done for me, and that is he had mercy upon me, I can just tell people that. I can't answer all their questions. I don't know about the creation narratives. I haven't worked out the doctrine of the Trinity. I'm not sure about the intermediate state between death and our final resting place and so on. But I do know this. I once was blind and now I can see. I once was a complete disaster.

0: starts with this little man turned the right way up and his territory that he's given, in the same way that you may send a salesman out. Maybe you're starting a new salesman tomorrow, or a salesgirl. She's going to sell pharmaceuticals for you, and you say, this is where I want you to start. And when you've covered that, if you could expand to here, and then hopefully I'll give you the whole 10-city region, depending on how you do. That's what he says. Go first to your family. Luke chapter 8, which is the parallel passage, says that he went also through all over town. And then it says here that he went to the Decapolis, which is the 10-city region. The inroads of the gospel to the Gentile world begin with one transformed life. A transformation that only Christ can bring about. Only Christ can bring about such a transformation. And if you read all the way to the end of the story, all the way to the end of the gospel, then you find a quite remarkable thing. And that is that you find Jesus naked, isolated, calling out in the tombs in phraseology that is incomprehensible to many who are around. Tetelestai. What's he shouting? He's saying it's finished. What's finished? Eloi, Eloi, lama sabachthani. What is he saying? What's the naked man on the cross screaming about? He's saying, my God, why have you forsaken me? Why is the naked man on the cross? He was so nice, so kind, so good. Who tore all his clothes off and did that to him? Why is he up there? He screams in those tombs so that he might silence the screams of the man in this tomb. And that is the gospel. That he dies in the place of the screamers, the self-mutilators, those who are alienated from themselves as well as alienated from others. It'd be a strange company this morning if there were not at least some, and doubtless amongst the teenage population, who have such a warped view of things that they have been known to take and harm themselves. And every attempt to assure them of their validity and of their purpose and of their significance and of the opportunity for redemption and for love has fallen on the ground. Every attempt at isolation and at restraint. Well, bring them and let them bow down at the feet of Jesus. For by the stripes that he bore, he deals with the cuts that they make.
1: 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Alistair returns in just a moment to close today's program. You know, all believers are commanded to go and tell others about the mercy of Jesus. As we obey this command, we may have friends or family members who struggle with what the Bible teaches because they believe that somehow science disproves God's existence or the Bible's relevance. But there are many Christian academics who have taken time to consider the physical evidence for biblical truth and have provided clear and persuasive explanations. If you know someone who is wrestling to align their understanding of science with the Bible, be sure to take advantage of the free offer we're making to download an audiobook from Dr. John Lennox, the Oxford professor. The book is titled, Can Science Explain Everything? This book examines the writings of well-known scientists from Isaac Newton to Stephen Hawking and shows how science and Christianity are, in fact, compatible in more ways than you might expect. Now, this is the last weekend we're offering this audiobook for free. 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Again, the title of the book, Can Science Explain Everything? Now, here is Alistair with a closing prayer.
0: Father, it's so easy for us just to become a gigantic marina bringing our pleasure boats in here Sunday by Sunday.

0: Indeed, the captain has a few words to say concerning navigational procedures and the height of our flags and the state of our crafts. Remind us that we're actually a lifeboat station. Send us out, we pray, onto the sea of life. Send us out, we pray, to rescue the perishing, to care for the dying, to tell them of Jesus. He's mighty to save, to weep o'er the fallen one. I pray, Lord, for people whose lives are so clearly held in the grip of that which they are unable to conquer or control. I pray that you will bring them in childlike trust to the feet of Jesus. I pray for those of us who are smug and self-satisfied and think because we are in our clothes and we are in our right mind that this does not describe us. It does. We are dead in our trespasses and in our sins. We do follow the ways of this world. We do follow the devices of those who lead us in disobedience. Show us what we are, and then show us the mercy of Jesus. And then, Lord, send us out in humility and in wisdom to others who wrestle on the troubled sea. And may the grace of the Lord Jesus, the love of God our Father, and the fellowship of the Holy Spirit rest and remain with each one of us now and forevermore. Amen.
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0: If you have an elderly parent, or perhaps a friend or loved one who's suffering from a life-threatening condition, today's program is going to be one you don't want to miss. I'm Dave Drewy, and thank you for joining us for this important edition of Ask Pastor Mike here on Focal Point. Have you ever wondered what is the right thing to do when someone is unable to live without artificial life support? 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Jay?
1: Thank you, Dave. Pastor Mike, today's question addresses a topic we've been hearing a lot about in the news recently, and this listener asks, is euthanasia wrong?
2: Yeah, this is a tough question in our day because now the front pages start to be dotted with stories that are very, that lure us in, very compassionate, makes us respond compassionately, like we totally understand why someone would want to end their life. Euthanasia, maybe we should deal with the word for a second. It literally means good death. That's what it comes from, those two components, good death. Good death means that it would be better for this person to die now. It would be a good thing. I mean, obviously, that's under the heading in the news today of mercy killings or of, you know, the right to die movement. That it'd be good for us to have that control, be able to decide when I die and how I die. And there are biblical examples of people doing this. So you got Abimelech there in Judges chapter 9, I think it is, where he's been injured, his head injury, he's about to die. And he says, I don't want to be known as dying this way by this woman that's thrown this millstone. He calls his armor bearer over and says, you know, you're going to have to kill me because I want to die on my terms. I don't want to die the way that this is working out. So this would be a disgrace to my history. And you remember Saul, same much the same on Mount Gilboa. He's injured, fatally, mortally injured. And as he's dying, he asked his armor bearer to thrust him through to end his life. And so we see that, which is really a, you know, a microcosm of this whole debate. Can I, on my terms, decide to die my way? And you look at even how David responded when, you know, they came trying to offer the news that they had run through the king. And, you know, David's response as a godly man and a prophet in the Old Testament makes clear, no, it's not okay. You know, he may die in a battle on Mount Gilboa by the enemy, but to finish him off, that's wrong. Even if Saul requested it, it's wrong. It's not right. And that's the biblical constraint. That's the problem we have. We'd like to be compassionate and say, oh yeah, we don't want people to suffer, see themselves disgraced or lose control of their body or their functions or whatever. And so this is a more noble, dignified way to die. But in reality, it meets the criteria of what the Bible would say is murder. Killing someone intentionally and ending their lives. And the Bible says you can't do that with a human being.
1: Pastor Mike, how would we counsel someone who says to us, it's not compassionate to prolong the suffering, or it's the most loving thing we can do to help end their pain? What do we say to them?
2: Yeah, well, I guess we would look again into the scripture where God has given us directives from our manufacturer, from our God, as to how to live our lives. And the response that we see is not, hey, if you're suffering, end your life so that you don't have to suffer anymore. But I think of Paul in Philippians chapter 1, talking about the fact that he's imprisoned, he's in a dire situation, that he's afraid he might die and he might be killed. And his response is to pray and declare the fact that he's going to be courageous. There's a great deal of courage in this. Or it's a lot like the thorn in the flesh from 2 Corinthians chapter 12, where he's talking about this terrible ailment that he has. It's so bad, he calls it a messenger of Satan. And he then is told by God that his grace will be sufficient. He'll be able to bear up in a graceful, dignified way in this pain, and God will provide him. Sometimes the suffering will be prolonged, and it may be a terrible situation, but courage and grace. And then even in the Bible, if you look throughout the Bible, you'll see the use of medication. And even in Proverbs 31, speaking about the medicinal, you know, options they had in their day, saying, you know, give them to those that are perishing. And so clearly medication has come a long way from the Old Testament times, but we ought to utilize that and utilize it in a liberal way for those that are suffering. We want to make people comfortable. But, you know, courage and the grace of God and medications is the biblical paradigm, not ending their life. And if you think about the Bible in the Old Testament times and the New Testament, they had plenty of options like we do. You could easily end someone's life. But instead, we see that as an immoral act that the Bible would condemn. And instead, we pray for courage and grace, and we administer medications as best we can to try and alleviate the pain, but we don't avoid it by ending a human life.
1: Well, certainly this conversation hinges on the fact that there's a sacredness to life. Maybe you can speak to that a little bit on what the Bible has to say.
2: Yeah, well, if you think about it, you know, people do this with their animals all the time. Take their animals to the pound and they're suffering. And so we just put the animal down, put the animal to sleep. Well, we don't do that with human beings because we're not animals. We're distinct from animals. We're made in the image of God. There's something sacred about life. That life is given to us by God. Human beings don't have the right to take it unless there's a divinely sanctioned reason to take it. And that's not pain and suffering. It's not disgrace or, you know, the kind of pain or whatever it might be. The difficulty, we don't have the right to end the life because of those things. It's not on the list. So because we're not animals, because we're made in the image of God, we can't do that at will. We can't even do it when it seems like it'd be a good thing to do. Better to die on your terms than to let this disease or this illness kill you. The Bible still tells us that we don't have the option. So yeah, to put your cat down, I get it. And you have the right to do that biblically. You just don't have the right to do that with your grandmother or your parents or your spouse or yourself.
1: Well, thank you, Pastor Mike. We're going to keep this conversation going with a message you did from your Thursday night study series called The Sanctity of Life.
3: Why don't you take your Bibles and pull up Genesis chapter 1. We want to talk about what it means that human beings are described as being created in God's image. God's image. That's a big topic. If you look again at verse number 27, it says God created man. It doesn't say men, he says man. This word that encompasses the totality of humanity at this point in his own image. But he makes very clearly here, and he'll get into more detail in chapter 2 about the creation of woman, but he says, in the image of God, he created him, man, mankind. Male and female, he created them. And the distinction is being said as this creation is in the image of God and everything else is not. Animals are distinct from most creation because there's something about them that is parallel to mankind in having a soul, having some immaterial part to them. But we need to recognize, as high as they are in the creative order, there is a clear line of demarcation between every animal that God has ever made and mankind in Genesis. They are up on the higher echelon of God's creative work, but they are certainly not in the image of God, as we'll see. So distinction number one is no distinction at all. God makes men and women in his image, and they are equally in his image. It has nothing to do with their distinction in gender, that one is higher in terms of the center of God's image than the other. And when it comes to animals, they are excluded from that definition or anything else in the creative narrative of Genesis 1. I could build a long, drawn-out case for this, but let me make it as simple as I can. You know this, I trust, John chapter 4, verse 24, that God is described as spirit. In essence, he is spirit. That's the passage, woman at the well. Jesus says he's looking for worshipers that worship in spirit and truth. But the idea is he's spirit. And that was because we're doing away with the temple on Mount Gerizim. We're doing away with the temple in Jerusalem. And God's, you know, he's making a point about who God is. You can look elsewhere in the Bible. It's everywhere, right? God dwells in unapproachable light. You know, no man has seen God or can see God. All the manifestations of God or the descriptions of God that present him in physical terms. Clearly, when we talk just about directly what God is, he's spirit. And whenever spirit is described in any detail, like it is in Luke chapter 24, verse 39, it couldn't be more clear that spirit is not physical. There's no physical component to something that's spirit. See my hands, Jesus says, this is after the resurrection. They're afraid he's a spirit, a vision, a ghost. See my hands, see my feet. It is I myself, touch me and see. For a spirit does not have flesh and bones as you see that I have. So we could build a larger case for that, but I hope it's not hard for you to see that those that would recommend to you that when you look in the mirror, you see something that kind of resembles God if God were to show up. Now, clearly, we believe in the incarnation, and Jesus Christ showed up, and I don't looks, he's got two ears, a nose, eyebrows, teeth, a chin, you know, elbows, he's got toenails. That, of course, you could say, well, sure, God, as he says to his disciples, is spirit, but if you've seen me, you've seen the Father. We must not be talking about a visual image of something physical, because the Bible's clear that God is spirit. Now, the world doesn't think that human beings are created in the image of God. Most people are naturalists. Even if they believe in God, they believe that we got here through accidents and we're nothing more than animals that have evolved to a place where we can think and create art and do these things that we do. So we're kind of at the top of the heap in the same spectrum. The Bible would say we're in a whole different plane. We're in a whole different category as being made in God's image. If that's true, and I don't see myself really as a part of some kind of cyclical or linear evolving of humanity. I'm really a special creation of God, specially and uniquely reflecting the character of God, the ontological character of God, having intellect, emotion, will, dominion, all those things we talked about. What are the implications? Well, let me just say this, as arrogant as it sounds. I mean, even we saw it in Psalm 8. People come first. They come first before everything. They are at the top of what it means in the physical world in terms of honor and glory. There's nothing bigger unless you go beyond the natural. You got to go to the supernatural, the Elohim of Psalm 8, to one up man. And by that I mean mankind, human beings. People come first. Now flip the page over if you would, and let's talk a little bit about Genesis 2:27. Kind of this going into another layer of information about the creation account. Here he says, being more specific about the creation of man, then the Lord formed the man of the dust of the ground. That's how he got him, out of the dirt. The same material in the dirt, same material that makes up the minerals and stuff in your body. And then he breathed into his nostrils the breath of life, and the man became a living creature. So I want to talk about this for the remainder of our time. Humans created with two facets. Okay, and the two facets in this text, just to use the words in the text, are dust and breath. Dust and breath. The composite of man in this text is described as being made from the dust and then having injected into him something God here calls breath. And then he becomes a living creature. Now that's unique. It's a unique making of the person, as it was described in chapter 1, verse 26, in the image of God. Now here is more description of how that takes place. You've heard me say this many times if you've sat under my teaching. We talk about the material and the immaterial part. The dust is the material. The breath is the immaterial part, and we're not talking about the air that moves through your lungs, but something that God is describing here that makes someone alive. It's what I often call from the platform. I know every illustration breaks down at some point, but I like to talk about hardware and software. You have a material part, dust of the earth, the minerals in your body, the textures of your body, the fibers of your body, and then there's the software. At least in quick conversation from the pulpit, the fact that we are more than just material, we're software too. I mean, death is such a vivid expression of that, that we're more than just the material cells of a body, and we're more than just a little electricity running on top of those cells. We are someone besides that. Software running on hardware, immaterial, indwelling material. You want to be real simple about it. We are body and we're spirit. And just to think in those terms before we set up a couple of views here on this, I want to think through what it means when the Bible continually says, and when the spirit is gone, then death takes place. Take a look at this illustration. It was such common knowledge. It was the foundation for James talking about how can you say you're a Christian without any changed life? You say you have faith without works. You remember this passage. Just as the body, he says, apart from the spirit is dead, so also faith apart from works is dead. You put these two together and you have a living being. That's what took place in Genesis chapter 2, verse 7, which is also what took place in Genesis chapter 1, verse 26. But the recapitulation or the retelling of the story in chapter 2, we get more detail, go another layer deep, and we learn that out of the dirt he was made, material, breathed into his nostrils the breath of life. Now he is a living creature. If you separate those two, you're dead. Okay, well, that makes sense. When Jesus died on the cross, he cried out again with a loud voice, and he yielded up his spirit. Acts chapter 7, Stephen is dying. He's being stoned to death. People throwing rocks at him. And as they were stoning Stephen, he called out, "Lord, receive my spirit." Now, something very clear about the Bible, as we get more and more Discovery Channel talk about us just being physical beings. We're just naturalists. We're just material. We just happen to be animated because, you know, we got a little electricity running over our cells. But if you recognize from beginning to end in the Bible, you only have a person when you have spirit and body. You have that as a human being, a living creature here on planet Earth. The separation of those is death, and it'd be good for us just to kind of state what is so obvious in the Bible and make sure we get that clearly in our minds. Our bodies are important to God. Our material bodies are sanctified and elevated and esteemed because of the presence of the Spirit, my Spirit. which you may put all the emphasis on the software, but the hardware is elevated and esteemed because of the software. 1 Corinthians chapter 6, verse 15, don't you know that your bodies are members of Christ? You're now part of God's thing here, God's organization, God's organism. Shall I take then the members of Christ and make them members of a prostitute? Never. Why would I commit sexual immorality? Because now my body is important to God. God is a God who will redeem the body and resurrect the body, just like he did Christ's body. Your body is important. It's been graced and esteemed by the presence of the Spirit. Two verses later, three verses later, four verses later, he says, don't you know that your body is a temple of the Holy Spirit? How important was the building of the Old Testament, the temple that Solomon built? I mean, it was looked after, kept after, talked about, nourished and cherished. There was a building that was nourished and cherished. You got the Spirit from God. You're not your own. You're bought with a price. So glorify God in your bodies. And the Bible says in one day, just like the body's being corrupted, the world's being corrupted, and it will obtain freedom from all that corruption. It will enter into the freedom of the glory of the children of God. For we know that the whole creation has been groaning, metaphorically, together in the pains of childbirth until now. Not only the creation, but we ourselves who have first fruit of the Spirit, we groan inwardly as we wait eagerly for our adoption as sons. We want the culmination of our redemption, and ultimately the end redemptive work will be the redemption of our bodies. For in this hope we were saved. What? Well, this, the demonstrative pronoun in this sentence, goes back to the final conclusion and consummation of our redemption, which is the redemption of our bodies. We are saved in that hope. Now, a hope that is seen is not hope, right? If we already have it, who hopes for what he sees and what he already has? All I'm saying is the Bible puts a high premium on people made in the image of God, and those people are software encased in hardware, and there's probably more unity there in that than even my illustration represents, but the idea of then seeing the body is much more important and valued. That is a part of the theology of the Bible. The picture we have at the initial description of man is material and immaterial. Two primary parts, software and hardware, body and spirit. That's the idea. Not to mention that other distinctions are unaccounted for. And by that I mean, when we look at the immaterial part of who we are, we get passages like this in Mark 12:30. Hey, love the Lord your God with all your heart, with all your soul, with all your mind, and with all your strength. Strength, you could even argue, is a immaterial thing that runs my muscles, my mind, the part of the way I'm thinking, my soul, whatever that is, and my spirit or my heart, right? Didn't even mention spirit here. Then I've got a hard time, as is often done in building a whole theology on the difference between soul and spirit. I got a hard time doing that with Mark 12:30. Now, I could do a lot on this, but I figured I'd be right about where I'm at, and that is out of time. But let me just say, as Kim Riddlebarger says, and it's true that most theologians throughout church history, at least in the main stream of Orthodox Christianity and evangelicalism after some of the early patriarchal periods, have all believed that we are not primarily three parts. We're primarily two parts. The trichotomist notion of human nature as tripartite, three parts, is unmistakably Greek and pagan rather than Hebrew and biblical. And he goes on to quote Louis Burkhoff, very respected systematic theologian. I would agree with that. The idea of the trichotomy, once you try to build on it a distinction between soul and spirit, animal, earthly, God-given, heavenly, God-relating, I think we've got lots of extraneous things that we're not going to find in the Bible to create such a structure. Therefore, let's ask the question, are we primarily two parts? Which, of course, is what I've been hinting at. That's called a dichotomy. I believe in the dichotomy of man, material and immaterial, body and spirit, hardware and software. Well, then what about the word soul? With little time left, let me just say the word soul is even shown up in the first verse we looked at, and that is Genesis chapter 2, verse 7. This is Hebrew, of course, the Old Testament. The Lord God formed the man out of the dust. Clearly, that's the material part, dust of the ground. And breathed into his nostrils the breath. That's the Hebrew word, the standard Hebrew word for spirit. He breathed in him the spirit of life. So he got life because he was spirit. And he became a living creature. That's the Hebrew word soul. So he was material, he got spirit, and then he was a soul. Follow that thinking now. Acts chapter 2, verse 41, those who received his word were baptized. Those described people that came up there were baptized. There were added that day about 3,000 souls. It's like a ship. It's like the ark. It's like a captain saying to his mate, how many souls on board, sir? Right? That idea of the whole of the person is a fairly consistent use of the distinction between spirit and soul. Soul being the totality of someone, spirit being the immaterial part in distinction to the material part. 1 Peter 2:25. For you were straying like sheep, but you've now returned to the shepherd and the overseer of your souls. Now, just on the argumentation I made in the book of 1 Corinthians, how concerned is God with my body? Very concerned. What does he think about my body? Temple of God. All of that is God's concern for my body as well as, of course, throughout 1 Corinthians, my spirit. Here in the text, he is the overseer and the shepherd of my life, my soul. Matthew 6:25 and many other passages in the New Testament, when the word soul is found in the text, they translate it throughout the New Testament, oftentimes, as life. Here's the word for soul. Therefore, I tell you, do not be anxious about your, literally, soul. That's the word, translates life. What you're going to eat, what you're going to drink, that's about my life. Those are things about my life that need to be attended to. Or about your body, what you will put on, is not your soul more important than food and your body more than clothing? Now, people can try to make hard distinctions and contrasts between body and soul, like body and spirit here, but we're talking, I think, as rightly translated, I believe, as your life, the totality of your life. This one may be stronger, Matthew 20:28. The Son of Man came not to be served, but to serve and to give his, here's the literal word, soul, as a ransom for many. And all you got to do is look throughout the New Testament and the Old Testament regarding the giving of Christ. And just as important in the descriptions of this is his bodily crucifixion. And by his stripes on his body, you were healed. Certainly, he doesn't just give his spirit. See, this is not the immaterial part. I believe this is the totality. He gave all that he was. So if that is how I understand soul, even though I realize it has that sense of immaterial, I believe it's immaterial and more. Spirit is the immaterial part, body is the material part, soul is a description of the totality of who we are.
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12: 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Mark is president of Moody Bible Institute and senior pastor of New Life Community Church in Chicago. Well, a spiritual life in neutral means that eventually things are going to start to decline. That's exactly what happened to the people of Jerusalem in Nehemiah chapter 13. A spiritual coldness set in. And if we're not careful, the same can happen to us today. Part two of the message, Making God a Priority, is next. 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
13: Our finances are a reflection of our spirituality. And they're a symptom of how we're doing spiritually. And so you look at your checkbook, it's a great indicator of your spirituality. And what was happening to the people of Israel, they had got so egocentric, they had become so consumed in themselves that they were not giving anything, that they were not giving to the things of God, the people of God, they were not giving outside of themselves. And so Nehemiah reminds him of two words that you'll find often in the Old Testament and some in the New Testament, two words that I think merit definition. One is the word tithe, and the second is the word first fruit. Let me start with first fruit. In an agrarian society, the first reaping of their wheat, barley, whatever their harvest was, that was called the first fruits. That was the first of what a farmer would bring in. And God, to sanctify the rest, basically, to set the priority of their giving in place, what God indicated was that you need to give of your first fruits to the things of God. You know why that was so important? Because in essence, what they were saying is, God, you are central to my life. I will not give you the leftovers. I will give you the first portion, not whatever's left over. Are you tracking with me? You see, oftentimes we live our life and we live things on ourselves, and then we give God our leftover. God, if I have time for you, I'll give you time. God, if I have leftover finances, I'll give you finances. God says, I don't want anybody's leftovers. I want the central part. I want a priority. Give me priority so I can sanctify the rest of what you do. You are indicating importance and value with the way you give your time, with the way you give your finances. You indicate priority and value. Now, if you told your wife, honey, I love you. I really love you. You're like number one in my life. You say, great. Can we go out for dinner? Sure. You know, I absolutely. if the boss doesn't call me, if I don't have enough work, if my buddies don't call me for a game, if the neighbor beside me doesn't say, hey, you want to go out, if my mother doesn't say, you want to come over for some mole, you know what, you know, then I will definitely go out to you because, honey, you are number one. You say, she would quickly say, wait a second, you know, no, I'm not number one. Hey, that's number 7 or 8 on the list. I'm not a priority in your life. You're saying that I'm getting the leftovers after all that. I am not a priority in your life. And it's the same thing with God. God is saying the priority of the first fruits, and the tithe is a New Testament word, but it's more of a mathematical word. The tithe means a tenth. It refers to 10% of what comes in. And so Nehemiah was establishing a pattern in giving that had been taught in the Old Testament, was affirmed in the New Testament, and it's called the first fruits and the tithe. You give first of what you have, and you give a tithe of what you have also to God. Now, every time I teach that principle, it's like for some people that have never been exposed to it, it's like a ton of bricks on their head. Like, are you kidding me, Pastor? And that's like, whoa. Really big. Well, you will discover if you have been part of this tithing, giving away a portion of your income for a certain amount of time, you will get to the point, like I and my wife are in our lives, where I can't envision not giving that away. That you'll get into a rhythm of living where you say, you know what, I can't even imagine or fathom living without that because there's something good for my soul, for my life, for my mentality, for my spirituality when I don't eat everything up on myself and become self-centered, materialistic, greedy, but I give away a portion of what I have because it's good for me and it's good for my soul and honors God. That's huge. So Nehemiah, he's gone for 10 to 12 years. He leaves Jerusalem in a spiritual state of revival. The people are, yeah, God, yeah, family, yeah, worship, yeah, finances. We're living for God. We're going all the way. And 10 years later, a decade has gone. Nehemiah goes back to Susa. He has no contact with the people. He leaves them in good condition. And here's what happens. Nehemiah chapter 13 is all about spiritual relapse. Here's what I've noticed about my life, what I read in Scripture, and what I observe about human condition in general. Unless we re-engage in our commitments, our tendency is to fall to the lowest level of expectation in areas of our life. I'm glad you got married. Put on a wedding dress, stated some vows, cried, hugged, did a big hoopla over it. It was good. I'm going to tell you something about your marriage, though. Unless you're intentional about cultivating it and reigniting it and refreshing it, then you will eventually fall to the lowest level of expectation in your marriage. And if you're not careful, you'll end up 15 years later just living in the same house, connected because you have children, business partners because you share finances, but your souls will drift apart, the romance will flee, the sense of togetherness will go away, and you'll wake up one day and say, what in the world has happened to us? Because there has to be, our cycles is that our heart tends to grow cold and lukewarm unless we ignite it again. People that have good marriages are on a regular rhythmic way igniting their marriages, investing and infusing life and romance and value in it, getting away together, doing things together that cultivate their marriage. If you leave it in neutral, it will decline. Some of you made health commitments at the beginning of this year. And you do it every year. And some of you say, I'm going to lose 30 pounds, and so I'm not going to put 4 sugars in my big Dunkin' Donuts coffee in the morning. And you know what? I'm done with having 2 chocolate cake donuts every morning for my healthy breakfast. I mean, it's over. So you know, made some commitments. And you know what? Basically, we're about our third week into the year. I'm not going to have 2, but I'll have 1 chocolate cake donut in the morning. I'm not going to put four sugars, but I'm going to put two sugars in. And here's what happens. We need to periodically be reminded about our commitments that we've made. We need to have incentive in our heart to remind us, because if we're not reminded, if we're not re-engaged in it, we will typically begin to decline, not a big step at a time. No one becomes spiritually cold overnight. We become spiritually cold one little step at a time, one step, one step, one step. We don't jump into spiritual frigidity. We slowly go there. And so Nehemiah comes back to Jerusalem that he left in a state of revival. 10 years have passed, and he hears rumors that things aren't going that well, that the spiritual climate has changed. And when he comes back to Jerusalem, it tells us in verse 4 of chapter 13, he says, before this, Eliashib, the priest, had been put in charge of the storerooms of the house of God. Eliashib had been left in charge of the temple. And it says that he was closely associated to Tobiah. Now, Tobiah was one of the wealthy opponents to the revival that Nehemiah brought about. And he had provided him with a large room formerly used to store the grain offerings and incense and temple articles, and also the tithes of grain, new wine, oil prescribed for the Levite singers, gatekeepers, as well as the contributions for the priests. So when Nehemiah comes back to Jerusalem, what he discovers is that in the very temple of God, the place where they used to keep the new wine, the oil, the utensils, the incense, the tithes and offering grain, that Eliashib, the priest, had vacated all that stuff, had invited Tobiah to make basically a temple condo. Because Eliashib was related to Tobiah, and because he was getting some money from Tobiah. So he wipes out, he brings him in. The opponent to revival is now living in the temple. Why? Because the sacred is giving place to the secular. And their spiritual fervency is declining. So Nehemiah comes back, and here's the thing. I want you to write this down if you're taking notes this morning. One of their first things that he does is this. They renounce compromise, purify the sacred, and make room for an overflow ministry. So he comes back, and this is what he says. He said, I was greatly displeased. While I was gone, this is what happened. Verse 8, I was greatly displeased, and so I threw all of Tobiah's household goods out of the room. I gave orders to purify the rooms, and then I put back into them the equipment of the house of God with the grain offerings and the incense. What he did is he said, I want the house of God to be back to its state of function. I want God's things to be in the right place. I want to restore the centrality of the things of God and the priority of the things of God that are being displaced by the secular. I want to put the Bible on top of the newspaper and not vice versa. I want to put the worship above the little league soccer that happens on Sunday morning to restore the priority. I want to put some quality dinner time around the table and prayer by the head of the household over the new episode of Lost. I want to restore the priority of the sacred over the secular. I will not allow the secular to begin to displace the sacred, because I know I will go to a shallow place. Now here's the thing, Nehemiah was super angry. He was very distraught, very displeased by it, because Nehemiah had been away, and sometimes it takes someone that hasn't seen us for a while to make observations about our life, because we see ourselves every day and we're not aware of our spiritual decline because it happens slowly.
12: 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Now, let's continue our message. It's titled, Making God a Priority.
13: Have you ever heard of the frog in the kettle syndrome? Okay? They say that if you put a frog in a pan of water and put heat under it slowly. I've never done this. Although I remember as a 9-year-old wanting to do it, saying, let me try it out. But I've never done it. My mom didn't let me. If you put a frog and you turn the heat just up slowly, very slightly, that frog will get used to the warm water. You turn it up a little bit more, it'll get used to the warmer water. You turn it up a little bit more. And if you turn it up gradually enough, eventually the frog will lose consciousness and boil without jumping out of the water because its body becomes accustomed to the heat and he doesn't realize that he's boiling to death. And here's a disclaimer. Kids, don't try this at home, please. But that's exactly what happens in our spiritual life. We begin to take steps of coldness and we don't realize it because it's so gradual, until an event from the outside or an awakening from God or someone that hasn't seen us in a while encounters us and they say, you know, there's what happened to you? I mean, at one time you were really fervent spiritually, loved God, your life was on focus. Wow, you've changed the other way. And you see, Nehemiah had been gone for 10 years, so he noticed what needed to happen in their life. And so he says in verse 10, I also learned that the portions assigned to the Levites were the priests that served in the house of God, had not been given to them, and that all the Levites and singers responsible for the service had gone back to their own fields. So I rebuked the officials and I asked them, here's the question, why is the house of God neglected? You see, what had happened is that they had got all these priests to leave their fields because they were farmers and brought them back. And they said, now you're going to serve in the house of God, the singers, and got it all going. And there was a centrality, a priority. The community had come around them. But then suddenly they'd begun to lose their priority and they'd begun to lose the centrality of the house of God, the people of God. And so they stopped giving. And pretty soon all the Levites had to go back to their farms to start farming. So when Nehemiah came back, he found himself with an abandoned temple. Basically, the temple had declined. People had scattered. The centrality of the things of God was no longer there. Now keep your finger here and go right two chapters back to the last verse. This represents 10 years earlier. Go to the last verse of Nehemiah chapter 10, verse 39, the very last statement. This is what the people all said with heartfelt conviction together 10 years earlier. They said, we will not what? Neglect what? The house of our God. That was 10 years earlier. They had said it with conviction. We will not neglect your things, O God. 10 years later had passed. Nehemiah is telling him, hey, what happened to the house of God? What happened to your commitment? What happened to your promise? What happened to your fervency? 10 years later, things have fallen apart. remember your promises.

0: together as I ask you this question. Is there a need for God to reignite commitments and promises that have lapsed in your life? Are you a frog in the kettle of the spiritual lukewarmness and not realizing it? Is God awakening you to the centrality of God in your life? To moving God from a peripheral experience to the center of your life? Listen, folks, there's no other way of doing Christianity except that. Anything else from God in the center is abdicating your Christianity for something that is less, something that is more shallow, something that is religious, but not Christ-centered. Wow, that's the challenge. And I don't know about you, but my life, if I don't guard it well, if I'm not carefully paying attention, it's easy to drift. And maybe you've been listening today and you felt like, you know what? My life has drifted, and the priority and the centrality of God in my life, sports, work, busyness, a boyfriend, a girlfriend, has just kind of pushed God to the side a little bit. I think, like Nehemiah challenged the people, it's a time to repent. And that simply means, God, I awaken and I realize, oh Lord, what have I done? And get back on track with God. And so maybe you want to take a moment right now and say, Lord, through the power of your Holy Spirit, I vow, I commit again to put my life back on track by putting you at the center.
1: Yes, that's so important. Thank you, Mark. A much needed good word to all of us. Thank you. And let us know, please, if you made that decision to turn to Christ. You can contact us through our website, boldsteps.org. And while you're there, you can also request a special resource we have available this month only, known as our Bold Step Gift. It's a book by Susie Larson titled Strong in Battle. And Mark sits down now with Susie to give us a better glimpse of what this book is all about.
0: In your book, Susie, Strong in Battle, you use the word battle as an acronym. And it's really a practical way of navigating hard times. So, Susie, can you give us a taste of what that looks like and how our listeners can start applying it to their lives?
2: Absolutely. These kinds of things help me because, you know, I think we're perpetual forgetters. At least I can be, right? And so for me, the B is knowing what you believe. You know, Elijah asked on Mount Carmel, how long will you waver between beliefs? If God is the Lord, serve him. And in Romans 4 about Abraham, it said he faced the fact that his body was as good as dead. He faced the fact, but he would not waver in unbelief regarding the promises of God. When you're in the battle, the question will remain, is God who he says he is? And that will be the first question the enemy asks you, and you need to know, is he good? Is he faithful? And so these battles are a chance to look at the lies you believe and the truths you need. So don't let one battle be wasted on you, because it's a chance to be firmed up in what you believe and who you believe in. And then the A is to acclimate and activate. We lose strength when we spend our time on social media comparing and then despairing. You know, maybe your life isn't what you thought it would be. Most of us can say there are parts of our story for whom that's true, right? But if you can settle in to go, okay, but this is my story. All right, what is my song? Is my song of faith? I'm going to acclimate to the current trial I'm walking through and then activate my faith. You will weaken yourself if you consider other people's stories, their highlight reels, and you whine and complain and compare and despair. It's not a battle strategy that works. T is to trust that he's training you. I am convinced that every trial is packed with eternal possibility, and it can't be wasted on us. The other T is to stay tender, teachable, thankful. Sincere gratitude opens up your spiritual eyes. And the flip side of that, entitlement blinds and deafens you spiritually. When you feel that God owes you, he's holding out on you, you deserve more than he's giving you, you've already lost your way. Find your footing again by looking around for things that you're truly grateful for. But I'm telling you, no matter what storm you're in, there are blessings in your life that you would miss tomorrow if they were gone. And L, listen for his voice. Listen for his voice and lean on his strength. And then finally, E is remember eternity. Engage your faith for the sake of eternity, because this life is not all about this life. It's about the next life. And if you keep eternity in mind, you'll remember what you suffer now is nothing compared to the glory that will be revealed when Christ returns.
1: That's excellent, Susie.

0: Thank you. Mark, who wouldn't benefit from this book, huh?
1: I know. And I'm not going to ask that Wayne would repeat the battle of the words there.
2: I was
0: fiercely taking notes, but...
1: No, those are great reminders and such a good strategy. Sometimes in the middle of battle, you just panic and... But if you have a strategy in advance, it helps you. It's like, okay, pause and remember what you believe, activate. It really is helpful. So thank you so much.
2: Honored to be with you guys. Thanks so much for having me.
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11: Will you spend the rest of your life blaming what is wrong on other people and end up ultimately under the wrath of God? Or will you embrace what God offers to you in Jesus Christ?
12: Welcome to Open the Bible Weekend with Pastor Colin Smith. And Colin, just hearing that little bit right there, I have a number of people that already come to mind. I'm like, you know what? Quit blaming your past. You're not the victim here. Let's figure out how to move on. And it sounds like you're saying we can do that through Christ.
13: Yeah, that's right. And this comes straight out of the book of Deuteronomy, where we are in this series. Here's a younger generation of people who have grown up in the desert because their parents didn't have the faith to get into the promised land. Hmm. And all of the parental generation died in the desert, we're told in the scriptures. So here are younger people who might have spent the rest of their lives blaming their parents. But how does that move them forward?
12: Yeah.
13: It doesn't move them forward at all. And the challenge that Moses brings to them is that they must not simply live in the past with recriminations over the failures of others. They have to take ownership of obedience and faith in their own lives and recognize that the same impulse to unbelief that resides in others also resides in us. And it's only by the grace of Jesus Christ that we can move forward. I hope that this series is going to be a real help to many to engage in the power of a new beginning.
12: Well, we are in Deuteronomy chapter 1, so I hope you'll grab a Bible and join us there as we continue a message called Change the Future by Owning the Past. Here's Pastor Colin.
11: So let me offer to you from the scriptures here six impulses that are in you as they are in me by nature. They're all right here in front of you in the scripture. Number one, verse 26. By nature, I rebel against God. Second, by nature, I treat God with contempt. By nature, what I do, by nature, what we do is that we hold back praise to God for his goodness and we apportion blame to God whenever we experience evil. By nature, I treat the abundant goodness of God with contempt. Number three, by nature, I blame others. Verse 28, notice what they say. Our brothers have made us lose heart. So it's always the brothers' fault, isn't it? They say that the people are stronger and taller than we are. The reference here, of course, is to the spies coming back and the spies who brought this negative report and brought discouragement to the people. And now the people are saying, well, it's all the spies' fault. They're the ones that discouraged us. Not my fault. It's the spies. By nature, you recognize this? I blame others for all my problems. Number four, by nature, I resist the truth. Look at verse 29. Here's Moses speaking to the people, and they're afraid, and he says, now don't be terrified. Don't be afraid of them. That's the Canaanites. The Lord your God who is going before you will fight for you just as he did in Egypt and in the desert. Haven't you seen how God bears you up as a father carries his own son? And Moses is pleading with the people here. They're full of fear. And so what does Moses do? As a prophet, he pours the word of God into their lives. But it makes no difference. It resists the truth by nature. Number five, by nature I refuse to believe. Verse 32, you did not trust in the Lord your God who went ahead of you. This is the reality of our fallen condition. By nature, I am suspicious of God. By nature, we are unwilling to believe. And that leads to the sixth thing here. By nature, I am under the wrath of God. Verse 34, it's so clear. When the Lord heard what you said, he was angry and solemnly swore, not a man of this evil generation will see the good land that I swore to your forefathers. And none of them did. What this is telling me is that by nature, I am alienated from God, and by nature, I am justly under his wrath. There is a heaven, but folks, by nature, it's not for me. And by nature, it's not for you either. By nature, I have no basis on which to enter into the land of promise that is full of God's good things. And Moses is saying so clearly here, now folks, understand this, all of this was in your parents, but don't think it stopped there, because all of it's in you. That's the message. Now this raises an obvious question. If everything, think about it, if everything that kept your parents out of Canaan is also in you, if everything that kept them out is also in you, then what hope is there of you ever getting into the promised land? That's the question, isn't it? If all that kept them out now is also in me, what hope is there of me ever getting in? Let me tell you what won't help you very briefly, and then what will. First, what won't help you? Turning over a new leaf won't help you. And the reason I mention that today is simply because of verses 41 to 46 that you can look over or read later, that tell us that when the people realized how badly they had messed up, their response was, hey, we can sort it out. All we need to do is turn over a new leaf. We said we weren't going to go up to Canaan. Now all we need to do is change our minds. We'll go up to Canaan. And so they decide they're going to go up to Canaan after all. But verse 42, God said to them, don't go up, because I will not be with you, and you will be defeated by your enemies. But they weren't listening to God. They were sure they could sort out their own problem. Nothing that I've messed up that I can't fix. And so they went up to Canaan, and you'll read from the story there, they were completely and utterly routed and defeated. See, the problem is that turning over a new leaf doesn't change what is in you by nature. All that happens when you turn over a new leaf is that what's in you gets written on a new page. Have you discovered that in life? So what hope is there for these people? If it's not turning over a new leaf, where's the hope? Turn with me over perhaps a couple of pages in Deuteronomy to Deuteronomy chapter 5. Would you do that? Deuteronomy chapter 5, because here I want you to see something that is wonderfully strange, that if you've grasped what we've been learning so far, will be light and will bring hope and joy to your heart. Deuteronomy chapter 5, verse 1. Moses summoned all Israel and said, now look at what he said, verse 2, and watch out for what's strange and surprising here. The Lord our God made a covenant with us at Horeb. You see what's surprising about that? How many of us are under 40? Were we even born at Horeb? No. How many of us are between 40 and 58? Do we remember much about Horeb? God made a covenant with our parents, didn't he? But you see what Moses is saying here. It's the same issue as we have right back there in chapter 1. Moses is saying to us, the Lord our God made a covenant with us at Horeb. I think I would be saying, wait a minute, Moses. I know you're over 100. And I know when you get over 100, it gets a little difficult to remember things. But please, Moses, can you remember that the covenant that God made at Horeb, most of us weren't even born. The rest of us who were can't even remember it. That covenant was made by God with our parents, not with us. And Moses would say, now you just listen. I'm telling you, that the covenant God made at Horeb when most of you weren't born, and those of you who were can hardly even remember it, I'm telling you that God made that covenant with us. And if you think I'm making too much of that, look at what he says in verse 3. It was not with our fathers that the Lord made this covenant, but with us, with all of us who are alive here today. You see what he's saying? God has made a covenant before you were born, and it is truly for you. And I'm here today to say from the heart and from the Bible that God has made a covenant of grace before any of us were ever born. And it is for you. And that covenant is that he will redeem sinners who are locked in unbelief and contempt for God and rebellion and blaming others and under the wrath of God. That covenant is that God has determined to redeem people like us through his Son, Jesus Christ. And this covenant, folks, was not written on tablets of stone. This covenant that God sealed before you were born is sealed in the blood of the Lord Jesus Christ. So I want you to stand today, in your mind right now, to stand not at the foot of Mount Sinai with all of these Israelites, but at the bottom of another mountain that is called Calvary. And as you look up to what is going on there, you see that there is a man hanging on a cross, and he is the Son of God. His body is being torn, and his blood is being poured out. And he says, now my body is given for you. And through the shedding of this blood, I'm sealing a new covenant in which your sins and all that is in you is to be forgiven.
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11: Folks, think about this. Two great events that shape your life, two great events that shape my life, and they happened before any of us were ever born. What's in you by nature goes all the way back to the Garden of Eden. And what is yours by grace goes all the way back to the cross of the Lord Jesus Christ. That's why the title of this message is that you change the future by owning the past. And owning the past of what is mine by nature is what the Bible calls repentance. I need to own what is in me by nature. I need to be absolutely clear about what I'm up against in living this Christian life. Lord, by nature I am a rebel who treats your kindness with contempt and blames others and resists your word and refuses to believe and deserves to be under your righteous judgment. Owning what is in you by nature is where repentance begins and how it continues. As long as you're trying to tell yourself what a great and good person you are, you can never make progress in the Christian life. And owning what is mine by grace is what the Bible calls faith. I need to own what is mine by grace, to know who Jesus Christ is for me and what it is that he has done for me and what he offers to me. By grace, God has made a covenant for you. He sent his Spirit to empower you as his Son has come to redeem you. And faith looks at all that Jesus Christ has accomplished for our forgiveness and all that the Spirit brings by way of power for a new life, and faith says, this is mine. It's mine. So repentance begins when I own what is mine by nature, and faith begins when I own what is mine by grace. This is the very heart of the Christian life right here. And so you see the drama of this moment, this new generation, nobody over than 58 or thereabouts are standing there on the verge of Jordan, and Moses is now speaking with great passion to these people. Moses remembers well, better than most of them can, how their parents had turned back and how unbelief had wasted a whole generation and brought such pain and such tragedy to them all. And now the question that Moses holds before them in the book of Deuteronomy is, what are you going to do? You're going to face all the same fears, all the same struggles, all the same temptations that are in human nature. Are you going to follow what's in you by nature? Or are you going to receive what is yours by grace? That's the question. That's the question for you tonight. Will you follow the impulse of unbelief that is in you? Really? Will you follow the impulse to hear God's word but let it be water off a duck's back that never really changes you? Will you follow the impulse that is in you to treat God's mercy towards you with contempt and to turn away? Will you spend the rest of your life blaming what is wrong on other people and end up ultimately under the wrath of God? That's the question. Or will you embrace what God offers to you in Jesus Christ? The covenant that was made before you were born, but it was made for you. Will you turn from your unbelief and from your rebellion and from your pride and trust the Savior who loves you and gave himself for you? And one more thing to say before we wrap up here. I know that whenever the preacher uses the words repentance and faith, there are many of us who immediately draw the conclusion, he's talking now to unbelievers. He's now talking about what unbelievers need to do in order to become Christians. And that's true. But there's more to it than that. Repentance and faith, owning what is in you by nature, owning what Christ offers to you by grace, repentance and faith are not only what unbelievers do in order to become Christians, repentance and faith are what believers do to live as Christians. That is fundamental to understanding the Christian life. Otherwise, what you have is simply a decision that leaves you unchanged. God calls us to a life of repentance and of faith. A life, folks, in which we sustain the ongoing struggle against the impulses of what is in us by nature by laying hold of what Jesus Christ gives us by grace. There is no other way to live the Christian life. So if I am to live the Christian life this week, if you're to live as a Christian this week and do it well, you need to be absolutely realistic about what is in you by nature. By nature, Lord, I'm a rebel who treats your kindness with contempt and blames other people for my problems and resists your word and refuses to believe. All this is in me. And so every day I have a fight on my hands. Do you experience that? And if I am to live this Christian life and to engage in that struggle, I need to lay hold of all that Jesus Christ is for me. The Son of God loves me. He gave himself for me. He reigns in heaven. And what that means is that nothing that happens in my life comes to me except through his loving hands. And I certainly do not understand all that he allows and all that he brings in my life and all that he does in my life. But honestly, I do not expect to, because God is sovereign in heaven and sees eternity. And I'm just a man here on the earth in a little capsule of time. But I do know that I am forgiven. And I do know that I am not under his wrath. I do know that I live in his mercy. I do know that I am never alone because he walks beside me. I know that I can trust him because the Son of God has given himself for me, and he's triumphed over death in his mighty resurrection, and he's for me even in my darkest hour. Folks, that's faith. And honestly, you know, It is possible to be a Christian atheist. A Christian atheist is a guy that goes through life saying, I believe in God, but lives as if he didn't exist. You say you believe, but you don't actually trust him in anything that's actually happening in your life. That's what happened to this generation that died in the desert. It's possible to go through life bearing the name of Christ, receiving the provision of Christ, hearing the promises of Christ, to profess faith, but not actually to trust him. And that's the battle I'm going to face this week, and that's the battle you're going to face this week. To live by faith and to own in what I face this week who Jesus is and all that he is for me. It's my Lord, my Redeemer, and my Savior who walks every step of the way. Just this week, I had the joy of sharing an evening in a home with a very small group of pastors. There was someone there from Moody. There were a couple of marvelous guys, pastors who are serving in the city, and a few others. We had gathered to meet privately with an archbishop from Africa. The conversation ranged as we spoke about the challenges of ministry in America. You know, the whole deal of the cultural tide that is against us. The shallowness of faith in so many churches. We heard about the kinds of pressures that our brothers and our sisters in Christ in Africa are so often facing. And Lon Allison was there. And as the conversation had been going on for a while, he jumped in. He said, you know, you guys are making me feel quite miserable. He said, it seems like you guys have forgotten that Jesus Christ rose from the dead. Now, I reckon it takes a little bit of courage to tell a group of pastors you've forgotten that Jesus Christ rose from the dead. But I'll tell you, when he said that, and then from there, he kind of launched into speaking of the risen Christ who has never failed his church and never will, the whole conversation lifted. Faith! My prayer is that even now God would breathe into your soul faith. That you would see that in all of your battles and in all of your struggles, and some of them may be indescribably intense, Christ is for you. That you would embrace him with faith for everything that you are facing today and this week. And that you, by God's mercy, would be able to say, if this God is for me, then who can be against me?
12: 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And as you give a gift of any amount this month, we want to send you a copy of Pastor Colin's new 30-day devotional book called Grow in Faith. And Colin, who is this book for?
13: Well, it's for everyone who wants to grow in their faith, and hopefully that's every Christian believer. 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
12: 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Is the fear of the Lord an Old Testament idea? 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

once again the long, slim fingers of radio reach out and touch you where you are. Hi and welcome, I'm Bill Pierce and this is Night Sounds. As I've often said, I don't really recall how many thousands upon thousands of times we have come on the air in this fashion, with this background music. Prior to the year 1973, I worked 25 years with a radio station in Chicago, and we embraced probably as many as 8 to 10 radio programs per week of different kinds of formats, news, DJ shows, audience participation programs, man-on-the-street interviews, just plain music shows. It was just a wonderful time to be alive. As it is right now, we come to you with this late-night programming, Night Sounds. I'm Bill Pierce, and I welcome you. There's more than one way to touch another person. Physically, of course, the sensation and the power of touch is a beautiful possibility among the human agenda. And even, as we suggested through radio, we touch you with love and peace and, as I mentioned, a warm welcome. Thank you for joining me. Speaking of music, which is certainly an integral part of this production, I picked an old song written by Bill Gaither, probably one of his most well-known. And I think that many of you who are aware and acquainted with gospel music will remember this one.

An old favorite you probably haven't heard for a long time. He, Christ, touched me and made me whole. Tonight's program is entitled, Stay in Touch. This is a common phrase we use when we leave one another, perhaps a family member, a friend. They won't see each other for a while. Don't forget to stay in touch, one or the other might say. Sure will. Okay, that's good. We look forward to that. And even looking through the scripture concordance a few moments ago, I discovered once again some very strategic times when human touch was brought to bear. The very familiar portion of Luke's Gospel, chapter 18, verse 15. You recall when Jesus said, "Allow the little children to come to me. Don't keep them away, for of such is the kingdom of heaven." Bring the babies to Jesus to have him touch them. Also, 2 Corinthians 6:17, we're warned not to touch the unclean thing. And you recall in Luke 24, verse 39, when the doubting disciple Thomas didn't believe that it was really Jesus who had arisen from the dead. And you recall the Lord said, "It is myself, touch me and see. Put your fingers in the holes in my hands and feet," and so on. Touch was a very important item at that moment. Matthew 14:16. All who touched Jesus were healed. And you recall the woman who was hemorrhaging, crawled through the crowd and just touched the hem of Jesus' garment. And he sensed power going out of him. And he looked around and said, "Who touched me?" And he even healed a little girl without even being near her. The touch of his power. Tonight's program, Stay in Touch. I was looking at an article in Leona Choi's book, Living It Up, Meditation for Seasoned Saints. She said some of us are inclined to withdraw from the mainstream of life as we grow older. We seem to put on an isolation mask and sit in a corner by ourselves. We are reluctant to ask the help of others in times of need, or even to reach out and touch anyone else by becoming involved in their needs. How long has it been since you touched a person who is in a wheelchair, someone who is disabled, an invalid? Young children go through a stage that causes parents and grandparents to tear their hair. If you put two wiggly ones together in the back seat of a car or anywhere near each other, "She touched me," or "He touched me," "Make him stop," "Don't you dare touch me," "Get away from me." Innocent or accidental contact becomes a major issue. Well, that stage eventually passes because it's childish and immature. But she said some people never get over the attitude of "Don't touch me." And in later years, it may become more pronounced. Close physical contact through warm greetings is still common, I understand, in Europe. In the Eastern world, also where the Bible was written, as well as in many other cultures, touch is common. In the Western world, to our loss, we seem to have backed off from these kinds of expressions. Even in Christian relationships, we bend over backward to be cool, controlled, or distant. Even lacking the spontaneity of expressing love among brothers and sisters in Christ. I think I mentioned this in one other program, but sometime back, I had the opportunity to visit a radio station where Night Sounds is aired in Texas, in a large city there. And in that small station, which had a very large impact in the area, I didn't realize how large, I was invited to a reception there
to represent the program Night Sounds, which had been broadcast for many years in that area. In about 6 hours of standing, 2,000 people stood in line and came through that small station. And I don't know how many people I hugged that day, but I think I made up for the rest of my life of no hugging. A holy hug, one of appreciation, how I enjoyed being with those people. I was hugging little children, teenagers, moms and dads, grandpeople, folks of all cultures. It was almost, well, not so much common as essential. It's a way of communicating, if not through the touch of a hand on a shoulder, the touch of the eyes, the touch of the emotions, the invisible things of contact. Human beings need purely motivated physical contact with others. And of course, you've heard that newborn babies who are isolated from touching and warm embrace in their early months are not as healthy or well-adjusted as those who are lovingly held and touched and played with. I think we've lost the advantage of human touch. Even later years, the medical community has recognized the power of human touch in healing. Jesus touched people. And some Christians, unfortunately, wear spiritual isolation masks, almost as large as the old-fashioned military gas mask. It gives the signal, don't invade my private space. I guess we all have sort of a personal bubble or space area or zone where if people come in too close, we are uncomfortable. This, I understand, at least in this writing, is the opposite of what the Bible encourages us to do. Bearing one another's burdens, so fulfilling the law of Christ. Galatians 6, verse 2. This helping, edifying, encouraging, and comforting aspect of the body of Christ implies opening ourselves up to each other, or touching. Sometimes we need it, sometimes others need it. There is such a thing as skin hunger. We are created and wired to be touched the right way. Of course, there is the possibility of improper touch at improper times among improper people. And that certainly calls forth a certain amount of discernment and wisdom and awareness and sensitivity to the moment and to the place. Stay in touch. That's our message tonight, basically. And our music will embrace the word touch and all of its aspects. Here's one of the more beautiful moments of song. Reach out and touch someone for Jesus.

Reach out and touch a soul who is hurting. Trombone solo with the Larry Mayfield Low Brass and soloist Bonnie Herman. I'm Bill Pierce and you're in contact with Night Sounds. Welcome. Glad to have you there. Our program tonight, in its title, has to do with the power of human touch. And our title is Stay in Touch. Be back to this in just a moment. May I just take a couple of seconds here to inform you that Night Sounds continues after we go off the air through various kinds of communication, some of which is music. You just heard a portion of it there from the Treasury of Sacred Music, some 13 albums, vocal and instrumental, available to you from the Ministries of Night Sounds. 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If you'd like to send for a catalog, please avail yourself of this. Our mailing address once again, Night Sounds, Wheaton, Illinois, 60189. 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Love to have you visit us on the website, learn a little more about each other through the wonderful world of computer technology. We had such a diversified group of listeners to Night Sounds. I'm honored to hear from you. Be delighted if you drop us a note sometime, especially if you've never written before. And speaking of respondents, many of the people who listen are in ministries, some of them show business, all different callings and fields of occupation and outreach. One of these is a poetess, Joy Morgan Davis, and she wrote us a letter thanking us for the program the other day and for using her material. Now and then we take time to use poetry and writings from listeners. I enjoy this. Here's one that was unpublished so far from Joy Morgan Davis, with the title Witness. She wrote, "Why should I sing today, Lord? My spirit is listless, and I feel low. I know you are mine, and I am yours, but why should I sing today? Dear child, sing not for yourself. Sing for those who have no song." In our program tonight, Stay in Touch, and speaking of our music, which embodies the word touch, here's one we have.

touch of the master's hand. Don Wurtzen's chorus and orchestra. And I'd like to close tonight's program with this bit of verse from the pen of Leona Choi. Let us sow to the spirit when we touch one another. Let us not hold back for the lack of knowing how to touch. For God will teach us in that touching. He has touched us first and longs to reach through us to touch each other. I think this is a tragedy that touch has been lost. The power of human contact, even among families where it should begin. And in these final few moments of our program, I'd like to ask baritone Steve Bolt to offer this closing musical prayer. Jesus.

Well, I would just like to take advantage of these closing few moments to thank you sincerely for joining me tonight on the program Night Sounds. Let's stay in touch with each other, shall we, through prayer and through the postal service or internet. God bless you till we meet again and give you a peaceful good night.

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2: Welcome to Turning Point Weekend Edition. Have you ever seen someone else's troubled life and thought, "I'm glad it's them and not me"? Well, God never thinks that. Today, Dr. David Jeremiah explains why trials don't intimidate God. Here's David to share triumphant over trouble.
3: The Bible says that man is born unto trouble as the sparks fly upward. In other words, trouble is the inevitable experience of every person. That is not up for debate. But what do you do when trouble comes? There are so many answers to that question, but only one answer that reflects the biblical purpose of trouble in our lives. And we're going to talk about that today as we discover how we can be triumphant over trouble on the weekend edition of Turning Point.
4: I remember seeing a picture some years ago in a magazine. It's a rather popular picture, and I know I've seen it in other places as well. It shows hundreds of people on a busy street corner going about their daily duties. You could see a mother with two children, her arms filled with packages, and worry is written all over her face. And then there's a businessman rushing into a bank, evidently annoyed at missing the first section of the revolving door. And then there's a young person leaning against a building, apparently with no place to go, and his eyes betray a sense of boredom and discontent. And the caption under the picture says, "Of what are these people afraid?" It's a good question, because trouble often makes us afraid. Even those who have strong and aggressive personalities harbor some secret fears now and again. In fact, psychology has made a study of this and come up with a whole new set of terms. We call them phobias. Phobia is the Greek word for fear. Well, if you look in your modern dictionary for the list of phobias, last time I looked, there were over 75 different ones. 75 different phobias. In fact, they range all the way from erythrophobia, which is the fear of blushing, to phobophobia, which is the fear of fear. President Roosevelt had it right when he said, "We don't have anything to fear but fear itself." I want to talk to you today about how we deal with these fears that are the result of our trouble. And I want to use as my subject the man David, and as my text, the famous 27th Psalm. We aren't sure when David wrote this. It's probable that he wrote it during the time when he was running from Saul in fear. Some have suggested that he may have written this psalm when Absalom, his son, took away the throne of Israel from him and committed treason on his own dad. Whenever it was written, we do know this, that the 27th Psalm is a personal testimony of a man who was in trouble. And despite the many moods that are reflected in this psalm, it is quite evident that the psalmist knew what to do when trouble visited his life. It is a very deeply spiritual psalm that is easily divided into two sections, and it's important to understand the sections as we quickly move through the text. Verses 1 through 6 give to us the psalmist's testimony of how he dealt with his fear and his trouble. And then, almost as an illustration for us, verses 7 through 14 is David's prayer that he prayed when he was in trouble. So at the beginning, we have some principles of how to deal with trouble in our lives, and at the ending, we have an actual prayer that was prayed by the psalmist when trouble visited him. Let's look first of all at the first six verses as we extract from this scripture some of the principles that we need to learn so that when we have trouble, we know what to do. Principle number one, in David's life, express your faith. David said in verse 1, "The Lord is my light and my salvation. Whom shall I fear? The Lord is the strength of my life. Of whom shall I be afraid?" We know that David is in a time of trouble. We know that fear is knocking on his door. The rest of the psalm speaks of his enemies. It speaks of his trouble. And yet here he is at the beginning of this psalm expressing out loud and aggressively his faith. He is saying out loud what he knows to be true inwardly, even though his feelings don't match up with the words that he's expressing. The psalmist's testimony, you see, begins where religion must always begin, and that is with a personal declaration of faith. Do you remember the disciples when they were in the boat with the Lord Jesus, and he was asleep in the stern of the boat, and the storms came and the waves began to rise, and the disciples were terrified. And finally, one of them cried out and said, "Teacher, do you not care if we perish?" And you remember the story, Jesus raised his arms and he said, "Peace be still." And the storm subsided. And then he turned and he rebuked his disciples. And do you remember what he said to them? He said, "Why are you afraid? Have you no faith?" Now, he wasn't saying that because if they would have had faith, they shouldn't have had any fear. But what he was reminding them about was what we need to be reminded about when we go through trouble. And this is it, as simply as I can say it. Jesus was in the boat with them. He was there. And Jesus wasn't saying, you can just have a blind kind of simple faith that's not objectively attached to anything and you'll get through your fear. He wasn't saying that. But he was saying this is when you recognize the fact that as a believer in Jesus Christ, when you go through trouble, you don't go through trouble alone. You can out loud with great authority, you can express your faith so that David can say in the midst of his trouble, "The Lord is my light and my salvation, and I know that I don't have to be afraid." I find that when trouble visits my life, I often need to speak out loud what I'm not really too sure about sometimes in my feelings. Have you ever been through that? I find that I say, "Now, Lord, I don't feel like this is true. I don't really feel today like this is true. But I want to tell you, Lord, you are my strength and you are my salvation." And in the very action of expressing your faith during the time of trouble, you take the first step toward healing and wholeness. I want you to notice that secondly, David moves from expressing his faith to extending his faith. You know what a catastrophe report is? In the midst of your trouble, whatever it may be, you sit down with a yellow sheet of paper, a yellow pad, and you try to imagine the very worst thing that can happen to you as a result of the trouble you're now experiencing. You write it out. You extend it clear out to its complete end. You write the worst scenario you can imagine. Then you read it out loud, and recognizing that this problem you have could never be that bad, you start feeling better already. Do you see what I'm saying? Well, David has sort of done that in this psalm. He's extended his fear to its logical boundaries. He says, "Lord, I want you to know that I have my trust in you, and you are my salvation, and I won't fear you." He says, "When the wicked come against me to eat up my flesh, and my enemies and foes, they stumbled and fell. Though an army may encamp against me, my heart shall not fear. Though war may rise against me, in this I will be confident." David thinks of all the things that could happen to him, the very worst things that could happen to him. Either subterfuge, an enemy sneaking up on him, or siege, an enemy encamping against him over a long period of time, or war or pestilence. And David says, no matter what happens, as bad as it could ever get, I have this confidence. And what is his confidence? His confidence is what he's already said. His confidence is that the Lord is his light and his salvation. You know, sometimes, folks, we get so carried away spending time retelling our trouble, spending time talking about all the things that are wrong in our lives that we never do take the time to express our faith and then to just say, "Lord, I know that as bad as this is, that if it got 10 times worse, you would still be there for me. I have confidence in this, that you are the God of the extremities of my life, expressing your faith and then extending your faith. Then in verses 4 and 5, he talks about experiencing his faith. He says, "One thing I have desired of the Lord, that will I seek, that I may dwell in the house of the Lord all the days of my life, to behold the beauty of the Lord and to inquire at his temple. For in the time of trouble, he shall hide me in his pavilion. In the secret place of his tabernacle, he shall hide me. He shall set me high upon a rock." Now, this is a wonderful, rich verse. First of all, I need to point out to you that David has now reduced his life. He has whittled his life down to one thing. Do you see it? He said, "This one thing I will do." It reminds me of what Paul said when he wrote to the Philippians. And in his letter to the Philippians, Paul said, "This one thing I do, forgetting those things which are behind, reaching forth unto those things which are before, I press toward the mark for the prize of the high calling of God in Christ Jesus." David said something very similar here, didn't he? He said, "This one thing I do when trouble comes, I center my thoughts on God. I get into the temple where God is, into the sanctuary where God is. I meditate on the beauty of God, and I spend time with God's people." You know what the first thing most people do when problems come? Maybe it's a problem in their marriage. They quit coming to church. Isn't that true? Or they're having problems with one of their kids and they're afraid somebody else in the church knows about it, so they don't come to church. Or their business has gone through a bankruptcy and they're embarrassed, so they don't come to church. The very thing that David says was so critical to him during his time of trouble is the one thing that a lot of people drop off the list immediately when trouble ascends. David makes no bones about it. He speaks of it openly. He comes before his people with these words and he says, "In the midst of my trouble, I come to the Lord's house." In the Old Testament time, the temple wasn't even built yet. David had to go to a tent. He uses the word temple for the tent because the temple wasn't built until after David's life. But the temple for David was the place where the Ark of the Covenant was, where the presence of God was expressed. And so what David said was this, "When my enemies encamp around me, when I feel trouble pressing in upon me, the one thing I won't ever do is let it get between God and me. And I find great solace in being with God's people." He's like a military man who's found a refuge, a fortress, and that fortress is the church. And you know, friends, that's what the church of God ought to be for all of us. I'm so excited that it's becoming a place of refuge. It's become a place where we can bring our troubles and openly express them and know that we have people there who support us and encourage us. And instead of running away from God when trouble comes, we run toward him. And you know, friends, trouble is going to move you. There's no question about it. You cannot be unmoved when trouble comes. It will move you. If you let the trouble come down in between you and God, you know what will happen? It'll move you away from God. But if you let the trouble come down on the other side of where you are, it will force you back toward God. It all depends on where you let the trouble ascend into your life. You'll either let trouble push you back toward God or you let it push you away from God. David said, "I made sure when trouble came into my life that I spent time in the sanctuary, that I came to the tabernacle, that God became my pavilion." The last thing I think is pretty exciting because not only do we need to experience our faith, but verse 6 says we need to enjoy our faith. And you know, that's sort of an anomaly there. How can you enjoy trouble? I didn't say enjoy trouble. I said enjoy your faith. And listen to what verse 6 says as we read the psalm. And he says, "And now my head shall be lifted up above mine enemies all around me. Therefore I will offer sacrifices of joy in his tabernacle. I will sing." Yes, I will sing praises to the Lord. Wow. And what David is saying is this, that when we come to God in worship and in prayer, when we are going through trouble and the time when we feel less like worshiping him is the time when we need to worship him the most. When we come to church on Sunday and we walk in and notice our heads are down, Did you ever watch somebody with so much trouble that their heads are down? And have you felt that in your life? You face a confrontation and it goes wrong and you walk away from there with your head down. Very graphic, isn't it? Well, let me tell you what the Bible says. The Bible says that when you face trouble and you put worship back in the center of your life, that worship becomes, watch this, the lifter of your head. Praise God. That you can come into church with your head down. You can walk into church with the burdens of the world on you, with trouble so overwhelming that you feel like you're going to drown in it. And you get caught up in the worship of the Lord. And it's almost like a visual thing. God just takes your head and he just lifts it right up. You see, friends, there's something about worship that's really a dynamic truth. And that is that the thing worship does is worship makes God big in your heart. Is God big? Yes. He can't get any bigger than he is. I mean, God is God. He's the ultimate bigness. But worship magnifies God. Worship takes who God is and it puts it in your heart so that you begin to feel and sense and appreciate the greatness of Almighty God. And watch what happens. When you see the greatness of Almighty God and you put your trouble in that picture, everything changes. Everything. When you measure your trouble against the trouble of others, you might be depressed. But when you measure your trouble against the greatness and magnificence of God, oh, what a thing that is. No wonder your head gets lifted. Well, those are the principles that David tells us in Psalm 27. And then I told you in verses 7 through 14, he prays, and I'm just going to have to skip over these quickly. But here's some things I observed in verses 7 through 12. First of all, when we study this prayer, we understand how to pray when trouble comes. He says in verse 7, "Hear, O Lord, when I cry with my voice. Have mercy also upon me and answer me. When you said, 'Seek my face,' my heart said to you, 'Your face, Lord, I will seek.'" And I wrote down in my notes that true prayer in the time of trouble is really a responding on our part to God. Isn't it interesting that even though trouble overwhelms us, we're not prone, even in the midst of our trouble, to take the first step toward God? We're stubborn people. The Bible calls us stiff-necked. And so when trouble comes, we have this incredible urge to work it out ourselves. And sometimes God's the last option on a long list of options. But if I understand the psalm correctly, and if I understand what David is saying, what he's saying is this, that in the midst of my trouble, I heard God say to me, "Seek my face, David." And he said, when I heard God say, "Seek my face," I sought the face of God. And I've tried to remember and reflect, and you know, I'm given to trouble, so I don't have to think back too far. I have to tell you that I think there's a nugget of truth here that we may have overlooked, and that is, that in every one of our troubles, in every one of our situations, whether it's our marriage or with our children or finances or business or health or whatever, there's always a time in the midst of that when the voice of God speaks to us and says to us, "Seek my face." And David said, when God said to me, "Seek my face," I said, "Lord, your face I will seek." To put it in the vernacular of today, David heard God say, "David, David, I love you." And David said, "And I love you too. David, I want fellowship with you." "Yeah, God, and I want fellowship with you too." We have this little thing we do in our marriages, don't we? Maybe it's not that way in your marriage, but it is in most marriages that I know about. We do this little answer back and forth. We get ready to leave, or we're away, or we're calling home. And at the end of the conversation, I say, "I love you." And she says, "And I love you too." And I think that's what's going on with David and his God. In the midst of his trouble, God is saying, "David, I love you." And David is saying, "God, I love you too." Let me just ask you this. When in the midst of your trouble, you hear the voice of God, respond to it. For true prayer in the time of trouble is really a responding to God. Notice secondly that true prayer in the time of trouble relies upon God's provision. I can only read the verses, but you will see it. He says, "Do not hide your face from me. Do not turn your servant away in anger. You have been my help, God. Do not leave me or forsake me, O God of my salvation. For when my father and my mother forsake me, then the Lord will take care of me." When David prays in his time of trouble, he realizes how dependent he is upon God. So dependent that he said, "God, even if it were true that my father and my mother could forsake me, I know that you will take me up. You will care for me." David's father and mother never forsook him. He was saying this sort of as an extension of what could possibly happen. And he's using it as an illustration in the greatest love relationship that David knew, his relationship with his parents. He said, even if that relationship should go sour, if my mom and dad should kick me out and disown me, God, I know that I would never be disowned by you. You know, when David wrote this psalm, he may not have known at the time about the breakup of the family in our day. I know some of you here today whose parents have thrown you out of the house because of your faith in God. And what a wonderful promise this is to you, that when your mother and father forsake you, God will be there to provide for you. He is your Father, your Heavenly Father. True prayer in the time of trouble resigns to God's will. Teach me your way, O Lord, and lead me in a smooth path because of mine enemies. David's prayer is a prayer of humble submission to God's will. He's not trying to sort out his trouble himself. Isn't that what we try to do? Isn't that what we're prone to do? David isn't saying, "Lord, please, I've figured out my way, now you bless it." No, he's saying, "Lord, here's a blank sheet of paper. I have no idea how to get out of this trouble. You fill in the page. I'll sign the bottom of it. Lord, you teach me your way." When you come to God in the time of trouble, you can't come with your own agenda, friend. You may think you know the way out. You may even have sorted it all out and have it all figured out. You may have a wonderful plan, but you need to set that plan aside and come to God and say, "God, teach me your way. I don't know what you want me to learn from this. I don't know what you want me to understand from this, but God, my will is totally your will. Teach me your way. I'm resigned to do whatever you tell me to do." True prayer resigns to God's will. I just about came out of my chair when I saw the next one. Because of some experiences that I've been having in my own life, maybe, but it's just incredible. In verse 13, David says, "I would have lost my heart, I would have fainted, unless I had believed that I would see the goodness of the Lord in the land of the living." Now, I've read this psalm over and over again all my life, and I really never understood that verse until recently. David's not talking about seeing the goodness of the Lord in the sky by and by. He's talking about seeing the goodness of the Lord in the land of the living. Friends, what is the land of the living? It's the here and now. It's today. It's tomorrow. It's yesterday. David is saying, "I would have fainted. I would have given up. I would have lost my will to go on if I had not believed to see your hand of goodness in the here and now." And you know what? I don't have to debate with all of you today the goodness of the Lord in the land of the living. We all accept that as God's people. We know that there is the evidence of God and his goodness in the here and now in the land of the living. But you know what the problem is? Here it is. We don't see it. And the reason we don't see it is because we don't look for it. And one of the most wonderful things you can ever do, my friend, is to begin to take note of the goodness of God in the land of your living. I've been keeping a little journal, keeping track of the goodness of God in the land of my living. And I've been writing down the things that God does, just keeping a little list. And I go back often and read that list. And sometimes I have dry days. You know, please don't be disappointed with me. Sometimes I just have dry days when I try to fellowship with God and it's real awkward and maybe I'm a little discouraged. Kind of happens to me on Monday. I don't know why, just sort of does. You know what's been a great encouragement to me? It's to read my list of the goodness of God in the land of my living. And it's growing. And every time I get in trouble, and I'm wondering whether God knows what's going on in my life and whether he cares or whether he can do anything about it, my faith is kind of a flickering flame, I open up my journal and I read my list of the goodness of God in the land of my living. Someone said a long time ago that an unexamined life is not worth living, and I believe that more than I ever have before. Friends, if you can walk through your life and never take note of what God is doing, if you're not keeping any notes, if you're not kind of writing down the good things that the Lord does, you're missing out on one of the great blessings you could have as a believer. What you need to do, you see, is to compile the experience. How do I know that God is going to help me in the trouble I have now? You know how I know that? Because I've kept a record of how He helped me in the trouble I had last month. And I kept a record back then of the trouble I had before and how God carried me through it, how He answered my prayers. And I've got a whole list of things that begin, "Thank you, Lord, for," and then there's a phrase or a statement or a paragraph of what God has done. They're so personal, I'd never dare read them to you. But you should have a list like that. Because if you don't recognize the goodness of God in your prayer will be anemic. Finally, verse 14, true prayer in the time of trouble remains calm when God delays. You see, God isn't on your time schedule, my friend. You're in a lot of trouble now. Your marriage is on the rocks. Your kids are driving you crazy and doing things you never dreamed they even knew how to do. Your finances are topsy-turvy. Everything is inside out, and you're saying, "Lord, help." How many can give a witness that you've prayed that two-word prayer, "Lord, help"? Anybody beside me? I was driving a car some years ago, going through an intersection, and I saw a car coming through the intersection the other way, right toward me. And I prayed, "Lord, help," and it hit the back door. Didn't hit my door, it hit the back door. Nobody was sitting back there. I mean, I'm glad the Lord redirected to the back door. I don't know if He would have done that if I hadn't prayed, "Lord, help," but I didn't have time to pray anything but, "Lord, help." Right? You better learn how to pray that prayer. You may need it someday. Let's all try it. Let's try it out loud. "Lord, help." Yeah, right. Keep that one on your list. But you know, sometimes we pray, "Lord, help," and He doesn't do it right away. And we have to wait. Oh, I hate to wait. Oh, I was built more for speed than comfort. How many of the rest of you like that, you know? I hate waiting. It seems like all of life is made up of waiting. And the hardest waiting that you ever have to wait is when you want God to do something about your trouble and He doesn't seem to be doing it. And the psalmist ends up his psalm on how you pray when you're in trouble, and he says, "Wait on the Lord. Be of good courage. He will strengthen your heart. Wait, I say, on the Lord." How do you know He will strengthen your heart? Would you go all the way back to the beginning of the psalm? "The Lord is my light and my salvation. Whom shall I fear? The Lord is the strength of my life." Wait on the Lord. Be of good courage. He will strengthen your heart. The one who is the strength of your life wants to be the strength of your heart. All of these principles are available to you, just like they were to David. You can write your own psalm, and God will hear you.
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8: If you are even irritated by the time you go to bed concerning possibly this righteous anger, he's not validating unrighteous anger here at all. Now, so many believers are in disobedience to this command and give our arch enemy a place by simply being angry or irritated. You've been bought with a great price. You have no right to stay angry. You can't handle it. Whatever the situation, you need to forgive. And folks, if you want to validate your anger in verse 26, I find that often someone who'd say, well, here's why I can be angry, verse 26. They don't read down to verse 31. Let's go down to verse 31 in Ephesians 4. Let all bitterness and wrath, thumos, and anger, orge, and clamor and slander be put away from you. Every bit, put it away. Take it off like a dirty rag, as we would see in Scripture. Set it aside. Say no to it. Put on Christ and make no provision for the flesh. Renew your mind in Christ. You didn't learn Christ in this way. That's not the way you are. Let it be put away. So Scripture is also clear that in James, as we see, that the anger of man does not achieve the righteousness of God. Your anger is not going to accomplish anything concerning God's righteousness. Be angry, but don't sin. Don't let the sun go down on it. Why? You give Satan a place. You give Satan, the devil, an opportunity in your life. You will be a manifestation of his will in your life and others. If you do this, it's really, really dangerous. Don't do it. So back to our passage, Jonah chapter 4. But it was evil to Jonah, a great evil, and he burned towards it. Jonah's a messed up prophet at this point. We saw earlier he was the world's worst missionary where he went the wrong way. And now we see he was given an opportunity to preach the truth concerning the Lord. And ultimately they repent, the greatest revival ever. And to Jonah, he's angry. This is the external trigger point that gets Jonah hot. And Jonah gets hot with these things on the outside. Later on, he's going to get hot and angry because God lets that plant die. And something outside of Jonah gets him hot on the inside. Ninevites get saved, he's hot. Plant dies, he's hot. Is this not the case for all of us? It's something outside of us that triggers an internal response, some type of circumstance or situation or person or whatever it is. Things don't work out the way we want, we get angry. Someone says something we don't like, we get angry. I was treated bad in my childhood, we get angry. Finances, family, health, whatever it is, I'm angry. All these things may be true. But the question is, are they evil in the life of the believer? Jonah saw it as evil and not good. And that's the core, as we'll see, of why we get angry. Concerning the Ninevite salvation, why would Jonah be so angry? Why would this guy be so mad at such a good thing, salvation? Why would we be so mad, as we will see, at such a good thing, sanctification, as God uses evil and allows it to bring about good? Why is Jonah so mad? We can get into all the sub-issues, and commentators go for volumes on all the issues that might have caused Jonah to be angry. Maybe it was his hatred of the Ninevites and their wickedness, which is true. Maybe he hated them because they were poised to invade Israel the way they were expanding. Maybe he hated them, as some commentators would say, because as he would go back to Israel, he might be considered a false prophet because he declared judgment and it didn't happen. Maybe there's all sorts of reasons why Jonah might have been angry, but the bottom line is every single one of those sidetracks us from what God wants us to learn in this passage, which I believe is what the heart of anger is and the core of anger. Jonah has an outward issue that he's angered by, and it's the salvation of the Ninevites. It is an extreme example for us, right? And he's angry. But behind this, there is an inward problem. I believe we'll see the heart of that problem as we look at his prayer. Verse 1 again, but it greatly displeased Jonah. He became angry. It was evil to him, a great evil. He became hot. I believe that's the best translation. And he prayed to the Lord and said, please, Lord, was not this what I said while I was still in my own country? Therefore, in order to forestall this, I fled to Tarshish, for I knew that thou art a gracious and compassionate God, slow to anger and abundant in loving kindness, and one who relents concerning calamity. I think the first thing we're going to see is Jonah's got a warped view of God. He's got a warped view of God, and he's actually, in this statement, going to justify his previous sin, which he was disciplined almost to death for. And he prayed to the Lord, the I Am, Yahweh, the great I Am, and said, "Please, Lord, wasn't this what I said? Didn't I tell you so, Lord? When I prayed back there, when I was wanting to flee, I knew you would go save them. Didn't I tell you this? And you did it. This is why I fled." And so we have some serious problems here at the core of Jonah's anger. First of all, he's backtracking and justifying his previous sin. We do that, don't we? We confess our sin, we get convicted over it, God's discipline is heavy on us, and then things change, and we get a burr in our saddle, and we start to justify that same sin. Jonah's doing it. He's justifying it. And here we're going to see the core of anger, the heart of anger. Jonah's saying, basically, "I told you so, God. I told you so. I'm right, and you are wrong, God." And this is the core of anger. An idolatrous, selfish view that our understanding is better than God's. That we believe our perception and understanding of circumstances and issues is better than God's. It's almost unbelievable to think that after what Jonah has gone through, almost dying, being in this slimy whale, really kind of repenting there, it seems like he wants to do what God wants him to do, God stops the discipline, and at this point, he would say this and pray this. In your own time, note the difference between the prayers in chapter 2 and the prayer here. They're totally different. Jonah, in effect, is saying, "I told you so. Oh, but who are you, O man, to talk back to God?" This is dangerous ground to be standing on. Remember that God brought Jonah to within an inch of his life before, right? Isaiah 45, verse 9. "Woe to the one who quarrels with his maker, an earthenware vessel among vessels of earth. Will the clay say to the potter, 'What are you doing?' Or the thing you are making say, 'He has no hands?' Woe to the one who quarrels with his maker." In the core of Jonah's anger, we see a justification of his sinful actions in the past. He says, "Please, Lord, was not this what I said while I was still in my country? Therefore, in order to solace, I fled. I, my, Lord." Jonah's exhibiting a warped view of God. He believes what God has done in saving the Ninevites is a evil thing. It was evil to Jonah. It was evil. It was not good. And folks, some of you think that what God allows in your life is evil and not good, so you get angry. And at the core of anger is an idolatrous heart that believes that we know better than God. You believe what's happening to you is bad rather than good. Salvation of the Ninevites, as we will see, was good. Your sanctification is good. It's part of your salvation. But what is good? What is good? We're going to see this statement later on where the Lord says, basically, is doing good angering you, Jonah? Is doing good angering you? Do you have any good reason to be angry? That's really... But what is good? Do you remember what the Lord Jesus said to the rich young ruler in Mark chapter 10? And he was setting out for a journey, verse 17, and a man ran up to him and knelt before him and began asking him, "Good teacher, what shall I do to inherit eternal life?" And Jesus said to him, "Why do you call me good? No one is good except God." Implicit in that statement is he knows that person doesn't believe he's God. Why do you call me good? Only God is good. So first of all, God is good, and true goodness comes from God. Every good gift comes from above, relating to salvation. Now, why do I bring this up? Ultimately, because God is characterized by good. His deeds are good. His redeemed people are good. They are saved unto good deeds, which he has prepared. And we need to understand that everything God does and allows is good. The salvation of the Ninevites, Jonah says, evil. It's so extremely obvious to us it's a good thing. But Jonah is blinded by his warped understanding, and we can become the same way so easily. And that's why it's so important to be instructed by the Word. Well, what do we know about God being good? We've heard some earlier from Psalm 103. Psalm 25:8, and I'm going to read some verses, and you can note them down and examine them later. Psalm 28:5, good and upright is the Lord. Therefore, he instructs sinners in the way. Psalm 86:4 and 5, make glad the soul of thy servant, for to thee, O Lord, I lift up my soul. For thou, O Lord, art good and ready to forgive. It's always tied with his attributes of forgiveness and goodness. Psalm 73, verse 1, a psalm of Asaph. Surely God is good to Israel, for his loving kindness is everlasting. Psalm 106, 1, praise the Lord, O give thanks to the Lord, for he is good, for his loving kindness is everlasting. By the way, Jonah had most of this truth, as we'll see. Psalm 118, 29, give thanks to the Lord, for he is good, for his loving kindness is everlasting. Psalm 100, 4 and 5, enter his gates with thanksgiving and his courts with praise. Give thanks to him, bless his name, for the Lord is good. His loving kindness is everlasting. Psalm 145, 8 and 9, there's so many other verses. This is just a few of them. The Lord is gracious and merciful, slow to anger. We'll see this in a minute. And great in loving kindness, the Lord is good to all. Psalm 34:8, David, inspired by the Holy Spirit, tells all of us to taste and see that the Lord is good. And what the Lord does is good. Psalm 103, bless the Lord, O my soul, and all that is within me, bless his holy name. Bless the Lord, O my soul, and forget none of his benefits. Don't forget. Who pardons your iniquities, who heals all your diseases, who redeems your life from the pit, who crowns you with loving kindness and compassion, who satisfies your years with good things, so that your youth is renewed like the eagle. Psalm 84, verse 11, for the Lord God is a sun and shield. The Lord gives grace and glory. No good thing does he withhold from the upright. But you're saying it's bad, it's evil, it's not good. Like Jonah. When we get mad, we're saying it's bad. We're saying it's evil. Lamentations 3, Jeremiah is looking at Jerusalem after it has been destroyed. People have been slaughtered and the remainder have been taken to captivity in Babylon. And he says, remember my affliction and my wandering, the wormwood and bitterness. Surely my soul remembers and is bowed down within me. This I recall to mind. Therefore I have hope. The Lord's loving kindnesses indeed never cease. His compassions never fail. They are new every morning. Great is thy faithfulness. The Lord is my portion, it says my soul. Therefore I have hope in him. The Lord is good to those who wait for him, to the person who seeks him. God's good, and what he does is good. And Jonah is exhibiting a warped view of God. He believes that what God had done in saving the Ninevites is a very evil thing, not a good thing. This is the core of anger, that you believe what's happening to you is bad rather than good, that you know better than God. Now notice his wickedness in his prayer reveals a further warped view, but ironically, God's gracious character. Again, back in Jonah 4, verse 2, and he prayed to the Lord and said, please, Lord, was not this what I said while I was still in my own country? Therefore, in order to forestall this, I fled to Tarshish, for I knew, here's what he knows, that thou art gracious and compassionate God, slow to anger, abundant in loving kindness, and one who relents concerning calamity. Amazing. Jonah knew this, which all applies to salvation, but he says the Ninevites' salvation is evil. He knew that God was gracious, compassionate, slow to anger. By the way, Jonah's very quick to anger. God's slow to anger, abundant in loving kindness. Jonah's basically quoting Exodus 34, 6, and 7, and it's restated many times in Scripture, Joel 2:13, in the Psalms, as we saw. The Hebrew term gracious conveys just that, graciousness, favor towards the undeserving. Certainly the Ninevites were undeserving. I knew you were gracious, God. Compassionate means loving deeply. It carries the idea of understanding in this loving favor. It's used in other places to speak of a mother who understands and lovingly cares for her children. Slow to anger, God is patient, long-suffering to those who rightfully deserve his anger, because his anger is righteous anger. And then we have the phrase abundant in loving kindness, rab chesed, which speaks of an overflowing chesed, we've talked about this, an overflowing love, God's loyal love, loving kindness, overflowing. And lastly, God, he's rightly declared to be one who relents concerning calamity. He is willing to turn from the judgment he proclaims if there is repentance. Jonah knew this. Jonah understood he was gracious, shows favor towards the undeserving, compassionate, deeply loving, slow to anger, patient, long-suffering, overflowing, loyal love, and one who relents. A list of God's attributes displayed throughout Scripture tied heavily to his salvation of us. And throughout Scripture, these attributes consistently, habitually bring the psalmist or whoever to praise God, not get angry at him. I knew you were this way. See how twisted his thinking is. Verse 2 should be very disturbing to us, and it should be a warning to how easily our thinking can become twisted. But God's gracious. He uses his word to confront our thinking. He loves us. He's compassionate. He's good. Jonah's view of God is very warped, as evidenced by his anger concerning what God had done. Jonah knew the truth, but he didn't like that truth when it applied to the Ninevites. You may know the truth concerning how God sanctifies, but you may not like that truth when it's applied to you. How could this be? Evidently, somewhere along the line, Jonah picked up some bad understanding, some bad theology in which he saw God's compassion only for Israel and not for others. It's good that God's loving kind to us. It's not good that he is to them. This happens all the time, folks, where people take some bit of Scripture and elevate a truth beyond other truths in Scripture. A type of doctrinal reductionism resulting in a warped view of God to Satan's perverse delight. I could give a myriad of examples. I'll give you a couple here. Consider the hyper-Calvinist who only focuses on God's sovereignty and election, truths which are taught in Scripture. But yet this focus is to the exclusion of other truths in Scripture. The clear fact in Scripture that God takes no pleasure in the death of the wicked, rather that they return and repent, Ezekiel 18. Or you might have those who focus on human responsibility and reject the teaching of election and have the equal and opposite error and then try to manipulate mankind into the kingdom, thinking that they are the ones who save rather than God ultimately. There's a whole bunch of different errors that come from taking one truth and not seeing it correctly in light of other truths. Throughout the Old Testament, there were key passages to point that God's love was not only reserved for Israel, that it would go to the Gentiles. So ultimately, from Jonah's erroneous thinking, he thought he knew better than God. Therefore, in his idolatrous, twisted mind, the result would be anger. When you're not thinking right concerning the nature of God and concerning his word, you're going to get angry when things happen around you like that. Good things, but they can be evil to you. Angry Christians are those who do not have a right view of God. The heart of anger, as I've shared, is that you believe what's happening to you is bad rather than good. Even if you sin, when God lets bad happen, he's disciplining for good. And even when you haven't sinned and he allows bad to happen, he's using that to conform you to the image of Christ for good. And underneath that attitude is a lack of submission, as we saw in Jonah's life. You say God works things together for good all day long. You know the truth like Jonah did. But as long as you're angry, you don't believe it. Jonah knew truth about God, but this truth was warped. It was evil to him. And as I've shared, there are a lot of you out there who see things as evil to you. You are in a dangerous situation spiritually when this happens. For you have in your heart rebelliously rejected the truth concerning the fact that God is good and that He does everything for good. So instead of praising Him, you're angry. Instead of Jonah praising Him for His great goodness, this tremendous salvation, he's angry. Did Jonah have any good reason to be angry? No. Do you have any good reason to be angry? No. Are you willing to admit and repent of an idolatrous, selfish view of God? If you're still angry, there are deadly consequences coming, and we're going to see that in Jonah's life. So first of all, how can we avoid these consequences? We need to understand at the core of this type of anger, this anger that is not one in which you have confessed or the sun does not go down. It's the sun has gone down in this anger. At the core of this is a warped view of God, warped by evil, self-centered, Jonah's thinking, selfish thinking, seeing things through your own light rather than what God has revealed. But secondly, we need to recognize there are deadly fruit and consequences to this. Again, verse 1, Jonah 4, but it greatly displeased Jonah and he became angry. It was a great evil to him and he became hot. And he prayed to the Lord and said, please, Lord, was not this what I said while I was still in my own country? Therefore, in order to forestall us, I fled to Tarshish, for I knew that thou art a gracious, compassionate God, slow to anger and abundant in loving kindness, one who relents concerning calamity. Therefore now, O Lord, please take my life from me, for death is better than life. Take my life, he said.

0: 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And Greg, changing our thinking about God and about our circumstance is a process, isn't it?
1: Yes, David, it is, but that's really the Christian life. It's renewing our minds with the Word of God that we might prove what God's will is. It's taking what we see and then allowing God's Word to change our viewpoint of that to align with His will and His way. And so with this in mind, what area in your life are you angry about? What area are you upset about? Well, turn to the Lord Jesus Christ, confess your sin, and be forgiven, and allow Him to change your mind through His Word concerning your circumstances, because God is doing good. You see, He's doing good to those who love Him, to those who are called according to His purpose.
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16: You need to tell them you find them beautiful. You need to tell them you appreciated the meal. You love what they're doing with the house. You see them being such a great mother to your children or whatever it is. You know, you need to be building one another up. Far too often in

0: Well, we're glad you're joining us today here on A New Beginning. We've got a special program planned for today. Pastor Greg and I are here in the studio. And Pastor Greg, we want to talk today about relationships. It's all based on a brand new book of yours called Am I Doing This Right? The subtitle is God's Design for Relationships That Last. And that's an important topic for many people, isn't it?
1: It really is, Dave. And I came from a broken home. So I saw how not to do it for the first, 21 years of my life. My mother was married and divorced 7 times, and these were very messy relationships, if you even want to call them that. A lot of fighting, a lot of drinking, a lot of chaos. So I knew as a kid, I don't want that for me. I'm going to find the right girl, and I want a marriage that will last a lifetime. And I found that right girl, and her name is Kathy. And we've been married for 52 years now. We built our marriage on a biblical foundation. And you know, when you go back to the book of Genesis, we know that, of course, God created Adam, placed him in the garden, just a paradise. And his job was sort of tending the garden and coming up with names for all the animals. But Adam was lonely, but because woman didn't exist yet, he didn't know what was missing. And the Lord actually says it's not good for man to be alone. After the Lord had created all the things around us and said, it is good, he looks at the loneliness of Adam and says, it's not good. It's not good for man to be alone. And so as Adam was sleeping, the Lord created from his rib woman because she was taken out of man. Jesus, commenting on this, said, for this cause shall a man leave his father and mother and be joined to his wife, and the two shall become one flesh. So there's two operative words in marriage that need to always be in play. And those operative words are leave and cleave. First, there's leave. So when you get married, you change your other relationships. You're still a son to your parents. You're still a brother or a sister to your siblings. But now you're starting a new family, and now this new family, when you're married, takes precedence over everything else. So you're leaving other relationships, and then you're cleaving. The word cleave means to cling together, to hold on to each other. Have you ever messed around with super glue? When I was a kid, I used to like to build models, and I never was very good at it. And then super glue came along, and I was very excited because supposedly it would be a better way to get my models to hold together than the glue I was using up to that point. But I remember reading on the back of the little tube, don't get it on your skin. Well, I got it on my skin. I got some super glue on my index finger and my thumb, and they were stuck together. So I was basically giving the okay sign for the next week. Maybe not a week, but, it's like... But the idea of being glued together isn't being stuck. It's holding on to each other for dear life. Sometimes in marriage relationships, they haven't taken the first step of leaving. Maybe the husband is still mama's boy, or the girl gets upset. I'm going home to mother right now. And you need to build this new relationship. You can have friendships outside of your marriage, but your best friend needs to be your spouse. And you need to give that priority. So leaving and, of course, cleaving. So Dave and I are going to talk about this a little bit in short little vignettes. And this is from a talk we did recently about this new book called Am I Doing This Right? That we'll make available to you. But the point of this is we wanted to share some of these principles from the book and from marriage in general that I think will be helpful to you.
0: All right. Well, we begin these special insights as Pastor Greg comments on why his own marriage has gone the distance.
1: We just spend a lot of time together, Dave. Every morning, obviously, we have coffee, we have breakfast together. But then as we're out and about doing what we do, we're in constant communication. We have dinner together every night. But, I like to just be with my wife. She is my most valued counselor. She always has an interesting perspective on things. And so I think it's just, really, what is marriage all about in the very beginning? God said it's not good that man should be alone. And so the Lord brought woman to him. So it's really about companionship. first and foremost. Yes, there's love, and yes, there's sex, and yes, there's children, and all the beautiful things that come as a part of that marriage. But the thing that really is at the very basis of it is friendship. And friends love each other, and friends like to be around each other.
0: Pastor Greg addresses why so often "I do" becomes "I'm done."
1: You know, Dave, I heard a stat the other day that said that the more you spend on your wedding, the higher the chances are that your marriage could end up in divorce. I think that sometimes people think more about the wedding than they do the marriage, or they put more attention on their house than they do on their home. You know, when Kathy and I got married back in the early 70s, it was a classic hippie wedding. I'm still embarrassed by the horrible tuxedo that I chose to wear, though Kathy was a vision of beauty wearing the same bridal dress her mother wore when she was married. Huh. We didn't spend much on the wedding. I think the whole wedding cost, I don't know, $80 or so. But 52 years later, our marriage is strong and vibrant, and I love my wife more today than I did on the day that I married her. But it's because we built our marriage on Christ, and we built our marriage on biblical principles.
0: Being senior pastor of a large church, Pastor Greg has officiated at many, many weddings over the years.
1: I can think of some crazy things that happened during wedding ceremonies. I remember one where the bride literally fainted in front of me. I was going over the vows, and I saw her eyes sort of roll back a little bit, and she literally fell, and I dropped down to one knee and caught her, being the heroic pastor that I am, and slowly lowered her to the ground. And then her family rushed up with smelling salts. Who carries smelling salts around? They said, "Oh, she faints all the time." Well, someone should have told me that. So anyway, we finished this ceremony with bride and groom sitting in metal folding chairs.
2: Oh, man.
1: You know, you just never forget something like that. But I think that, you know, no matter how your marriage ceremony went, really, it's choices that you make every day that makes a strong marriage. You know, it's how you treat each other. It's if you follow what the scripture says, and it's something you do constantly. One definition I heard of the Christian life is it's long obedience in the same direction. I think the same is true of marriage. It's just doing the same things over and over again, loving your wife as Christ loves the church, respecting your husband, making sure you're putting the needs of your mate above your own. The Bible says, husbands, love your wives. And it also says, wives, see that you respect your husbands. Let's just think about that for a moment. Women need love and men need respect. That's not to say that women don't need respect and men don't need love. But it is to say the Bible specifically tells us as husbands to love our wives. You need to express your love to your wife. You need to verbalize your love to your wife. They need to be told you love them. They need to be told you find them beautiful. They need that affection. Men, they need respect. Sometimes women will undermine the man, tell him all the things he's doing wrong, tell him the things he isn't getting right. You need to just stop periodically and say to your husband, "You're such a good provider. You're such a great husband. I love you so much."
0: You're listening to a special edition of A New Beginning. Pastor Greg Laurie is commenting on relationships today as we celebrate the release of his new book, Am I Doing This Right? More on that in a moment.
1: I feel like I've been married to 7 different women, ironically, all with the same name, Kathy. Funny thing, they even spell their name the same way, C-A-T-H-E. You know, you can spell Kathy a lot of ways. And so Kathy has changed over the years, and so has Greg. And so you have marriage is, it's constant adaptation. You know, you're growing together, you're maturing, you're learning. And I think the main thing is that you both have each other's back, that you both are there to help your spouse to be the best version of them that they can be. And so that means constant communication. You know, I read that most marriages fall apart and end up in divorce because of deficient communication. So you got to constantly talk about it. And if this is happening in the home and the husband isn't around enough, wife has to talk to him and he needs to flex. He needs to have his priorities in order. Yes, he needs to have a career. Yes, he needs to provide for his family. But there are times when they could maybe spend more time intentionally with the family. And I would add this, when you're with your family, be with your family. In other words, put that phone away and look each other in the eye and talk together and go outside together and take walks and enjoy meals and be together and work on that. You know, if you neglect a marriage, it will begin to get weaker. It's sort of like going to the gym. You go to the gym to build your muscle, to strengthen yourself. If you neglect these things, your muscles will begin to atrophy. The same could be said of marriage. You have to constantly be working at it to keep it strong and to even make it stronger. If you go into neutral, you're going to end up going downhill pretty fast. And so work at your marriage, communicate with your spouse, and if you need some counseling, go visit with your pastor at your church and let them help you sort through these things. Sometimes that can be very helpful. But keep moving forward. Never rest on your laurel.
0: We decided to do a little lightning round. Fast-paced questions and answers about marriage relationships. All right, first question.
1: Yes.
0: Married couples, joint bank accounts or separate bank accounts?
1: Oh, joint bank accounts. You need to know what's going on there.
0: Okay. All right, husband and wife in the car together. Who drives?
1: Well, I think the guy should drive. Now, I do see women driving their husbands around, and I'll be honest, I think a little less of that husband. But however, when I see how badly some husbands drive, maybe it's a good thing the wife is driving. But general answer, let the guy drive the car so the wife can criticize him the whole time.
0: Okay.
1: It gives her something to do so the trip won't be boring.
0: Send your cards and letters to Greg Laurie.
1: I told you. I'd say something weird.
0: Okay, next question. Who picks when you go to dinner?
1: Well, the guy thinks he picks, but the woman really does. It'll be like, oh, Kathy, where do you want to go to dinner? Do you want to go to A, B, or C? And she'll say, well, you choose. I'll say, great, let's go to A. Then she'll go, I really wanted to go to B. Why didn't you just say that? I gave you a choice. Okay, then we're going to be, yeah, we're going to be. That's where I want to go. So, guys, you may think you're choosing, but generally the wife will choose. Because if mama's not happy, ain't nobody happy.
0: That's right. Okay, here's a good one. Who holds the TV remote when you're watching TV?
1: Well, I try to. But Kathy will say, it's too loud. It's not loud enough. I don't want to watch this. And sometimes I'll say, just take the control and pick whatever you want. And then she'll choose her program and I'll go to sleep.
0: Okay, so favorite marriage-related scripture. What do you think your favorite marriage scripture would be?
1: Oh, boy. Many waters cannot quench love, neither can floods drown it. Now, that is not exclusively given to marriage, but it certainly applies because I think if your marriage is built on the right foundation, it will stand the test of time and actually it will get stronger. So where do you singles out there? Maybe you think you're in love with some guy or some girl, and maybe you are, and maybe it's puppy love, and you have to be careful because puppy love can often lead to a dog's life. So here's a real good test of if your love is love that will last a lifetime. It will stand the test of time. 1 Corinthians 13 says love is patient. So don't rush the relationship. You know, Kathy and I courted. You haven't heard that word for a while, have you? We courted for 3 years. And by the way, we broke up 3 times. It became an annual event. And these were big breakups. These were like, I never want to see you again. If you saw the movie Jesus Revolution, which is the story of the last great spiritual awakening in America, and it's also the story of Kathy and I. And one of the things we wanted to do in the film was be honest about our tumultuous relationship. and it shows us disagreeing and resolving those conflicts. So we got all of those breakups out of our system, and we got married, and now we've been married for 52 years, and we're going strong. So I put a bunch of this down in a brand new book that I've written called Am I Doing This Right? God's Design for Relationships That Last. I think this book can really help you. And we'll send it to you for your gift of any size. So thanks in advance for whatever you can send. And we're going to rush you your copy of this brand new book, Am I Doing This Right? God's Design for Relationships That Last.
0: Yeah, you can get it by calling 1-800-821-3300 or go online to harvest.org. Remember, the title is a question. Am I doing this right?
1: I'd say it's a good thing to ask. You know, you want to constantly be improving. You want to be the best husband you can be. You want to be the best wife you can be. You want to be the best parents that you can be. You want to be the best version of you. And that means you need to be constantly growing spiritually. And also asking your spouse probably that question, am I doing this right? Is there room for improvement? Of course, we might be apprehensive to ask that because we might not like what we hear, but it's important to communicate. But I would say this, it's important to tell your spouse when they maybe are falling short or when they're not doing something right. But it's also very important to tell your spouse when they are doing it right. And don't wait for them to ask you. Dole out some compliments. Be generous with them. And I know they come to your mind. You'll just think to yourself, wives, oh, look at my husband. He's so handy around the house. That's not me, by the way. I'm the most unhandy handyman who ever lived. If my wife sees me walk into the house with a hammer, she's alarmed because I'll try to fix something and I'll break it. But most guys are pretty good with the tools and getting things fixed, etc. You know, you see your husband doing that or just taking the trash out or coming home from a day of work after he's done all he can to provide for you. And you just say, honey, I just love you so much. I appreciate you so much. Thank you for all that you do. You know, compliments go a long ways. And I would say, especially with men, you'd be surprised. But ladies, you know, they need to be complimented. You need to tell them you find them beautiful. You need to tell them you appreciated the meal. You love what they're doing with the house. You see them being such a great mother to your children or whatever it is. You know, you need to be building one another up. Far too often in marriage, we tear each other down and we never build each other up. There are times to critique, but there are times to compliment. So balance it out. Maybe have a little ledger there. For every criticism, I'm going to offer a compliment. That would probably help a great deal.
0: We asked Pastor Greg, what's something someone can do today, right now, to help undergird their marriage?
1: I would say strike the word divorce from your vocabulary. Wedlock should be a padlock. And even if you are having disagreements, you can work through them. People will often dissolve marriages over so-called irreconcilable differences. Listen, Kathy, my wife, and I have had irreconcilable differences for 52 years. She's neat and I'm messy. She's sometimes late, I'm usually on time. And the list goes on. But you can work through these things. And I have done a lot of marriage counseling over the years, and I can think of some marriages that were hanging by a thread. And I pleaded with the people, stay together, you can get through this. And they divorced. And I've had people come to me afterwards who said, we wished we'd listened to what you said. We could have fixed this. We could have gotten through this. And so just go into it with the mindset that we're going to get this worked out. We're going to forgive where necessary. We're going to forget where necessary. And we're going to get this marriage on a strong footing. Maybe it hasn't been up to this point, but now it will be. But go into it planning for success, not

0: And she said, I don't want to just divorce him. I want him to be hurt. I want to destroy him. What do you suggest? He says, oh, okay, I've got an idea. For the next 6 months, I want you to smother your husband with affection. Tell him how much you love him, how valuable he is to you, how much you care about him. Just love him as much as you possibly can. And then when 6 months come, boom, you divorce him. He won't see it coming. He'll be devastated. She said, ooh, I like that. So 6 months passed, and the attorney had not heard from her. And he calls her up. He says, hey, what's going on? I thought we're going to get this divorce going. She said, divorce? Are you kidding me? We're on our second honeymoon. In other words, you're going back and just doing the romantic things. And guess what? Your emotions catch up with it. So what did you used to do when you were courting your wife? Well, you would pick her up. You would open the door of the car for her. You would take her to her favorite restaurant. You would bring her a little gift. So you need to get back and do those romantic things again. And that will help your marriage. Just start with practical things and start immediately. I've identified a lot of these important biblical principles about how to have a successful marriage and even how to have a successful single life as you're preparing for marriage. And the title of this new book is, Am I Doing This Right? Subtitled, God's Design for Relationships That Last. 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And as our way of saying thanks, we'll rush you your own copy of this brand new book, Am I Doing This Right? God's Design for Relationships That Last.
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7: Will you spend the rest of your life blaming what is wrong on other people and end up ultimately under the wrath of God? Or will you embrace what God offers to you in Jesus Christ?
8: Welcome to Open the Bible Weekend with Pastor Colin Smith. And Colin, just hearing that little bit right there, I have a number of people that already come to mind. I'm like, you know what? Quit blaming your past. You're not the victim here. Let's figure out how to move on. And it sounds like you're saying we can do that through Christ.
9: Yeah, that's right. And this comes straight out of the book of Deuteronomy, where we are in this series. Here's a younger generation of people who have grown up in the desert because their parents didn't have the faith to get into the promised land. And all of the parental generation died in the desert, we're told in the scriptures. So here are younger people who might have spent the rest of their lives blaming their parents. But how does that move them forward?
8: Yeah.
9: It doesn't move them forward at all. And the challenge that Moses brings to them is that they must not simply live in the past with recriminations over the failures of others. They have to take ownership of obedience and faith in their own lives and recognize that the same impulse to unbelief that resides in others also resides in us. And it's only by the grace of Jesus Christ that we can move forward. I hope that this series is going to be a real help to many to engage in the power of a new beginning.
8: Well, we are in Deuteronomy chapter 1, so I hope you'll grab a Bible and join us there as we continue a message called Change the Future by Owning the Past. Here's Pastor Colin.
7: So let me offer to you from the scriptures here six impulses that are in you as they are in me by nature. They're all right here in front of you in the scripture. Number one, verse 26. By nature, I rebel against God. Second, by nature, I treat God with contempt. By nature, what I do, by nature, what we do is that we hold back praise to God for his goodness and we apportion blame to God whenever we experience evil. By nature, I treat the abundant goodness of God with contempt. Number three, by nature, I blame others. Verse 28. Notice what they say. Our brothers have made us lose heart. So it's always the brother's fault, isn't it? They say that the people are stronger and taller than we are. The reference here, of course, is to the spies coming back and the spies who brought this negative report and brought discouragement to the people. And now the people are saying, well, it's all the spies' fault. They're the ones that discouraged us. Not my fault. It's the spies. By nature, you recognize this? I blame others for all my problems. Number four, by nature, I resist the truth. Look at verse 29. Here's Moses speaking to the people, and they're afraid, and he says, now don't be terrified. Don't be afraid of them, that's the Canaanites. The Lord your God who is going before you will fight for you just as he did in Egypt and in the desert. Haven't you seen how God bears you up as a father carries his own son? And Moses is pleading with the people here. They're full of fear. And so what does Moses do? As a prophet, he pours the word of God into their lives. But it makes no difference. They resist the truth by nature. Number five, by nature I refuse to believe, verse 32. You did not trust in the Lord your God who went ahead of you. This is the reality of our fallen condition. By nature, I am suspicious of God. By nature, we are unwilling to believe. And that leads to the sixth thing here. By nature, I am under the wrath of God. Verse 34, it's so clear. When the Lord heard what you said, he was angry and solemnly swore, not a man of this evil generation will see the good land that I swore to your forefathers. And none of them did. What this is telling me is that by nature, I am alienated from God, and by nature, I am justly under his wrath. There is a heaven. But folks, by nature, it's not for me. And by nature, it's not for you either. By nature, I have no basis on which to enter into the land of promise that is full of God's good things. And Moses is saying so clearly here, now folks, understand this. All of this was in your parents, but don't think it stopped there because all of it's in you. That's the message. Now, this raises an obvious question. If everything, think about it, if everything that kept your parents out of Canaan is also in you, if everything that kept them out is also in you, then what hope is there of you ever getting into the promised land? That's the question, isn't it? If all that kept them out now is also in me, what hope is there of me ever getting in? Let me tell you what won't help you very briefly, and then what will. First, what won't help you? Turning over a new leaf won't help you. And the reason I mention that today is simply because of verses 41 to 46 that you can look over or read later that tell us that when the people realized how badly they had messed up, their response was, hey, we can sort it out. All we need to do is turn over a new leaf. We said we weren't going to go up to Canaan. Now all we need to do is change our minds. We'll go up to Canaan. And so they decide they're going to go up to Canaan after all. But verse 42, God said to them, don't go up. because I will not be with you and you will be defeated by your enemies. But they weren't listening to God. They were sure they could sort out their own problem. Nothing that I've messed up that I can't fix. And so they went up to Canaan, and you'll read from the story there, they were completely and utterly routed and defeated. See, the problem is that turning over a new leaf doesn't change what is in you by nature. All that happens when you turn over a new leaf is that what's in you gets written on a new page. Have you discovered that in life? So what hope is there for these people? If it's not turning over a new leaf, where's the hope? Turn with me over perhaps a couple of pages in Deuteronomy to Deuteronomy chapter 5. Would you do that? Deuteronomy chapter 5, because here I want you to see something that is wonderfully strange, that if you've grasped what we've been learning so far, will be light and will bring hope and joy to your heart. Deuteronomy chapter 5, verse 1. Moses summoned all Israel and said, now look at what he said, verse 2, and watch out for what's strange and surprising here. The Lord our God made a covenant with us at Horeb. You see what's surprising about that? How many of us are under 40? Were we even born at Horeb? No. How many of us are between 40 and 58? Do we remember much about Horeb? God made a covenant with our parents, didn't he? But you see what Moses is saying here. It's the same issue as we have right back there in chapter 1. Moses is saying to us, the Lord our God made a covenant with us at Horeb. I think I would be saying, wait a minute, Moses, I know you're over 100, and I know when you get over 100, it gets a little difficult to remember things. But please, Moses, can you remember that the covenant that God made at Horeb, most of us weren't even born, the rest of us who were can't even remember it, that covenant was made by God with our parents, not with us. And Moses would say, now you just listen. I'm telling you that the covenant God made at Horeb when most of you weren't born, and those of you who were can hardly even remember it, I'm telling you that God made that covenant with us. And if you think I'm making too much of that, look at what he says in verse 3. It was not with our fathers that the Lord made this covenant, but with us, with all of us who are alive here today. You see what he's saying? God has made a covenant before you were born, and it is truly for you. And I'm here today to say from the heart and from the Bible that God has made a covenant of grace before any of us were ever born, and it is for you. And that covenant is that he will redeem sinners who are locked in unbelief and contempt for God and rebellion and blaming others and under the wrath of God. That covenant is that God has determined to redeem people like us through his Son, Jesus Christ. And this covenant, folks, was not written on tablets of stone. This covenant that God sealed before you were born is sealed in the blood of the Lord Jesus Christ. So I want you to stand today, in your mind right now, to stand not at the foot of Mount Sinai with all of these Israelites, but at the bottom of another mountain that is called Calvary. And as you look up to what is going on there, you see that there is a man hanging on a cross, and he is the Son of God. His body is being torn, and his blood is being poured out. And he says, now my body is given for you. And through the shedding of this blood, I'm sealing a new covenant in which your sins and all that is in you is to be forgiven.
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7: Folks, think about this. Two great events that shape your life, two great events that shape my life, and they happened before any of us were ever born. What's in you by nature goes all the way back to the Garden of Eden. And what is yours by grace goes all the way back to the cross of the Lord Jesus Christ. That's why the title of this message is that you change the future by owning the past. And owning the past of what is mine by nature is what the Bible calls repentance. I need to own what is in me by nature. I need to be absolutely clear about what I'm up against in living this Christian life. Lord, by nature I am a rebel who treats your kindness with contempt and blames others and resists your word and refuses to believe and deserves to be under your righteous judgment. Owning what is in you by nature is where repentance begins and how it continues. As long as you're trying to tell yourself what a great and good person you are, you can never make progress in the Christian life. And owning what is mine by grace is what the Bible calls faith. I need to own what is mine by grace, to know who Jesus Christ is for me and what it is that he has done for me and what he offers to me. By grace, God has made a covenant for you. He sent his Spirit to empower you as his Son has come to redeem you. And faith looks at all that Jesus Christ has accomplished for our forgiveness and all that the Spirit brings by way of power for a new life. And faith says, this is mine. It's mine. So repentance begins when I own what is mine by nature. And faith begins when I own what is mine by grace. This is the very heart of the Christian life right here. And so you see the drama of this moment, this new generation, nobody over than 58 or thereabouts are standing there on the verge of Jordan, and Moses is now speaking with great passion to these people. Moses remembers well, better than most of them can, how their parents had turned back and how unbelief had wasted a whole generation and brought such pain and such tragedy to them all. And now the question that Moses holds before them in the book of Deuteronomy is, what are you going to do? You're going to face all the same fears, all the same struggles, all the same temptations that are in human nature. Are you going to follow what's in you by nature? Or are you going to receive what is yours by grace? That's the question. That's the question for you tonight. Will you follow the impulse of unbelief that is in you? Really? Will you follow the impulse to hear God's word, but let it be water off a duck's back that never really changes you? Will you follow the impulse that is in you to treat God's mercy towards you with contempt and to turn away? Will you spend the rest of your life blaming what is wrong on other people and end up ultimately under the wrath of God? That's the quest. Or will you embrace what God offers to you in Jesus Christ? The covenant that was made before you were born, but it was made for you. Will you turn from your unbelief and from your rebellion and from your pride and trust the Savior who loves you and gave himself for you? And one more thing to say before we wrap up here. I know that whenever the preacher uses the words repentance and faith, there are many of us who immediately draw the conclusion, he's talking now to unbelievers. He's now talking about what unbelievers need to do in order to become Christians. And that's true. But there's more to it than that. Repentance and faith, owning what is in you by nature, owning what Christ offers to you by grace, repentance and faith are not only what unbelievers do in order to become Christians, repentance and faith are what believers do to live as Christians. That is fundamental to understanding the Christian life. Otherwise, what you have is simply a decision that leaves you unchanged. God calls us to a life of repentance and of faith. A life, folks, in which we sustain the ongoing struggle against the impulses of what is in us by nature by laying hold of what Jesus Christ gives us by grace. There is no other way to live the Christian life. So if I am to live the Christian life this week, if you're to live as a Christian this week and do it well, you need to be absolutely realistic about what is in you by nature. By nature, Lord, I'm a rebel who treats your kindness with contempt and blames other people for my problems and resists your word and refuses to believe. All this is in me. And so every day I have a fight on my hands. Do you experience that? And if I am to live this Christian life and to engage in that struggle, I need to lay hold of all that Jesus Christ is for me. The Son of God loves me. He gave himself for me. He reigns in heaven. And what that means is that nothing that happens in my life comes to me except through his loving hands. And I certainly do not understand all that he allows and all that he brings in my life and all that he does in my life. But honestly, I do not expect to, because God is sovereign in heaven and sees eternity. And I'm just a man here on the earth in a little capsule of time. But I do know that I am forgiven. And I do know that I am not under his wrath. I do know that I live in his mercy. I do know that I am never alone because he walks beside me. I know that I can trust him because the Son of God has given himself for me, and he's triumphed over death in his mighty resurrection, and he's for me even in my darkest hour. Folks, that's faith. And honestly, you know, it is possible to be a Christian atheist. A Christian atheist is a guy that goes through life saying, I believe in God, but lives as if he didn't exist. You say you believe, but you don't actually trust him in anything that's actually happening in your life. That's what happened to this generation that died in the desert. It's possible to go through life bearing the name of Christ, receiving the provision of Christ, hearing the promises of Christ, to profess faith, but not actually to trust him. And that's the battle I'm going to face this week, and that's the battle you're going to face this week. To live by faith. And to own in what I face this week who Jesus is and all that he is for me. It's my Lord, my Redeemer, and my Savior who walks every step of the way. Just this week, I had the joy of sharing an evening in a home with a very small group of pastors. There was someone there from Moody. There were a couple of marvelous guys, pastors who are serving in the city, and a few others. We had gathered to meet privately with an archbishop from Africa. The conversation ranged as we spoke about the challenges of ministry in America. You know, the whole deal of the cultural tide that is against us, the shallowness of faith in so many churches. We heard about the kinds of pressures that our brothers and our sisters in Christ in Africa are so often facing. And Lon Allison was there. And as the conversation had been going on for a while, he jumped in. He said, you know, you guys are making me feel quite miserable. He said, it seems like you guys have forgotten that Jesus Christ rose from the dead. Now, I reckon it takes a little bit of courage to tell a group of pastors you've forgotten that Jesus Christ rose from the dead. But I'll tell you, when he said that, and then from there he kind of launched into speaking of the risen Christ who has never failed his church and never will, the whole conversation lifted. Faith! My prayer is that even now God would breathe into your soul faith. That you would see that in all of your battles and in all of your struggles, and some of them may be indescribably intense, Christ is for you. That you would embrace him with faith for everything that you are facing today and this week, and that you, by God's mercy, would be able to say, if this God is for me, then who can be against me?
8: 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And Colin, who is this book for?
9: Well, it's for everyone who wants to grow in their faith, and hopefully that's every Christian believer. You know, the disciples at one point said to Jesus, "Lord, increase our faith." And they'd been following Jesus for some time when they said it. They'd left everything in order to follow him. But they came to a place at one point where they realized, we're going to need to grow in faith. And I think every Christian comes to a place like that. You know, I've been trusting Jesus for some time, but now I'm facing circumstances where I'm really going to have to trust him. Lord, increase my faith. So this 30-day devotional book is designed to help and encourage growing in faith. I have loved working on this, and I'm very excited about the opportunity of sharing it with you.
8: 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Is the fear of the Lord an Old Testament idea? 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
0: 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This is Jimmy Barkley and the Jimmy Barkley Show on KYDS Kids Radio. You're at Woodson asking the question, if a duck flies, why is a chicken?
1: Hello, Jimmy?
0: Yes, you're on the air.
1: I just wanted to say that I think your show is great.
0: Is that G-R-A-T-E great or G-R-E-A-T great?
1: Well, huh?
0: Let me guess. You're an English teacher, right? I know what kind of people listen to this show. The kind who are a couple of tacos short of a fiesta platter. What does your father do?
2: He's a door-to-door salesman.
0: Really? Does he sell, like, doors?
2: No.
0: Because that would make him a door-to-door door salesman. And getting customers would be real easy. Because all he has to do is walk up to a house, knock, and if he doesn't hear anything, then he knows he's made a sale. You all have a couple of hens left out in the yard.
2: We went to Washington.
0: Really? Why?
2: For a vacation. We were tourists.
0: Tourists? Ha! You mean people who travel thousands of miles to take pictures of themselves standing beside their cars? You're the kind of people who take an IQ test and forget to write your names! And you're my type of people. Join the ranks of Jimmyites. 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
3: Well, that's my demonstration tape. What'd you think, guys?
4: I feel the technical quality is superb.
3: You ought to, Eugene. You produced it.
4: Really? Well, that was a very nice job, Eugene.
5: Thank you, Mr. Whitaker. But as I've mentioned before, there is an aspect that still mystifies me.
4: And what's that, Eugene?
5: Why do people want to call in just to be teased?
3: 'Cause it's entertaining. They're being noticed. All those callers can now say they were teased on my show. It's a sign of popularity, a status symbol.
5: Ah.
4: You understand now, Eugene?
5: Not at all.
3: What do you think, Mr. Whitaker?
4: Well, I thought the tape was very amusing, Jimmy.
3: Amusing?
4: Well, pretty funny.
3: That's better.
4: I do have a bit of concern, though.
3: What do you mean, concern?
4: Well, I think sometimes you get a little close to the edge. Your banter comes awfully close to being insults. You gotta be careful what you say, Jimmy. You could hurt somebody's feelings. You understand?
3: Sure, Mr. Whitaker. I understand. Well, I better go.
4: Well, where are you going?
3: Oh, didn't I tell you? The reason I had the tape made is because I've got an appointment with Crying Brian Dern.
4: Who?
3: The most popular talk jock at Odyssey 105 Radio. He's going to give me an evaluation of my program.
4: Oh, well, that sounds exciting. Let us know how it turns out.
3: I will. See you later.
4: Bye, Jimmy.
5: Goodbye. Very enterprising young man.
4: He certainly is. Oh, speaking of enterprising, Eugene, I have an errand I need you to run for me.
5: My bicycle and myself are at your disposal.
4: Well, you won't be able to use your bike for this one. I need you to go to the Riley Farm.
5: Oh, the Riley Farm?
4: Yep. Tom has some watermelons for us. You can't carry them on your bike. You'll have to drive.
5: Drive?
4: Uh-huh. You know how to get out there, don't you?
5: Oh, yes, sir.
4: Good. Well, here are the keys to the truck. Tom's expecting you. Well, what's the matter?
5: Mr. Whitaker, I'm afraid I cannot comply with your request.
4: You mean you won't do it?
5: No, sir. I mean, I can't do it. At least not legally.
4: Eugene, what are you talking about?
5: Well, this is rather embarrassing to admit, Mr. Whitaker, but I don't have a driver's license.
4: You don't have a driver's license?
5: Please, Mr. Whitaker, lower your vocal amplification. This is not information I wish to share with the world at large.
4: Oh, well, I'm sorry, Eugene, but you know, this is quite a surprise. I mean, you are in college, after all.
5: Which is one of the reasons why I lack a license. My studies have always been so demanding, I simply haven't had the time to pursue many of the areas of daily convenience. Bicycling is also far more environmentally and physically advantageous, you know.
4: Cars may cause a lot of pollution, but they're also something of a necessity these days.
5: Evidently.
4: Well, you should consider getting your license. Doesn't take long, and you'd be helping me out.
5: Well, what's involved?
4: There's a brief written exam and a road test. There's really nothing to it. should be a breeze for you.
5: Very well, then. I shall pursue it. May I take the rest of the afternoon to do so?
4: Oh, well, I guess I can send Connie out to Tom's when she comes in. Sure, Eugene. Go get him.
5: Thank you, Mr. Whitaker.

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1: That's it, Mr. Dern. What do you think?
2: Well...
1: It's all right. You can be brutal with me. Don't spare me because I'm young. I can take it.
2: I don't think you're going to have to take anything. I liked it.
1: You did?
2: Yeah. On the whole, I thought it was pretty good, but...
1: But what?
2: Well, there are a few technical problems. You know, the mic placement? You should try to put it so you're sort of talking past it instead of right into it.
1: Past it. Okay, what else?
2: Well, you might also want to take it easy on the effects. People want to hear you, not a bunch of crazy sounds.
1: Take it easy on crazy sounds.
2: Yeah. And...
1: And what?
2: Well, in my opinion, your main problem is you're a little too conservative in places, you know?
1: Conservative?
2: Yeah. I mean, you're funny, but, well, you don't move in for the kill often enough.
1: Move in for the kill. What do you mean?
2: Well, for instance, that spelling thing you did with great and great. Did you do anything more after that?
1: Well, no, that was pretty much the end.
2: Well, see, you should have kept going. Start ranting and raving about the lack of quality education and teachers in the public schools. And that thing about Washington, a perfect opportunity to rip those bozos apart. People love it when you go crazy. What you got here are great beginnings, but you gotta follow through.
1: Oh, what else?
2: I can't give away all my secrets.
1: Oh, please. I want to learn. Just one more. Please.
2: Well, all right. I'll give you a surefire laugh-getter. Whenever you can, record people without them knowing it.
1: I tried that, but I really didn't get anything all that good.
2: No. You don't stop there. After you record them, you cut the tape into clips, like you did on your demo. Now, that way, by asking the right questions, you can make them say whatever you want them to say.
1: Oh.
2: What's the matter?
1: Well, I was just thinking that when you do that, won't people be insulted?
2: Insulted? You see those bags over in the corner?
1: Yeah.
2: That's mail from listeners I've insulted. They love it. That's why we're on the air.
1: Wow, but don't you get any bad mail?
2: Yeah, for one or two people who are really uptight or who have no sense of humor, but I never worry about them. For one thing, there aren't many of them, thank goodness. And for another thing, well, we're only kidding around, right?
1: Yeah. Yeah, right.
2: Sure we are. This is all in fun, you know? I mean, if they can't take a joke, forget them.
1: Yeah, forget them. That's great, Mr. Dern. Thanks.
2: Glad to be of service, Jimmy. I think you've got the makings of a first-rate broadcaster. If you keep practicing.
1: Really? Wow! Would it be okay if I played you my new and improved demo? Once I make it, that is.
2: Absolutely. You come in anytime.
1: Great. Well, I guess I better go. Thanks again.
2: You're welcome. And hey, keep those ears tuned.
1: Right. Bye.
2: Bye. So much for public relations.

0: Well, hi there, Jimmy.
1: Hi, Mr. Whitaker.
0: See, you got your tape deck with you again.
1: Yep.
0: You do realize it's running, don't you?
1: Oh, yeah. You never can tell when a good soundbite will come up.
0: Well, that's true, but you may spend a fortune in batteries waiting for one.
1: I never thought of that. Maybe I better turn it off.
0: Good idea. So, how'd your meeting go yesterday?
1: Fantastic. Mr. Dern liked my tape. He said I have the makings of a first-rate broadcaster. I've just got to keep on practicing.
0: Well, that's wonderful, Jimmy. Congratulations.
1: He even gave me some ideas on how to make my show better and funnier.
0: Well, did one of them include running your tape player all the time?
1: No, that was my own innovation. I'm going to use his ideas, though.
0: Well, I can't wait to hear them.
1: You will. He also gave me some suggestions on how to improve the technical quality of the recording.
0: Oh, that was nice of him.
1: Yeah. So, I need to talk to Eugene. Do you know where he is?
0: Well,
2: Mr. Whitaker!
0: I think that's him now.
2: Mr. Whitaker? Mr. Whitaker.
1: Hi, Eugene.
2: Oh, hello.
1: I needed to talk to you about...
2: Would you pardon me for just one moment, please? Mr. Whitaker, might I have a moment or two of your time?
0: Eugene, I think Jimmy has something he wants to talk to you about.
2: Huh? Oh, I'm sorry, young Barclay. Could it wait until I've talked with Mr. Whitaker? I have something rather urgent to discuss with him.
0: Urgent?
1: Urgent?
2: Urgent!
1: Urgent. Sure, Eugene. Go right ahead.
2: Mr. Whitaker?
0: All right, come on in the kitchen, Eugene.
2: Thank you. If you'll excuse us, Jimmy.
1: No problem. Looks like a good opportunity to use the surefire laugh getter. Well, little tape tech, it's time to go to work.
2: It's absolutely incredible, Mr. Whitaker. Unbelievable. I cannot believe that occurred.
0: Just calm down and tell me what the problem is.
2: I have no driver's license.
0: Well, didn't you take the test?
2: Of course I took the test.
0: So what happened?
2: I failed it. I flunked it.
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0: understand? Why do we drive on a parkway and park on a driveway, huh? And another thing, why do they call it a boxing ring when it's square, huh? Questions for you to ponder while we take a break. 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
1: Well, Jimmy certainly sounds like he's in top form today.
2: Indeed, Mr. Whitaker. Everyone appears to be enjoying him greatly.
1: Yes, I have to admit I was kind of concerned when he went to see that darn fellow.
2: I beg your pardon?
1: You know, crying Brian Dern, remember?
2: Oh, yes, yes. Well, understandable. From what I gather, he doesn't exactly have a pristine reputation.
1: No, but it seems he's helped Jimmy. Just goes to show you that you shouldn't judge people, huh?
2: No, sir. Speaking of rendering assistance to those in need, I'd like to thank you for supporting me yesterday during my crisis.
1: Well, you're welcome, Eugene. Like I said, I really don't think it's anything to get upset about. It's happened to a lot of people.
2: But not to me. Not ever. That's why it was such a shock. Anyway, I want you to know that I appreciate your confidentiality.
3: Think nothing of it.
2: Well, it seems we are in need of some fresh glasses. I shall retrieve them post-haste.
1: Thank you, Eugene. Oh, and you better bring some spoons out while you're at it.
2: As you wish.
0: We're back. This is Jimmy Barkley and the Jimmy Barkley Show here on KYDS Kids Radio. And today, I'm starting a brand new feature. It's called... Secret, Secret, I've Got a Secret.
1: I wonder what this is all about.
0: And to kick off our first edition, our microphone's caught up with one of the most popular persons here at Wits End, that main tower of brain power, Eugene Meltzner!
1: Eugene?
0: So tell us, Eugene, what is your secret?
4: I have no driver's license.
5: What?
0: Oh, no. You have no license, and you're in college. I'm sure we're all wondering the same thing as Mr. Whitaker.
6: Didn't you take the test?
0: Well, Eugene, how about it?
4: Of course I took the test.
6: So, what happened?
0: Yeah?
4: I flunked it.
2: Mr. Whitaker, what is going on?
1: I don't know, but I can tell you what's going off, and right now. Excuse me.
0: Encyclopedic knowledge. The keeper of facts and figures, in short, the smartest guy in Odyssey, flunked your driver's test?
4: I flunked it!
0: Shocking, shocking, shocking. Absolutely shocking. You know, it's amazing the things you hear when you... Hey, it looks like we have a guest. Mr. John Avery. Hey!
7: Due to circumstances beyond his control, the rest of the Jimmy Barkley Show will not be heard today.
0: Not be heard? You're turning me off. But, Mr. Whitaker...
1: I can't believe it. I just can't believe it.
8: But Mr. Whitaker...
1: I can't believe that you would do such a thing. Especially after I expressly told you to be careful about what you say. Do you remember me telling you that? Do you?
8: Yes.
1: Then why'd you go ahead with this?
8: I'm trying to entertain people.
1: What you were doing is not entertainment.
8: Sure it is. People were laughing, weren't they? Well, that's all I'm trying to do, is make people laugh.
1: Just because people laugh at something doesn't automatically make it entertaining. Besides, that kind of laughter isn't desired at Wits End.
8: But everyone knows it's all in fun.
1: Fun?
8: Yeah, I mean, this isn't hurting anybody.
1: Not hurting anyone?
8: No! People have to learn to laugh at themselves. And if they can't take a joke, well... forget him.
1: I can't believe my ears. Did you learn this nonsense from Brian Dern?
8: Well, yeah.
1: Figures. Let me tell you something, Jimmy. Dern is 100% dead wrong. Flippant remarks and jokes of this sort do hurt people, badly. Eugene was very upset about what you did.
8: But I'm just fooling around.
1: Not on this station, you're not. As of now, you are off the air.
8: But Mr. Whitaker...
1: I'm sorry, Jimmy, but you've proven you can't be trusted. This radio station is here to build people up, not tear them down. Until you can learn to do that, you're off.
8: I'm off. I've got the most popular show on the station, and I'm off. People really can't take a joke.
9: Hey, Jimmy!
8: Oh, hi, Charlie.
9: Hey, Van, listen. You're on the radio.
8: You mean I was on the radio. My show just got canceled.
9: I'm not talking about your show. I'm talking about the Crying Brian Dern show.
8: What?
10: Oh, yeah. So anyway, this local kid, Jimmy Barkley is his name.
3: comes into my office with his so-called demo tape.
8: So-called?
3: And he says he wants me to evaluate it for him. Well, I thought it would be a good idea to record this whole conversation.
8: What?
3: So I say, are you sure you want me to do this? And this is what he says.
0: Oh, please. Don't spare me because I'm young. I can take it, please.
8: But I didn't say that.
3: Now I'm beginning to think this kid is a couple of tacos short of a fiesta platter, you know?
8: Hey, that's my
3: line.
8: So
3: I tell him, okay, this tape is a joke, right?
8: A joke?
3: A complete and total joke.
8: But he said he liked
3: then
8: it.
3: Then I say, you want me to go on? And he says,
0: it's all right. You'd be brutal with me.
3: So now I'm thinking that this kid really does have a few hens left out in the yard, you know what I'm saying? I mean, he's the type of guy who takes an IQ test and forgets to write his name. But I tell him, all right, you really shouldn't give up your paper route. And, well, he looks at me for a second and I say, you want more? And I kid you not, this is what he says.
0: Just one more. Move in for the kill.
3: Can you believe that? So I told him flat out, you just don't have what it takes, kid.

0: No talent. Great. Just great.
1: Salutations, Master Barclay.
0: Eugene.
1: Partaking of the park's natural beauty?
0: Something like that.
1: Young Charles came into Wit's End and told us of your experience. Mr. Whittaker suggested that I find you to, talk.
0: Look, if you want to yell at me, Eugene, go ahead. I deserve it.
1: Actually, Mr. Whittaker had something different in mind. He felt that I would be uniquely qualified to comfort you, seeing as how I recently suffered through a similar experience?
0: Yeah, but I caused your similar experience.
1: Indeed you did. And it gave me no small amount of embarrassment, I might add.
0: I didn't mean for it to, Eugene. I'm sorry. I just wanted to make him laugh, that's all. I guess there's a fat chance of that now.
1: Why?
0: Didn't Charlie tell you what Dern said? I have no talent. Besides, I've been pulled off the air.
1: Well, I believe that if you show Mr. Whittaker you can be responsible, he'll put you back on the air. And for what it's worth, I think Mr. Dern is wrong.
0: You do?
1: Yes. You have talent, Jimmy. It's raw, rather immature, certainly untamed, occasionally unprincipled, but definitely there.
0: Thanks, Eugene, I guess. But do you really think Mr. Whittaker will give me another chance?
1: Well, we could make another demo tape and find out.
0: Could we? I mean, you'd do that for me?
1: On one condition.
0: What?
1: This time, keep me behind the microphone.
0: You got it, Eugene.
2: And so he turns to me and says, "Never wrestle with the pig. You both just get dirty, and the pig likes it." Well, this is Jimmy Barclay on Kids Radio here at Wit's End.
3: I'll be back. I just gotta go get some lunch.
4: Well, it's about time you came out. Mr. Dern?
3: Ah. Oh, yeah? What can I do for you, old-timer?
4: My name is John Whittaker. I'm a friend of Jimmy Barclay.
3: Who?
4: The youngster you made fun of on your program a couple of days ago.
3: Oh, yeah, that kid. Well, look, if you want to rake me over the coals or scream at me, let's get it over with. I got a lot of things to do.
4: Well, I didn't come here to scream or rake you over the coals. I came to thank you.
3: Well, you came to thank me? For what?
4: For teaching a young man a very important lesson.
3: Now, what do you mean, Jimmy?
4: That's right. You see, a couple of days ago, he really wanted to be like you, Mr. Dern. But by doing no more than being yourself, you made him realize what a horrible prospect that really is. And for that, you have my undying gratitude.
3: Oh. Well, you're welcome.
4: Good day, Mr. Dern.
3: Yeah. Right. Glad I was able to be of service. I think.
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6: 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I can't think of another program other than Adventure

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4: I think it's important for people to realize that our freedom is not free. There are sacrifices made by their families. So I really want to speak to that spouse that is left at home, either man or woman. I think they often feel unseen and unrecognized. They're desperate for adult conversation and just someone to know that they care.
1: Beth Runkle is our guest today on Focus on the Family with Jim Daly. Thanks for joining us. I'm John Fuller.
0: John, military life can be incredibly challenging for families. We've had a number of guests on from time to time, and they've talked about that, and they've written some great resources. We want to touch this again today. I mean, when we get to deployments, I was not in the military. My brother Mike was in the Navy and did that four-year stint, and, you know, he'd be out at sea for 6 months. We'd say goodbye in Long Beach, and then he'd be out in the Pacific for 6 months, and come home and we'd all go down to the pier to greet him. He wasn't married at the time, and I think that served him well. But there are many, many married people in the military, and we want to honor you by talking about how to overcome some of these challenges so that you can do it in a God-honoring way, serve the country, which is amazing, and we thank you for that service, and then to keep your family together as you do it.
1: Mm-hmm. And Beth Runkle is a military spouse. Her husband served in the Air Force for 25 years. Beth has experienced all the realities you were just touching on, Jim, the deployments, the moves, and seasons of being a solo parent. And she's captured her insights and experiences in a great little book called Another Move, God, 30 Encouragements to Embrace Your Life as a Military Wife.
0: Beth, welcome to Focus on the Family. It's good to have you.
4: Thanks. It's an honor to be on here, and especially to speak encouragement to our military families who we know go through a lot of challenges.
0: Oh, they do. You think of the past 20 years. I mean, there's been a lot of stress on military families, and that's why we want to talk about it today. So first of all, thank you and your husband for that service. He was a pilot, correct?
4: Correct.
0: In the Air Force?
4: Yes.
0: Okay, good. And he's out now. You did 25 years. And how are you guys right now? You made it.
4: Well, it's been quite a journey. I didn't really like the military in the beginning.
0: Yeah.
4: I was not a fan. We moved 3 times our first year of marriage, and then we showed up to my husband's operational base, and he deployed to
0: the
4: Middle
0: East. So you were overcoming things pretty early. I mean, it wasn't like you had a honeymoon, a military honeymoon.
4: No. And honestly, I thank God for his sovereignty in not allowing me to know what I was signing up for.
0: Yeah.
4: My husband really hadn't told me much what to expect. He had changed careers and become a pilot while we were engaged. So life really changed. He wasn't being deceitful on purpose. But
0: yeah, it just changed.
4: Yeah, things changed and he didn't really know what to expect either. But I believe I wouldn't want to have married him if I would have known what kind of control I would be giving up over my life. And my husband's a great man. I'm super happily married. But God knew that I couldn't know what I was getting into.
0: You would have said no.
4: I think so,
0: That's what I'm hearing you say. Mm-hmm. I mean, some people are going, wow, that's refreshingly honest. But that it is quite amazing. And so those early years, painting that picture, you know, you talked about the first year of all that movement, plus this, if I could say it this way, correct me if I'm wrong, but this underlying resentment
4: for sure,
0: that you're feeling, how did that not trickle into your relationship?
4: Well, absolutely, it did trickle into our relationship.
0: What did that look like? Like just bitterness? Like, oh, you're gone again? Okay, bye.
4: Yeah. It was bitterness mainly towards the military, just all the inconveniences they were causing in our life. You know, vacations canceled, trips canceled. We don't live near family. We keep moving. I had been very career oriented. And this was obviously hard to, you know, stay in a career moving three times. Anytime there was a hurricane, he would bravely fly away in the fighter jet and leave me to deal with no electricity and flooding.
0: Wow. That's interesting. That's not typically what the man of the house does. But
4: they have to protect the million-dollar aircraft.
0: Yeah, I get it. Yeah,
4: so they have to get them out of there.
0: My Toyota isn't quite worth that, but, you know.
4: Yeah, but I also wasn't a believer, so I had a very worldly perspective. Mm. And what about me? What about what I want to do? What about my goals?
0: Well, that's important to know. Thank you, because I was thinking somebody's got to be pushing me to ask the question, well, you guys signed up for this. Like, why didn't you know this would be what you lived with?
4: Well, I don't know that a military spouse ever really knows what they signed up for, to be honest. The military member did. And part of what caused my trajectory on this to change was that initially I thought it's just your job and my job. And why do I have to live in your shadow? And why does it all have to be what the military says?
0: Fair question, but I think I got a military answer for you, which is, that's what you signed up for.
4: Yeah, well, and my husband actually looked at me. I said pretty much that same comment to him one time, and he looked at me, he put his hands up, and he said, I don't know what you want me to do. I'm in the military. But what I didn't understand that God taught me through getting saved and then sanctifying me is that when a man or woman serves in uniform, it is a calling. Not really unlike a clergy calling. It's something that they feel is a special duty or obligation that they have to perform. And so when I began to see that, then knowing the sovereignty of God and that I'm married to this man, which I didn't know what I was getting into, but God knew.
0: You know, let me interrupt because, this applies beyond the military.
4: Oh, it does.
0: What you're saying is cultural implications here. Being a Christian married woman and that need to be in your man's corner and what that does to you as one flesh, being made in his image, male and female, the two becoming one flesh. You are together in this. And so much today, and you said your career mindedness and how much you kicked against the goads here when you got in the military. Speak to that need, though, for complementary approaches, that a wife has a role, a husband has a role in the design God has given us. And it's not subjugation. I mean, we're talking about partnership in life together. And sometimes that requires you to sacrifice and sometimes him to sacrifice. But what hit that?
4: Yeah. Well, first of all, I think I had to see that God had a calling on my life also to support my man in the military. I didn't carry the weapons, which is really good because that would be dangerous for everyone. I didn't wear the uniform, but I had a call to reach people in the military with the message of Jesus Christ, but also to cheerlead him. And we began to be the hands and feet of Jesus to the troops that my husband supported and their families. And there's brokenness in the military, just like there is in the rest of the world. But the military cares for the families a little bit more than the civilian world. And so what a blessing for us that God took us out of our selfish nature and said, I'm going to call you to serve these people in my name.
0: Yeah.
4: And originally, I didn't want to be a supportive command spouse. I wanted to do my own thing. But then God changed my perspective and said, this is a calling for your whole family. My kids drove around in the car with me for hours every week, delivering meals to people in need. My kids helped me clean people's houses when they had surgery. And they helped me unpack a lot of boxes for people.
0: Yeah.
4: But what a blessing that we had to see that it's not about us.
0: Yeah.
4: But I do think women, we are our husband's main cheerleader. And that doesn't mean that we can't have things that we do. but we have to cheerlead them, support them. And I think that we get the biblical role of submission wrong. It's not being a doormat.
0: Of course not.
4: But I think it's expressing opinions and giving input, but not aggressively dominating our husbands. It's balance between those two.
0: Yeah.
4: And I was a blessing to my husband as he served his nation and to the people in our midst. And I got to host Bible studies with women sitting on the floor of my base house, host marriage groups with my husband, open my home to people.
0: Yeah.
4: And it was a season. You know, I'm doing really cool things now. And my husband, who was a colonel in the Air Force, is helping keep our house clean.
0: That's great. The time has come, my man. But let me ask you this, because you reference it. I want to capture it.
4: Yes.
0: You had a before Christ
4: yes.
0: in the military. You had a confession of faith in Christ mm-hmm. and then being a Christian in the military. Just quickly describe that. How long were you in the military? How did you come to faith in Christ? Was your husband in that situation with you? Describe it. I think there was an older mentoring couple that helped you, right?
4: Yes. So we moved 3 times. Then he deployed. He would deploy 4 times during the 2.5 years that we lived there. Marriage was hard because he wasn't home very much. And when he was, honestly, I wasn't very easy to be around. Our marriage was hard primarily because of me. Mm-hmm. You know, I didn't realize how disrespectful that came across to him, to hate this thing that he loves. It's a lifelong dream. That's a calling.
0: Yeah.
4: Mm-hmm. So while he was deployed, I really just found myself lonely, longing. And I turned to what had been a childhood comfort for me. I had been raised in a loving church-going home, but I never really understood a personal relationship with Jesus. And at this church, I met some neighbors. They were my parents' age. They found out my husband was deployed and just took me under their wing, let me sit with them, would invite me over, invited me to their Bible studies. And I realized in them that they had something that I didn't have, which was a thriving relationship with Jesus. At the same time, my husband was deployed, living in tents. And on deployment, you are either flying, doing your mission, working out, eating. And he spent the rest of that time in the chapel, at tent, asking the chaplain questions, learning. So we were on these parallel journeys. He had not been raised regularly going to church. They'd gone some. We're on these parallel journeys, and it wasn't until we moved again that God saw fit to intersect our journeys. And it was in a Bible study on the book of Genesis, which is what my book is on, where we really finally understood the plan of salvation and surrendered our lives to Jesus.
0: There is that difference. And I, you know, if you haven't recognized that difference, man, we want you to get in touch mm-hmm. with us, because we'll explain that to you. There is something about a commitment to Christ that's different than socially committing to Christ. It's different.
4: Yeah, you can go to church your whole life and not know Jesus, because there is great freedom in following him.
0: Yeah.
4: Especially for the military life. The only thing that you are certain of is uncertainty in the military life, but God means control.
0: Yeah.
4: He is steady. He is surefast. He knows everything. I love to say he outranks even the generals. Mm. I have a story of when my husband was deployed in the Middle East, and I was watching the news, and I knew he was up in the air in the no-fly zone over northern and southern Iraq. I don't remember which one it was at the time. But the news was covering that the anti-aircraft missiles were so prevalent that day that there was really no visibility. So the things that they send out to jam those, to keep them from being able to hit the aircraft, there was just too many for them to effectively jam them all. And so it was a minefield. And, you know, I'm watching the news and they're telling me this, and I'm freaking out because I know
0: your husband's up in the air.
4: I know
0: there
4: he's
0: somewhere.
4: In the air, right? And I'm reeling with anxiety, and I'm just learning about the Lord. And I had, you know, been taught Philippians 4:6-7. And I'm like, hey, let me try to do this, you know, which tells us do not be anxious about anything, but in everything, by prayer, with thanksgiving, present your requests to the Lord, and the peace of God, which surpasses all understanding, will guide your hearts and minds in the knowledge of Christ Jesus our Lord. And so I did what it said to do. I turned off the news. I got off social media. I went and I got my Bible, and it was telling me thanksgiving. And I'm like, what can I be thankful for? How has God been faithful in my life? And honestly, I was struggling. I just have anxiety.
0: Mm-hmm.
4: So God says, go to my word. And I'm new to the Bible at this point.
0: Yeah.
4: But I come across the story of Exodus, and God's like, remember what I did? I parted the Red Sea. I made water stand up, and I defeated the Pharaoh and all their chariots and all their army. Do you think I can't take care of this Iraqi anti-aircraft missiles?
0: Mm-hmm.
4: But I have come to learn God is amazing. He is telling us what to do in our brain and our body. There is now scientific evidence that tells us gratitude and anxiety and fear, they cannot coexist in our brain.
0: Mm.
4: If we turn on gratitude, it is going to push out those anxious thoughts. And I like to teach people why we have to do this. And I like the analogy of a bathtub. Most people have to put their kid in the bathtub at some point.
0: Hopefully.
4: Yeah, hopefully. You know, and when you put your kid in the bathtub, you notice the water level come up. And that's the physics law of displacement that tells us we cannot be full of two things at the same time.
0: Hmm.
4: So the same is true with our brain. We can't just tell ourselves not to be anxious. We have to push it out.
0: Fill it with something.
4: And we fill it with thanksgiving, with faith, with truth from God's word. But then science is telling us that is how we get rid of the anxious thoughts. It's with gratitude, remembering that God has been faithful before, so he can be trusted to be faithful right now. And we just can't feed that anxiety. You know, you can't have the news constantly on. You can't be checking, because honestly, that doesn't do anything. You can't control what they're doing across the ocean, but God can, and he's on his throne, and he is watching over. And I love Psalm 46, which, you know, it says, God makes war cease. He protects from our enemies' weapons.
0: That's so good.
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0: Beth, let me ask you, you do use a fascinating analogy about laser-guided or precision-guided missiles. You know, again, there's so much allegory or metaphor in the scripture about military engagement and spiritual warfare is just one.
4: Yes.
0: But talk about that idea of precision-guided weapons and how prayer becomes like that.
4: Yes. The U.S. military is so superior because of the awesome training, but also the technological advancements of our weapons. And all of our branches of military now are rolling out laser-guided weapon systems that they are using that give incredible accuracy. Now, everybody, when they join the military, whether they're Coast Guard, Air Force, Space Force, Army, Navy, they all are taught in basic training how to use a weapon. Most of them, it's the M4 assault rifle. But our special forces, when they go out, they are not taking that traditional firearm by itself to go do their operation. If they use an M4, they're going to smack on a night vision scope and a laser guided system. The laser guided system gives them incredible accuracy. Mm. My husband used to fly the F-117 stealth fighter, and they dropped bombs. And they flew very high because they had to be stealthy. So he would do his operations at 10,000 feet above the target. Mm-hmm. He would drop that laser on a particular window, on a particular floor of a large building. Wherever that laser, one pane of that window, wherever it was pointed, the weapon would hit every single time.
0: Amazing accuracy.
4: Amazing accuracy. Prayer, that is our precision-guided laser weapon that we can use, but we have to pick it up. We can't leave it on the ground. Just like our troops would never leave their M4 on the ground to go to battle. We have to go to battle with that weapon. Only we are calling the greatest marksman to ever exist to go to battle for us. He is available, but we have to pray. And that is a much more powerful weapon than even our U.S. forces have.
0: Yeah, I mean, and one is spiritual and one is material,
4: yes,
0: obviously. But I mean, that's a great analogy because it motivates you to think about how to pray and how to be specific.
1: Mm-hmm.
0: I'm going to turn a little bit of a corner here because most people, like I said, my own family's experience was my one brother out of five kids served in the military. That's probably pretty common in the U.S. You might have one of your siblings that went. Maybe your dad or your grandfather was in the military. The point being, fewer of us go into the military than don't. And so in that context, those of us that haven't been in the military, what are things we can do to honor them and to encourage them? And we see them in public. And of course, if you go get a cup of coffee, I try to buy the guys that are there something, or a restaurant tab I pick up from time to time if four guys are sitting around the table. And they're always so very kind and very willing to allow us to do that. It's good. But what else can we do?
4: Yes. Well, I think that the person in uniform does get some recognition. But often the family doesn't as much, you know?
0: Yeah, that's true.
4: They don't have that billboard.
0: Right.
4: I think it's important for people to realize that our freedom is not free. There are sacrifices made by their families. So I really want to speak to that spouse that is left at home, either man or woman. I think they often feel unseen and unrecognized. They're desperate for adult conversation and just someone to know that they care. It can be a pathway to the gospel, I believe, by showing them care, by reaching out to them. You can let them sit with you at church. You don't know how lonely it is to sit by yourself. Most people at church, they're couples. Mm. And when your spouse isn't there, you feel very lonely.
0: Yeah.
4: Offer to bring them a meal. Offer to watch their kids so they get a break.
0: That's a good one.
4: Yeah. Offer a play date, because honestly, that might even be better for some people because they are desperate for adult conversation. Ask if they're comfortable. You could offer a hug because they haven't had adult touch. And then practical things, especially over the holidays, help them do some of the things that you need to do to feel like it's a normal Christmas holiday. For example, help put up their tree or their Christmas lights. You know, some people that might be really hard. Mm-hmm. And not having that makes their emptiness or their absence that much more prevalent. So you can offer to do that. And I also think the weekends are the hardest parts because people tend to hang out with their family on the weekends. But if your significant other isn't there, you feel the loneliness. So you could just invite them, hey, we're having a game night, or come have a meal with us.
0: Yeah.
4: You don't have to not be with your family. Invite them to be a part of yours.
0: It feels so much like adopt a family. Adopt a military family, right? And it's a good thing. And man, churches should do that. Mm-hmm. I hadn't thought of that. But if you're a pastor, man, why not encourage your folks to to do that, especially if you're near a base, a military base, where hopefully that would be encouraged. Mm-hmm. I think right now, you know, I've had the privilege of visiting the Pentagon and meeting some of the key leaders there, and I'm really encouraged how open they are about faith initiatives and faith things. And man, do we not need faith orientation in the military? I mean, these are people that are going to lay their lives down and may not come back. And do we not want to encourage them in something spiritual and true, Christianity? So I'm encouraged. And I'm hoping, Beth, that I'd like to pursue this. And I'm going to do that with those contacts to see if we can get your book in there and get it to more military families. And we'll do that as a gift, hopefully. That's the plan right now. But thank you so much for being with us.
4: Thank you. It's been great to be here. And just thanks for giving a voice to the military families.
0: Yeah, it's so good. Thanks again. And all the service of your husband and your family.
4: Oh, it was our joy and pleasure.
0: Are your kids doing well?
4: Our kids are doing great. Military life does not come without challenges. For military kids, our kids moved 9 and 10 times in their school years.
0: Yeah.
4: But yeah, they're doing great. They both have recently graduated from Liberty University. And our daughter is a Christian music artist and doing really well, and really has a great ministry to Gen Z, talking about the freedom found in Christ.
0: That's so good. Well, your other child, the son?
4: Our son is married.
0: Don't leave him out.
4: Our son is married. Our son is adopted. We struggled with infertility. That's a part of our journey. He's married and happy, living in Dallas. And we have lots of other spiritual children that we get to do life with through the ministry.
0: I'm sure. Well, that leadership that you and your husband provided in the military was so good. Thank you for that. And let me turn to the listener. Focus on the Family's here for you. And if this is touching a need in your heart, if you're in the military, get in touch with us. We want to help you get a copy of this. And you know, we'll send it to you. Just let us know you're there, and we'll trust others will cover the cost of that. If you can make a gift to Focus on the Family, we'll say thank you by sending a copy of Beth's book, Another Move, God, 30 Encouragements to Embrace Your Life as a Military Wife. And perhaps you can pass that on to a friend in the military, a family member, or maybe you want to keep it and read up. The application is broader than just military. These are attitudes of people under stress. That's probably just about each and every one of us. You know, when you give to Focus on the Family, there is fruit. And sometimes we hold back. We should share more often. But I want to give you an idea. Lexi, who was touched by the ministry and what she wrote and said to us. She said, "Thank you for the many encouraging programs and resources you provide. After my husband returned from a deployment to Afghanistan with PTSD and a traumatic brain injury, the past 2 years have been incredibly difficult for our family as we navigate marriage, parenting, and healing. Recently, one of your episodes reminded me that my identity is not defined by these struggles, but by who I am in Christ." And man, that is awesome.
1: Yeah, what a terrible thing to go through, but I'm so glad that we could reach out and help.
0: Yeah, and unfortunately, those are the byproducts of war. And, you know, these are just the prices that our military members give to protect our freedom. So you can provide much needed support for folks like Lexi by doing your ministry through Focus on the Family. Be the person supplying that ministry through the conduit of Focus.
1: Yeah, donate today and get your copy of Another Move, God, when you call 800, the letter A and the word family, or online at focusonthefamily.com/weekend. 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

0: When Jesus encountered a man who was demon-possessed, he commanded the evil spirits to come out. They immediately left the man and entered a herd of pigs, and the pigs then rushed into the sea and drowned. What does this dramatic story have to say to us today? On Truth for Life Weekend, Alistair Begg shares some lessons of caution and encouragement.
1: We're looking at these first 20 verses of Mark chapter 5. Here we have a living, walking, vivid, unanswerable demonstration of the transforming power of Jesus Christ. Only Jesus can set such a person free. And when you look at verse 7, it's almost as though this man knew that Christ could set him free, but he was at the same time afraid of what that change would mean. Running and falling on his knees in front of him. And then at the same time saying, "What is it that you want with me? Please, I can't stand any more torture. I can't stand, if an encounter with you is to be tortuous in any way, I can't stand that, Jesus. Here I am on my knees before you, but at the same time recoiling from you." That's not so far removed from experience that I've encountered in 30 years of pastoral ministry. Because we fail to understand the grip that sin has on people, that Satan has on people, when we suggest to them or to ourselves that once confronted with their predicament, it will just be obvious for them, it'll just be natural for them to surrender to Christ's rule. But experience tells us that it isn't so obvious, and it apparently isn't so natural. If you have dealt with people who have become increasingly enslaved to sexual sin, increasingly trapped in the choices that they've made in relationship to the substances that they put into their bodies, you will have noticed, as have I, the royal battle that takes place in the psyche, in the soul of that man or that woman, where on the one hand they're saying, "Lord Jesus Christ, have mercy on me, but I cannot face the tortuous implications of what it will mean for me to be torn away from that upon which I have developed such a dependence for all these years of my life." Somebody feels the call, the touch of God upon their life, says, "Come on now, you're a messed up sinner and you need to trust in Christ." But they're living with a woman, and she's attractive to him, and he likes her, and he has grown to depend upon her. He shouldn't be with her. And he comes, as it were, to the knees of Jesus, and he knows that Jesus has something to say to him, but he knows that if he says yes to Jesus, it's going to be no to her. We better not be superficial in the way we deal with our friends and neighbors concerning these things, as if somehow or another, "Oh, come along now, give yourself a shake. After all, look at this, therefore, come on, let's get this dealt with." No, it's not as easy as that. It's not just as easy as that. Jesus is the one who breaks the power of canceled sin. He's the one who sets the prisoner free. But as Sinclair Ferguson, our good friend, says, no man yields to Jesus easily by nature. Tragically, like Legion, men often hold on to their bondage in evil rather than yield to the pain of transformation by Christ's power and grace. That's a very important phrase. The pain of transformation by Christ's power and grace. You don't want to say to people, "Oh, this is easy. There's nothing in this." We make light of where people are coming from. We devalue the very work of Jesus when we seek to represent the gospel in such a superficial way. Why else would Jesus say, if anybody wants to become my disciple, they should take up their cross every day and say no to themselves and follow me? Why would he say to the rich young ruler who comes and falls on his knees and say, "Good master, what must I do to have eternal life?" And Jesus says, "Keep the commandments." He said, "I kept all the commandments ever since I was small." And so Jesus says, "Well, why don't you just sell everything you have and give it to the poor and then come and follow me?" And the guy goes, "I'm not prepared to do that." The issue wasn't the money. The issue was that he wanted both Jesus and his other little god. And Jesus will allow no other gods before him. The man was unprepared for the painful transformation brought about by the grace and power of Jesus. And some of us remain unconverted because you're clever enough to recognize what is involved in bowing your knee to Jesus. Now, it's at this point that we get into the pig situation, and some of you are from a farming background, and others of you are veterinary medicine people, and so I do need to be careful in moving my way around here. Some of you are on the other side of the divide when it comes to the deer in Solon, and so I have to be very careful in the way I handle this. My name is Legion, and he begged Jesus, verse 10, don't send me out of the area. Don't send us out of the area. And a large herd of pigs was feeding on the nearby hillside, and the demons begged Jesus, send us among the pigs, allow us to go into them. And so he gave them permission. You see where the power lies. And the evil spirits came out and went into the pigs, and the herd, about 2,000 in number, rushed down the steep bank into the lake and were drowned. Let me give you four P's to help you with the pig situation. Number one, the fate of the pigs demonstrates the ultimate purpose of the demons. The fate of the pigs demonstrates the ultimate purpose of the demons. The demons were set on the destruction of this individual, and thwarted in their attempts to destroy the man, they went ahead and did what they were put together to do, namely, they destroyed the pigs. Secondly, this incident demonstrates the power of Jesus over these demonic forces. They are the ones who are coming and begging and pleading with Jesus. It is not that somehow or another they have a parallel power to Jesus, but Jesus is sovereign even over these demonic activities, and therefore his power is made clear. Thirdly, the dramatic end to which these pigs come establishes without any doubt the permanence of the work of Jesus in this man. If the man was tempted to doubt on the following Tuesday whether he had been radically set free, he could always in his mind's eye go back to that dramatic moment when 2,000 pigs came hurtling down the side of the hill and were drowned in the lake, and all as a result of the demonic activity that was represented there. And he would look at that and in his mind's eye say, that is the transforming, permanent way in which Jesus sets me free. And fourthly, this little incident also gives us a perspective that the deliverance of one man is certainly worth 2,000 pigs. The deliverance of this one man is certainly worth 2,000 pigs. Every culture, incidentally, that puts the value of its animals before the value of its people is a putrefying culture. Well, of course, you'd think that would get a reaction, wouldn't you? And it did, especially amongst the pig tenders. I almost said the tig penders. But anyway, those tending the pigs ran off. You bet they ran off. You have a job as a pig tender? 2,000 pigs? So much an hour? Look after the pigs. You'd be concerned if three or four of them did a bunk? But for 2,000 of them to run headlong down a cliff and drown themselves is a significant impact on the bottom line. And so, those tending the pigs ran off and reported this in the town and the countryside. You can just imagine them running down the road going, the pigs, the pigs, the pigs. People going, what happened to the pigs? Well, I don't know. There's something obviously happened to the pigs. But what had happened to the pigs was subservient to what had happened to the man. And when the word of the pigs got out and the people came to see what happened to the pigs, they saw something even more dramatic. Namely, crazy man was normal. Look, when they came to Jesus, they saw the man who had been possessed by the legion of demons sitting there. Sitting there. We say, we're all sitting here. What's the point? Well, the point is obvious. He couldn't sit. This man was a roamer. He was all over the place. They tried to chain him just to keep him one place. He was here and he was there and he was everywhere. If you try to talk with him, if you've gone in situations where people have been held in the grip of these things, you find yourself walking with them. You've seen that, haven't you? If you've gone in certain tragic situations, you find you have to walk with the person all the time because they can't stop, they can't sit. They're roaming everywhere. He's sitting. And naked Norman has his clothes on. He's clothed. He'd never been able to keep a set of clothes, this chap. He was always tearing and ripping at himself. And that was one of the reasons that the grandmother said to their grandchildren, when you come home from school, come straight past that graveyard. Don't you go in there and look at Mr. Legion. If you hear him shouting, you come straight home here. Come straight home. Maybe they even used him as a threat. If you don't go to sleep, I'll get Legion to you. But here he sits with his clothes on, and furthermore, he's in his right mind. He who had been possessed by an aggregate of uncoordinated impulses and evil forces is now set free. Now, don't allow yourself to go from here to every chemically imbalanced psychiatric circumstance that you've ever heard of in your existence and say, oh, that must be this. No, it isn't this. What is being described here is what is being described here. If you know someone stark naked in the Garfield Heights graveyard who screams in the day and the night, maybe there's a reason for us to talk to him about the nature of Mark 5. But if you don't, then I don't suggest that you begin to use it to anybody who looked at you kind of strange when you were sitting next to them on the railway train, okay? That's just a word of warning, because some people wrest the scriptures to their own destruction. Before you know where you are, you got a bunch of pseudo-psychiatrists roaming around with Mark chapter 5 trying to cure every ailment that they ever saw. Just lighten up. That's all parenthetical. Verse 16, those who had seen it told the people what had happened to the demon-possessed man and told about the pigs as well. And then the people began to plead with Jesus to leave their region. What? The screaming man in the tombs is clothed, sitting in his right mind. He's apparently normal. No one's saying thank you. Nobody's even saying to one another, you know, at least we'll be able to sleep at night now without that dreadful wailing going on in the cemetery. Where's the welcome for this man? Do you see it in the text? Where's the people that go out to him? Where are the people who go out to him and say, we're glad to have you back? You think about the stigma for his family. His nieces and nephews who heard the people at school saying the things about Legion in the tombs. Maybe they're just getting up to it. Maybe they're getting ready to go. I don't know. Where are those who are calling out to others in their need? Other people whose lives are messed up and saying, Jesus of Nazareth has done an amazing thing, and if he can deal with Legion, I'm sure he can deal with you. They're not here. And where are those who are falling down at the feet of Christ and saying, could you please make me normal? No, instead, they're amazed, they're afraid, and they say to Jesus, we'd like you to leave. I don't know why. Maybe it was material. Maybe it was economic. Maybe they said, this is a big hit to the economy of our area. We lost 2,000 pigs here in one afternoon, just with one encounter with one person. If this fellow stays around here much longer, our whole economy is going right down the toilet. So therefore, we don't want you around. We can't risk that kind of thing. The material matters more to us than the spiritual. The advance of our business matters more than whether you're changing men and women's lives. We don't really care about the fact that you're changing men and women's lives. We face that all the time, don't we? Now, the lesser spotted owls matter more to us than whether you're making an impact on the teenage population of the community and helping them with their drug addiction and all these other things. No, we go away. Leave our region. Would you please get out of the place? How warped are the minds of men and women? I think one of the reasons that they sent him away was because they didn't like to acknowledge the fact that the change that he'd brought about in this man's life was a change that was needed in theirs. That's why some of you are really upset about your spouse or your son or your dad. That's why you've been unable to respond with alacrity. That's why you've been unable to say, I'm so delighted to see the change that has been brought about in you. It's a change you've longed for. You've hoped and prayed, longed, schemed, dreamed for something to normalize this kid, something to change him, to turn him the right way up, to make him a new person. And he's become a new person. And now you can't rejoice in it. And I'll tell you why. Because you know that what you wanted for him is what you need for yourself. And you can't acknowledge the change in him without recognizing the change that is needed in you. And so you say, that's enough of this stuff. Am I wrong? Finally, verses 18 to 20, just in a word or two. They want him to leave, and he accedes to their request. He wants to stay, and Jesus vetoes his request. He doesn't grant the man his request because he has in mind something far better for him. It's understandable that the man would want the security of Jesus' presence. His company would be wonderful. No, says Jesus, I want you instead to go home to your family and tell them how much the Lord has done for you and how he has had mercy upon you. That's his message. Notice his message. That's the message for all of us once our lives have been changed. You don't need a course in evangelism to get started as an evangelist. You don't need a course. You don't need to read 17 books. You just have to be turned the right way up. And when you're turned the right way up, having lived your life upside down, people will say, what in the world happened to you? And you will tell them, I met Jesus, he turned me the right way up, and he's had mercy upon me. And they'll say, what do you mean, had mercy upon you? Say, well, I deserved hell from the state my life was in, and instead of giving me hell, he gave me heaven. That's mercy. And if the person has any interest in heaven, they say, how do you get this mercy? And you'll be able to tell them what happened to you. That's how it works. Can you imagine 1,000 people out of the 3,000 that are here this morning taking seriously that challenge in relationship to the communities in which we live? Being convinced that Temple was right in 1936, that the preoccupation of the church is with those outside, not with those inside. And since I know at least this, what he has done for me, and that is he had mercy upon me, I can just tell people that. I can't answer all their questions. I don't know about the creation narratives. I haven't worked out the doctrine of the Trinity. I'm not sure about the intermediate state between death and our final resting place and so on. But I do know this. I once was blind and now I can see. I once was a complete disaster zone and Jesus has had mercy on me. That's all you need to do. Because people long for that kind of encounter. They're not looking for a religion. They're not out looking for some system. They are wondering, has anybody the power in them to conquer the forces that hold me in their grip? And the way in which that word goes out to the Gentile world is not as a result of Jesus doing large-scale evangelistic preaching events, is it? His plan for the region starts with this little man. Turn the right way up. And his territory that he's given, in the same way that you may send a salesman out. Maybe you're starting a new salesman tomorrow, or a sales girl. She's going to sell pharmaceuticals for you. And you say, this is where I want you to start. And when you've covered that, if you could expand to here, and then hopefully I'll give you the whole 10-city region, depending on how you do. That's what he says. Go first to your family. Luke chapter 8, which is the parallel passage, says that he went also through all over town. And then it says here that he went to the Decapolis, which is the 10-city region. The inroads of the gospel to the Gentile world begin with one transformed life, a transformation that only Christ can bring about. Only Christ can bring about such a transformation. And if you read all the way to the end of the story, all the way to the end of the gospel, then you find a quite remarkable thing. And that is that you find Jesus naked, isolated, calling out in the tombs. Calling out in the tombs in phraseology that is incomprehensible to many who are around. Tetelestai. What's he shouting? He's saying it's finished. What's finished? Eloi, Eloi, lama sabachthani. What is he saying? What's the naked man on the cross screaming about? He's saying, my God, why have you forsaken me? Why is the naked man on the cross? He was so nice, so kind, so good. Who tore all his clothes off and did that to him? Why is he up there? He screams in those tombs so that he might silence the screams of the man in this tomb. And that is the gospel. That he dies in the place of the screamers, the self-mutilators, those who are alienated from themselves as well as alienated from others. It'd be a strange company this morning if there were not at least some, and doubtless amongst the teenage population, who have such a warped view of things that they have been known to take and harm themselves. And every attempt to assure them of their validity and of their purpose and of their significance and of the opportunity for redemption and for love has fallen on the ground. Every attempt at isolation and at restraint. Well, bring them and let them bow down at the feet of Jesus. For by the stripes that he bore, he deals with the cuts that they make.
0: 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Alistair returns in just a moment to close today's program. You know, all believers are commanded to go and tell others about the mercy of Jesus. As we obey this command, we may have friends or family members who struggle with what the Bible teaches because they believe that somehow science disproves God's existence or the Bible's relevance. But there are many Christian academics who have taken time to consider the physical evidence for biblical truth and have provided clear and persuasive

0: 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Again, the title of the book, Can Science Explain Everything? Now, here is Alistair with a closing prayer.
1: Father, it's so easy for us just to become a gigantic marina, bringing our pleasure boats in here Sunday by Sunday. The captain has a few words to say concerning navigational procedures and the height of our flags and the state of our crafts. Remind us that we're actually a lifeboat station. Send us out, we pray, onto the sea of life. Send us out, we pray, to rescue the perishing, to care for the dying, to tell them of Jesus. He's mighty to save, to weep o'er the fallen one. I pray, Lord, for people whose lives are so clearly held in the grip of that which they are unable to conquer or control. I pray that you will bring them in childlike trust to the feet of Jesus. I pray for those of us who are smug and self-satisfied and think because we are in our clothes and we are in our right mind that this does not describe us. It does. We are dead in our trespasses and in our sins. We do follow the ways of this world. We do follow the devices of those who lead us in disobedience. Show us what we are and then show us the mercy of Jesus. And then, Lord, send us out in humility and in wisdom to others who wrestle on the troubled sea. And may the grace of the Lord Jesus, the love of God our Father, and the fellowship of the Holy Spirit rest and remain with each one of us now and forevermore. Amen.
0: I'm Bob Lapine. What is your deepest need? 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

0: God sees everything in stark, naked reality and says, in spite of it all, I'm satisfied with you because I'm satisfied with my son and you're in him. And I forgive you everything from before the foundation of the world for as long as you live.
1: Welcome to Grace to You Weekend, the Bible teaching ministry of John MacArthur. I'm your host, Phil Johnson. You and I and everyone enters this world as condemned criminals, sinners before a holy God. Yet if you're a Christian, your penalty has been paid, and right now you have amazing spiritual blessing at your disposal. But do you really know all that's in your spiritual bank account? What is this spiritual treasure, and how do you tap into it? Today on Grace to You, John MacArthur is going to help you recognize, appreciate, and use the infinite wealth that's yours if you're a believer in Christ. His series from Ephesians chapter 1 is called Richer Than You Think. Here's John with today's lesson.
0: Let's look together at Ephesians chapter 1. Ephesians chapter 1. We have begun what will prove to be greatly beneficial study of a marvelous word from God, the letter to the Ephesians. And we're looking at verses 6 to 10, discussing the theme of redemption as Paul speaks of it in this section. Now let's look at this as it unfolds in our text. We see five aspects of redemption as Paul speaks. First of all, the Redeemer. Let's look together at verse 6. Grace would be the antecedent. Grace through which he hath made us accepted in the Beloved One, in whom we have redemption. Who then is our Redeemer? In whom do we have redemption? The Beloved One. That's what he says. We have been accepted in the Beloved One. You see, because we are in Christ, because by faith we are made one with Jesus, because we are his body, because we are Christ in the world, we therefore are acceptable to God in him. And it is in him that we have redemption. There's only one Redeemer, beloved, and that's the Beloved One. Second, not only do we see the Redeemer, but the redeemed. Who are the redeemed? Who are? Well, it's very, very clear. It's the us and the we. The us of verse 6 and the we of verse 7. Us accepted, we have redemption. So we see the Redeemer and the redeemed. And thirdly, the redemptive price. That's in verse 7, the redemptive price. It says, in whom we have redemption through what? His blood. That was the price. How did it happen? What was the price to buy us out of the slave market of sin? What was the price to take us back and set us free? How was that bondage broken? How was that price paid? Well, it's very clear. The wages of sin is death. The price was death. Somebody had to die. And Jesus did. In whom we have redemption through his blood, Christ's blood, Jesus' blood. And let me say this to you again. This is simply a metonym for his death. Jesus couldn't just cut himself and bleed on somebody and redeem them. This is simply a way of saying that he poured out his life, you see. Speaking of a sacrificial, substitutionary, violent death for sin. It's just a way of saying it. The point is a life poured out. It implies substitution. The New Testament says, for example, he gave his blood. The New Testament also says he gave his soul. The New Testament says he gave his life, and the New Testament says he gave himself. It all means the very same thing. He died for us. He was a substitute on the cross for us. We should be there. We should have been there. We should die. We should pay the price. We should be able to do that on our own. That's what would be pure justice. But God's justice is mingled with his mercy. So God provided a substitute. And the substitute was Jesus. And his blood and his death actually, now get it, actually made redemption. The blood of bulls and goats through all the sacrificial system were simply symbolic and typical. His death was actual. It did it. For by one offering he perfected forever them that are sanctified. Oh, by his blood poured out, he paid the price. And he offers us the purchase price to buy us back from the slave market of sin and turn us loose and set us free. Well, I tell you, when I think about that, it's no wonder that Peter said what he said in 1 Peter 1:18. For as much as you know that you were not redeemed with corruptible things like silver and gold from your vain manner of life received by tradition from your fathers, but with the precious blood of Christ. No wonder he thought it was precious, huh? The blood of Jesus, indication of his sacrificial substitutionary death, frees us from the guilt of sin, the condemnation of sin, the power of sin, the penalty of sin, and someday even the presence of sin. So the Redeemer, the redeemed, and the redemptive price. Fourth, Paul talks about the redemptive results. What does it mean to be redeemed? What are the results? He presents two areas of results. First of all, in verse 7, the forgiveness of sins according to the riches of his grace, in whom we have redemption through his blood, which means the forgiveness of sins according to the riches of his grace. Forgiveness. Oh man, that's a fabulous word, an absolutely thrilling word with so much meaning and so much richness that no way in one sermon could we ever possibly talk about it. Jesus said when he was teaching the people to keep his supper, he said, "This is the blood of the New Testament, which is shed for many for the forgiveness of sins." Matthew 26:28, that's part of it. That's the redemptive result, forgiveness. I don't know about you, but it's nice to be forgiven, isn't it? Oh, what an inheritance. Forgiveness. Israel in the Old Testament understood this. You know, when they had the Day of Atonement, Yom Kippur, the Day of National Atonement for Sin, there were two goats that were used by the high priest. The blood of one goat was sprinkled on the altar. The other goat, the priest went up to that goat, put his hands on that goat's head, and as it were, he laid all the people's sins on the head of that goat. He confessed the people's sins on the head of that goat, and that goat was then taken out and sent into the wilderness where it could never find its way back again. It symbolized the taking of sin and sending it away where it would never, ever be seen again. Beloved, that is exactly the word used here for forgiveness. It is the Greek word aphiemi, which means to send away, never to return. Our sins then have been sent away, never to return. Is that incredible? Now listen to me. Remember where we are in chapter 1. All of this was happening in the mind of God before the world began. Your sins and mine were already in God's mind totally forgiven before the world was ever created. What a thought. And some Christians go around so depressed because they think God's going to just, you know, really hold everything against them. No, the goat was sent away, so were your sins. Let me show you something. In Psalm 103, I like to talk about this subject close to home. You don't have to look it up. Just kind of listen. You can jot it down. Psalm 103:12. Here's how far that goat went. Are you ready for this? As far as the east is from the west, so far hath he removed our transgressions from us. Anybody know how many miles that is? The east from the west? Infinity, isn't it? Has to be. Let me tell you another one. Isaiah 44:22. That's Psalm 103:12. Isaiah 44:22. This is good. It says this: I have blotted out like a thick cloud thy transgressions, and like a cloud thy sins, for I have redeemed thee. You see? In redemption is forgiveness. Blotted out, forgotten, removed, sent away. And then I especially love Micah 7:18. Who is a God like unto thee, who pardons iniquity, passes by the transgression of the remnant of his heritage, retains not his anger forever, delights in mercy. Now verse 19, he will turn again, he will have compassion on us, he will subdue our iniquities, thou wilt cast all their sins into the depths of what? The sea. They are in the depths of the sea, as far as infinity in opposite directions. They are gone. They are aphiemi. They are sent away, never to come back again. All of this in the mind of God before the world began was already done. When Jesus comes into our lives, he says to us what he said to that terrible, scarred woman who was caught in the act of adultery. Woman, neither do I condemn thee. Go and sin no more. And Paul says, there is therefore now in Christ no, what? Condemnation. Forgiven, sent away, dismissed. You say, but I don't deserve it. That isn't the point. Of course you don't deserve it, neither do I. It's through his blood. And by the way, forgiveness is complete. My little children, he's forgiven you all your trespasses for his name's sake, 1 John 2:12. Ephesians 4:32, be tenderhearted, forgiving one another, even as God for Christ's sake hath forgiven you. Colossians 2:13, he's forgiven you all your trespasses. People think, well, you know, it only when I was saved, they were all forgiven. But since then, man, I got to struggle to keep the slate clean. No, they were all forgiven before you were ever born. When Jesus died on the cross, they were all there. When God had it in his mind before the world began, it was all there. It was all taken care of. It was all finished. And it's just what Jesus said to Peter. If you've once had a bath, all you need each day is to just kind of wash your feet off a little bit when they get dusty. And as you walk through the world and day to day you sin, the Holy Spirit does a little dusting work just to keep you clean. And that's what 1 John 1:9, he's faithful and just to keep on cleansing us. See, it's constant, constant, constant. You say, that means God accepts me. That's right. God accepts you. He accepts you in the Beloved One, not on the basis of your good looks or your mind or your works, but on the basis of his plan from before the foundation of the world. There are no second-class Christians. We're all in Christ, as Christ, beloved sons, totally forgiven. And if you can't forgive yourself, you got a God complex. You're saying, well, the reason I can't forgive him, I know God forgives me, but I know some things he doesn't know. You can't say that. Or else you could say, well, I'm actually a higher standard. You got a real problem. You think you're God. Why should you remember what he forgot before the foundation of the world? You know that? Whew, that's exciting. And that's why you're accepted. And if he accepts you, accept yourself. You know, you imagine somebody come up to me and say, I'm a personal friend of the president. Well, you are. Well, very nice. I'm a personal friend of the vice president, secretary of state, governor, mayor. And list about 50 famous people. I would say to him, that's wonderful. However, I am a personal friend of the Almighty God of the universe. Furthermore, he thinks I am fantastic. Do you realize that right now he is up there preparing a place for me so that when I leave here, I'll be dwelling with him forever. Additionally, he has granted to me all good things, as much as I need, for whenever I need, of all that he possesses. And not only that, we talk about it every day. You forget who you are? God sees everything in stark naked reality and says, in spite of it all, I'm satisfied with you because I'm satisfied with my son and you're in him. See? And I forgive you everything from before the foundation of the world for as long as you live. Got to talk about one other thing. The end of verse 7. You say, but how much forgiveness? I don't know if he's got enough to go around. Oh, yeah. According to the riches of his grace. Now, watch that phrase. According to. It's all grace. Just remember that. Grace is undeserved favor. It's all grace based on his love. But he always gives us according to his riches. How rich is he? He's rich, believe me. Unspeakable riches, right? There aren't any words, so there's no sense of trying to describe it. He has enough and more than enough. He has infinite grace. So he always gives us forgiveness according to. The Bible doesn't say out of, it says according to. And that's a relative rather than an absolute. Like, for example, if I go to a rich man, he's a millionaire, and I say, oh, I have a need for $25,000 for a wonderful project I'd like to do. Oh, it's so important to me. Would you mind supporting this project? My brother would be happy to, and he writes me out a check. $25. I say, $25. This is out of your riches. I go to another rich man. I say, rich man, I need $25,000 for this wonderful project for the Lord's work. He sits down and writes me a check. $30,000. Says, there's an extra $5,000 in case you need some more. Oh, you gave me according to your riches. See the difference? When God gives, he doesn't give out of, he gives what? According to. Always in abundance. forgiveness according to his riches. As rich as he is, that's how forgiving he is. All right, now the second one. The first result, forgiveness, the second one is wisdom and prudence, verse 8, in which he's abounded toward us in all wisdom and prudence. Again, whenever God does something, he abounds. He doesn't just hand stuff out in little tiny increments. He dumps it on you. He abounds super abundantly in two things, wisdom and prudence. Now, this is the positive side, the negative side, forgiveness, the positive side, wisdom and prudence. He forgave us, and now he gives us his plan. Let me distinguish these words. He made to overflow. The verb means to overflow, to superabound. The first word, wisdom, is Sophia. It has to do with wisdom in eternal things like life and death and God and man and sin and eternity and time, and it's theological. But the second word is prudence, and it's phronesis in the Greek, and it simply means insight into earthly things, day-to-day living. Now, as a Christian, we not only have forgiveness, that takes care of the negative, but positively, God gives us the equipment to understand him and to walk through the world on a day-to-day basis. Isn't that super? Wisdom and insight. So that we're not just pie in the sky spinning off great theological truths. We know how to put it into work. So by wonderful grace, he forgives our sin, and then he dumps into our minds and pours through our hands and feet and mouths principles for spiritual living in the midst of a world like ours. Spiritual discernment. We're the wisest. God has taken us into his confidence. Listen, God thinks so highly of you, beloved, as a Christian, that he has given you the secrets of the universe. And by the way, if there's anything you don't know, you can get it real quick, because James 1 says, if any man lack wisdom, let him what? Ask of God, who gives to all men liberally and holds nothing back. I'm telling you, people, not only has he taken care of the sin problem, but he's opened up to us the concept of his truth and how to live it in the world. That's the results of redemption. I mean, that's real freedom. Lastly, the redemptive reason. Why did he do it all? What's the intention of it? What's the purpose? Verse 9, having made known unto us the mystery of his will. That's right. He told us this mystery of the church and the body and all these fantastic things according to his good pleasure, which he purposed in himself. He did it on his own with his own desires in mind for himself. But why did he do this? Why this incredible revelation? Why this amazing reality of salvation and redemption? In order that in the dispensation of the fullness of times, and beloved, that means the millennial kingdom and right on out into eternity. When time is filled up, when the end comes, when the kingdom arrives and eternity comes, the new heaven and the new earth ultimately, of course, are seen there. He will gather together in one all things in Christ, which are in heaven and which are on earth, even in him. Listen, God is redeeming in order that he might gather everything to himself. That will be the day when Paul said to the Philippians, every knee shall bow and every tongue shall confess that Jesus is Lord, to the glory of God the Father, whether they be on earth, in heaven, or under the earth. Christ will gather the universe into unity. Right now, the universe is splintered, it is scattered, it is splattered, it is divided. Satan rules, demons rule, and God will call all things into one in Christ, and there will be incredible and eternal unity in him, all things redeemed. Why is he redeeming us? To make us a part of the final goal of history, to bring all things to himself. And the rebels purged out, dismissed from his presence. That's the purpose. Macbeth said it, history is a tale told by an idiot full of sound and fury, signifying nothing. Wrong. That's wrong. God has an absolutely clear, wonderful purpose. The completion of history. Everything comes together. You begin to see it in his millennial kingdom, ultimately in the new heavens and the new earth, all things one in Christ. Are you redeemed? If you are, I hope you're thankful. All that God could possibly give, he's given to you. He planned it in the past. He worked it out in the present in order that you might experience the fullness of it in the future. And it's all yours through faith in Jesus Christ.
1: You're listening to Grace to You Weekend, the Bible teaching ministry of John MacArthur. John's current series is titled, Richer Than You Think. Now, today John talked about divine election. It's a subject that many Christians find challenging to understand and accept. In fact, some people may conclude that it's better just to avoid the topic altogether, since it can lead to confusion and maybe even disagreement and debate. Well, some years ago, we asked John why we should deal with the doctrine of election at all, and here's what he said.
2: Yeah, why deal with the doctrine of election at all? The safe route would be to avoid it until people hear it from some other source, hear it maligned, or discover it themselves in the Word of God and need an explanation. Well, let me take the opposite view. I believe that anyone should understand the doctrine of election at the very beginning of their grasp of salvation. And I base that on Jesus' conversation with Nicodemus. Nicodemus wanted to know how to have eternal life, how to enter into the kingdom. And what's the first thing Jesus said to him? He said, you must be born from above. In other words, something has to happen to you that comes from heaven. Something has to happen to you that you have no part in. You didn't have any part in your physical birth, and you don't have any part in your spiritual birth. So here is Jesus evangelizing this non-believer, this religious Pharisee, and the first thing he tells him is that he is seeking something that only God in his sovereign power can provide. I don't think we need to hide this doctrine. I think it needs to be right up front. I've dealt with literally dying sinners who have said, what do? I don't want to perish. I don't want to go to hell. And I've said to them, salvation is a gift from God. It comes from heaven. You need to be born from above. All you can do is ask. All you can do is ask. And God promises that if you ask, he will hear that prayer and answer.
1: 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And friends, subjects like election are complex, to say the least. You won't have all your questions answered in just one sermon. 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
2: This is Ashley Day, inviting you once again to join us as we seek to answer the question, "What does the Bible say?" Please turn in your Bibles to John chapter 17. John chapter 17.

0: The chapter we're about to study should really be called the Lord's Prayer. What is known as the Lord's Prayer is not a prayer at all. It was a model which the disciples could follow when they prayed. Luke records that on that particular occasion, as he was praying in a certain place, when he ceased, one of his disciples said to him, "Lord, teach us to pray." As John also taught his disciples. And he said unto them, "When you pray, say, Our Father who art in heaven, hallowed be thy name, thy kingdom come, thy will be done," and so on. And we call that the Lord's Prayer. Jesus was not praying those words, he was simply instructing his disciples on the subject of prayer. But here in John 17, we have the only long prayer of Jesus recorded in the scriptures. Here and there in other places, we find sentence prayers, such as at the tomb of Lazarus in John 11 and in the Garden of Gethsemane, but nothing anywhere to compare with this chapter. Martin Luther wrote, "In proportion as this prayer sounds plain and simple, it is in reality deep, rich and wide, that which none can fathom." And that indeed is a true statement. There are things in this passage before us today that are fathomless in their depth. It's a daunting task to address them, knowing that any attempt must fall sadly short of the truth, which is beyond our comprehension. We shall probably raise more questions than we shall answer this morning. But if we succeed in making us think and wonder at the mystery of the incarnation, then we will have fulfilled our purpose. It was night when Jesus prayed this prayer. He and his disciples must have paused somewhere out there in the narrow Kidron Valley. Behind them, to the west, loomed the massive walls of Jerusalem, within which Jesus would soon be tried. And before them to the east rose the Mount of Olives, over which David had ridden with his followers so many years before, having been rejected and betrayed by his friends. No doubt the night was quiet out there under the stars, but I can't help imagining and thinking that there must have been an atmosphere of brooding calamity in the air. That's all imagination, of course. But the host of heaven must have been holding their breath as they saw the climax of the ages approaching. Verse 1. These words spoke Jesus and lifted up his eyes to heaven and said, "Father, the hour has come. Glorify thy Son, that thy Son also may glorify thee." Now, think about that for a moment. The hour has come. What hour? The hour appointed by God before the foundation of the world when the sin of Adam would be atoned for. In the Garden of Eden, some 4,000 years previously, God had told the serpent, Satan, "I will put enmity between thee and the woman, and between thy seed and her seed. It shall bruise thy head, thou shalt bruise his heel." The seed of the woman was, of course, Jesus. And now the hour had come when that promise would be fulfilled. Certainly, Satan would succeed in bruising his heel. He would do him grievous bodily harm. But in the process, he would seal his own fate. You see, we should remember that this was no ordinary prayer. Jesus was no ordinary man. And the task he was about to fulfill was no ordinary task. Here was God the Son addressing God the Father on equal terms concerning the plan that they had made together before the beginning of time. And yet there was a difference. And here the ground begins to drop away from beneath our feet. God is a spirit, while Jesus was a man in every sense of the word. God is eternal, while Jesus had a beginning. God is uncreated, while the flesh of Jesus, we're told, was made of a woman. It formed in the womb of Mary. It was human in every respect, and yet he was able to say, "Before Abraham was, I am." Now, in a little while, this perfect man, Jesus, would die, really die. But God could not die. God would separate himself and stand back. How could that be? Death came into the world as the result of sin. And because every one of us was born into the state of sin, we're all subject to death. We shall all die. As in Adam, all die. But because of the virgin birth, Jesus was not born into sin. And therefore, he was not subject to death. The death that he was about to die would violate the rules. It would tear everything apart. It would destroy the structure of things. It would create a dead short in the cosmic power supply. No wonder there was a great earthquake when it happened. How would the Father glorify the Son and the Son glorify the Father? I believe we have to jump to verse 4 to find the answer to that. I have glorified thee on the earth. I have finished the work which you gave me to do. In the final analysis, there's nothing we can do to add to or to detract from the glory of God. He's perfect. He's holy and glorious. Whatever we do, his glory is unaffected by our behavior. It continues whether we sink or swim. However, Jesus said, "If you love me, keep my commandments." That's obedience. And the only way we can bring honor to God is to fulfill the purpose for which we were placed here. Jesus glorified God by finishing the work which God gave him to do. To a lesser degree, Paul was able to claim the same thing. He told Timothy, "For I am now ready to be offered, and the time of my departure is at hand. I have fought a good fight. I have finished my course. I have kept the faith." He glorified God by fulfilling the purpose for which he had been born. Here Jesus was asking the Father to see him through the coming crisis, in order that in turn he might honor the Father by completing the task for which he had been born. And that principle is the same for you and for me. Why are we here? What would God have us to do? And we glorify him by fulfilling that purpose. Verse 2, "As thou hast given him power over all flesh, that he should give eternal life to as many as thou hast given him." Now remember, we're listening in here. Jesus is talking to the Father, and they too know exactly what these words mean. We have to kind of screw up our eyes and peer into the mist, so to speak. All flesh obviously means all flesh. Jesus told his disciples, "All power is given unto me in heaven and on earth." He is supreme. In his letter to the Colossians, Paul wrote of him, "Who is the image of the invisible God, the firstborn of every creature. For by him were all things created, that are in heaven and that are on earth, visible and invisible, whether they be thrones or dominions or principalities or powers. All things were created by him and for him. And he is before all things, and by him all things consist." That doesn't leave much out, does it? And yet here Jesus confirms that he does not give eternal life to all flesh. He gives it to those whom the Father has given him. Now, who has the Father given him? Well, we have no idea. But as I said before, if anyone is worried about it and fears that he or she might not be included in that number, then all they have to do is to trust him right away, because he's promised never to reject anyone who comes to him. So there's no need to stay in that condition. So what is salvation? Verse 3, "And this is life eternal, that they might know thee, the only true God, and Jesus Christ whom thou hast sent." Now human nature clings to the doing in a hope of salvation, doesn't it? It's natural to imagine that by acting in the right and moral way, that the individual can work his way into God's favor. But this verse destroys that idea. Salvation is not a matter of what we do or who we are. It's a matter of who we know. And as we've seen before, Christ died specifically to make it possible for us to approach God. His death was not an end in itself. It was a means to an end. Adam knew God. He walked with him in the cool of the day. But then he sinned, and a barrier was placed between him and the Creator, which no one could remove. A barrier which remained from that time until Calvary, separating man from any fellowship with God. Jesus alone could take that barrier away. Can we know God in the sense that we know one another? I don't think so. We can't see him, we can't touch him, we can't hear him, we can't converse with him in the normal way. But we come to know him on a different wavelength. We learn about him in the scriptures. We address him in prayer. We see him minister to us in countless different ways. And our knowledge of him is just as real as it is of one another, but it's different, that's all. Now, verse 5. And now, O Father, glorify thou me with thine own self, with the glory that I had with thee before the world was. Now, once again, we're confronted by the impenetrable mystery surrounding God and the man Jesus. As I understand it, Jesus of Nazareth did not share the glory of the Father before the world was. The Word, who became Jesus, did. That's a little more understandable, but the word I here carries profound questions with it. Who did Jesus mean by I? Who do you mean by I? When you say my hand, my body, whose hand or whose body do you mean? When you say I was hurt by those words, who exactly was the injured party? On the other hand, I might say I was hurt by that bee sting. Who would be the injured party then? Ultimately, our I is the invisible person who lives within our body and looks out through our eyes. And yet the I refers equally to the body in which we live. So if Jesus said, I was crucified, who did he mean? His body? The person living within his body? Or both? Most people would say both. And yet here Jesus prays, glorify thou me with the glory that I had with thee before the world was. Did the man Jesus exist before his birth? Could he remember with his human brain the glory that he shared with his Father before the creation of the universe? If we were to say that this was not Jesus the man speaking, but God the Son, then we might have to ask, why would one person of the Trinity be praying to another? Or why would one person of the Trinity speak of having been given power over all flesh by another person of the Trinity, since they're all one and equal? Obviously, these are questions of profound depth, and we have no means of answering them. It would seem safer to think of Jesus praying in his humanity, because it was in his humanity that he faced the cross and all that the cross entailed. In his humanity, he died. God didn't die. Jesus died. That an infinite difference existed between Christ and us is obvious from this verse. We remember nothing before we were born because we didn't exist. Our identity began the instant of conception. Our life came from our father and our mother. But Christ's identity didn't begin there. His conception was different, and we shall never understand the mechanics of it. It's shrouded in mystery and will remain that way, but somehow he existed before the world began, co-equal with the other persons of the Trinity. And here he, however much of him he was, prayed that he would be restored to his pre-creation condition and position. Verse 6. I have manifested thy name unto the men which thou gavest me out of the world. Thine they were, and thou gavest them me. They have kept thy word. It seems clear that Jesus had his disciples primarily in mind here. No doubt they were gathered around him as he prayed, and they were conscious of the fact that he was interceding for them. However, indirectly, he prayed for all believers everywhere. For you and for me, as we shall see later. The first statement has to do with his own ministry. I have ministered in your name to the men you gave me out of the world. I think primarily that's the disciples. As we saw just now in Colossians 1:15, Jesus was the image of the invisible God. No man hath seen God at any time. The only begotten Son, which is in the bosom of the Father, he has declared him. And John realized that after Pentecost, as he thought back over those three miraculous years that he'd spent with Jesus. The rest of the verse allows us to overhear matters which passed between the members of the Godhead before creation. Their full significance is beyond our powers of understanding. Thine they were, and thou gavest them to me. It was all decided before the world was made. The disciples and all believers have been given to Christ by the Father in exactly the same way as a loving father gives his daughter to be a bride to the bridegroom. She's a sacred trust, and the responsibility for her safekeeping and welfare is transferred from the Father to the bridegroom. And so it is with us. We are now in the bridegroom's care. And since he has been given power over all flesh, we are totally safe. Jesus said himself in John 6:37, all that the Father gives me shall come to me, and he who comes to me I will in no wise cast out. Verse 7, now they have known that all things whatsoever thou hast given me are of thee. For I have given unto them the words which thou gavest me, and they have received them, and have known surely that I came out from thee, and they have believed that thou didst send me. The disciples were convinced that the teaching they'd received from Jesus was from God. They had received God's words through him. When he received them is unknown. Was it before he left the Father's glory or afterwards? We don't know. But the disciples had received, known, and believed them. They received his words, and by that they made them their own. In consequence, they had known and they had believed that Jesus came from God. And there's a similarity in this verse with John 5:24, where Jesus said, verily, verily, I say to you, he who hears my word and believes on him who sent me has everlasting life and shall not come into condemnation, but is passed from death unto life. These same steps are essential to salvation. First, we hear the word of God. Then we receive it. There's a big difference between hearing and receiving the word of God. When we receive it, we give it lodgment in our hearts and dwell on its truth. It becomes part of us. Finally, we believe it, which means more than just mental assent. It means placing our total trust in what it says and making it the rule and the foundation for our lives. Most of all, it means committing ourselves to the one of whom the Bible speaks, and surrendering to his claims. The disciples were still in a transitionary stage Must remember that. As far as they were able, they had fulfilled these steps, but the time would soon come when the truth of all this would spring to life within them, and they would go into action, fearlessly proclaiming the gospel to a lost world. In principle, this section applies to all believers, to every one of us. But it seems obvious that Jesus had the disciples primarily in mind. Verse 9, I pray for them. I pray not for the world, but for them whom you have given me. For they are thine, and all mine are thine, and thine are mine, and I am glorified in them. It doesn't get any easier, does it? What did Jesus mean? I pray not for the world. Some think he meant that on this particular occasion he was especially concentrating on his disciples, and I believe he was. Others believe it means that he prays only for those whom the Father has given him. Well, the old Puritans called the elect. Nobody knows for sure. If we believe that he prays for the salvation of all men regardless, then we have no option but to admit that many of his prayers go ungranted, because many are not saved. On the other hand, God so loved the world that he gave his only begotten Son. And God was in Christ reconciling the world unto himself. And his blood is a propitiation for our sins, and not for ours only, but also for the sins of the whole world. There's also the statement by Peter in his second letter that God is not willing that any should perish, but that all should come to repentance. Certainly Jesus prayed for his executioners from the cross, didn't he, and asked God to forgive them. So we have to admit our inability to plumb the depths of this word. What the disciples made of his request is not told us. But I suspect that they were happy to be included themselves, even if the rest of the world was left out. It certainly is an encouragement to know that the Lord prays for his own, and as the writer to the Hebrews put it, he is able to save them to the uttermost who come unto God by him, seeing that he ever lives to make intercession for us. That's an encouragement, isn't it? Notice the tense of verse 10. And all are thine, and thine are mine, and I am glorified in them. That's right now. If he had said all mine were thine, and thine will be mine, and I will be glorified in them, it would have put a different slant on it altogether, wouldn't it? It wouldn't have carried the power with it. There would have been that nagging question as to whether we would ever make the grade. But as it was, the disciples must have gathered great strength from the Lord. As he said, it was all done. It was an established fact. It was finished. And so can we. God didn't part company with us when he gave us to Christ. God is indivisible. You can't chop the Trinity up. His persons are one in three. Therefore, in giving us to Christ, God was able to keep us himself. We can't do that. We can't give and keep at the same time. God can. And so he gave us to Christ, but he kept us himself, because they're one. We belong to the Godhead and are under his care. Our channel through to God is Jesus Christ, that certain perfect man who was also perfect God. A man who remembered the glory that he'd had with the Father before the world was made. Incredible. A man to whom had been given all power in heaven and on earth. A man who died voluntarily and vicariously and rose triumphant on the third day. We can only bow in his presence and confess our inability to grasp the depths of his mystery. and yet we can know him as our Savior. We can only echo the cry of Paul in Romans 11:33. Oh, the depth of the riches, both of the wisdom and of the knowledge of God. How unsearchable are his judgments and his ways past finding out. Shall we pray? Our Father and our God, we bow before you in awe as we just come into contact with things that open up vistas that have no bottom to them. That open up dimensions that have no end. Things which our human minds cannot comprehend. Yet they're here, just under the surface of your word. And Lord, we pray that we might recognize your power and your majesty, bow before your holiness, recognize that we're but dust in your sight. And yet in your mercy and your grace, you reached down and gave us a Savior through whom we might know you. Lord, we pray that we might ponder upon these truths as we go our way, and that you will speak to our hearts accordingly. And we ask it in Jesus' name. Amen. This program is brought to you each week at this time by Seed Time Ministries, a non-profit organization designed to encourage you in your faith. 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
10: This is Truth with Grace, the radio ministry of Grace Baptist Church. We're so pleased you've joined us today as we continue our exploration of the truth found in God's Word and the grace of salvation. We've been studying the book of Malachi, and it's been fascinating to see how relevant Malachi's text is to today. Last week, Pastor Pierre Rosa talked about the institution of marriage and the family. We learned that the family was designed by God soon after creation. So it follows that if God designed it, then He ought to have the last say on how it's composed and honored in our culture. We spent most of our time last week focused on unmarried people, both Christians and non-Christians. The Bible warns Christians of the dangers of wandering outside the faith for a mate, and countless tragic examples of couples who ignored that instruction and regretted it can be found in the church. For non-believers, the message was simple. Settle the most important relationship in your life first, the one between you and God. Then worry about finding your spouse. As we turn our attention to God's plan for married people, we seek to answer several key questions. What does the Bible have to say to married couples? And what about divorce, the endpoint of nearly half of all American marriages, both Christian and non-Christian? How does the Bible's view on marriage and divorce differ from our secular society's view? I don't think the stark contrast will come as any surprise, but what is shocking is just how pervasive societal norms have affected the church's view on marriage and divorce. Study after study has shown the damage done by divorce, ranging from the specific impact on the individual adults to the lasting impact on any children involved. There are negative economic, psychological, and even physical effects. And yet, if our culture's view on divorce has shifted at all, it has only made divorce more acceptable as a primary option to resolve relational conflict, or just what adults do in their noble search for personal happiness. Sadly, many Christians have adopted the same level of acceptance. But once again, what does God think about divorce? It really matters. And though we might be confused about the subject, God has made His position very clear. Like last week, let me acknowledge that topics like marriage and divorce can be very difficult to handle. I'm sure there are people listening today scarred by divorce. You might think there's no hope left. But once again, God's Word is full of hope, and so is Pastor's message. So while today's program may raise a number of questions in your mind, let me assure you that we're here to help you find the answers in the Word of God. My name is Brian Schmidt, and I'll have more information for you at the end of the broadcast, so please stay tuned. But for now, let's listen to today's message from Pastor Pierre.
11: We're going to be in the second chapter of Malachi, verses 10 through 17. Follow along with me. We're going to read from the second chapter, verses 10 through 17. "Do we not all have one Father? Has not one God created us? Why do we deal treacherously against his brother so as to profane the covenant of our fathers? Judah has dealt treacherously, and an abomination has been committed in Israel and in Jerusalem. For Judah has profaned the sanctuary of the Lord, which he loves, and has married the daughter of a foreign god. As for the man who does this, may the Lord cut off from the tents of Jacob everyone who awakens and answers, or who presents an offering to the Lord of hosts. This is another thing you do. You cover the altar of the Lord with tears, with weeping, and with groaning, because he no longer regards the offering or accepts it with favor from your hand. Yet you say, 'For what reason?' Because the Lord has been a witness between you and the wife of your youth, against whom you have dealt treacherously. though she is your companion and your wife by covenant. But no one has done so who has a remnant of the Spirit. And what did that one do while he was seeking a godly offspring? Take heed then to your spirit, and let no one deal treacherously against the wife of your youth. For I hate divorce, says the Lord, the God of Israel, and him who covers his garment with wrong, says the Lord of hosts. So take heed to your spirit, that you do not deal treacherously. You have wearied the Lord with your words. Yet you say, how have we wearied him? In that you say, everyone who does evil is good in the sight of the Lord, and he delights in them. Or, where is the God of justice? We looked at God's plan for unmarried people. But look, let's review again what the text says about God's plan for married people. Chapter 2, verses 13 through 17. And you see how Malachi is very passionate about this topic here. So much so that he prays an interesting prayer. Look at verse 12 again. It's an imprecatory prayer, he says, which means that he's calling on God to act with justice rather than acting with grace. He says this, as for the man who does this, may the Lord cut him off. As for the man who does this, he's praying to God that, Lord, do away with them. Why? Because they're bringing shame to your name. That's what he says. And he presents the second problem, hypocritical worship. He's saying, wait a minute, you're coming to the temple of the Lord, and you're bringing your worship with tears, and you know, pretending that you feel bad about it, but you are living in sin. And the problem is, they were divorcing their wives in order to marry those pagan women. And that's not okay with God. And Malachi is pointing that out. He finally reveals the second problem. They were breaking their covenant with their wives that they made in the eyes of God. Doesn't God say here, I am a witness between you and your wife, the wife of the youth, which means they made their vows in the presence of God. And God now considers what's going on treachery, betrayal. You are not supposed to divorce your wife for those reasons. Just because you want to be like the world, you're not like the world. I don't look at that with favor, God is saying. You need to repent and you need to make things right. Well, probably, again, those pagan priestesses were filling the void because of bad leadership in the land. But that's not a good excuse for the people to do whatever they want. That's what is done in the world. People divorce all the time. They're probably reasoning, well, they do this. They put away their wives and they find themselves whatever wives they want. Hey, we're just going to do the same. But God's saying, you're not like everybody else. You're my people for my own possession. You carry my name. In fact, your job is to be a light unto the nations, he said to the Israelites. You're to stay in the land and obey. And the lands that are going to come to you, they're going to see what it's like to serve the true God, Yahweh. So you are a pure people. Church, the New Testament tells us we are a people for God's own possession too. That's in the Bible, the book of Titus. We're going to look into that book in a few weeks. Because of the bad leadership of the priests, the people were being carried out by every wind of doctrine. And that was being revealed in their practice. That was problematic. Now, verse 15 here is a very hard verse to translate. Probably one of the hardest verse in the Old Testament. So it would be good to look at what other translations say, if you have the ESV or the New King James or the King James. And it goes like this. Did he not make one? It's a question. Verse 15. Did God not make one? Now, some people believe that this is a reference to Abraham and Abraham's unfaithfulness and going to Hagar in order to have the son of the promise. Because you remember the story where God told Abraham and Sarah, you're going to have the son of the promise. But they were past the age of childbearing, so they decided to give God a hand. And they went. Sarah instructed the husband to go and have relations with Hagar so that they can produce the son of the promise. So some people believe that this particular verse is pointing to that. I do not think so. I think that this verse is pointing to Adam and Eve. Why? Because Malachi in the beginning is mentioning creation. And so naturally, when you're talking about the family, God's ideal for marriage and family, you have to go there. You have to go to the first week, the first family, the first couple. So it would be natural for the prophet to go back and say, listen, the ideal is this. Has not God made them one? Two different people, distinct persons, same essence of personhood, being united. And God sees them as one flesh, the Bible says, which means husband and wife keep their personalities, their peculiarities, but they share the same essence of people. They have a soul, they have a body, they have a spirit, they have a will, they have a mind. All the attributes of people, but God made them one unit, one family. And he says, and what did they do in order to seek a godly offspring? Well, they got together and they multiplied the earth. Well, that's how families start, church. Don't ask me to explain that to you. Ask your mommy and daddy. They'll explain that to you, how people come about. For this reason, the Bible says, a man shall leave his father and his mother and be joined to his wife, and they shall become one flesh. Genesis 2:24. Probably the most used Bible verse in marriages, in weddings. We conclude, therefore, that ideal for the family is this. One biological man, one biological woman, united forever until one of them dies in the eyes of God. Anything else is a violation of God's ideal. There is no alternative. There is no other version. That's the definition of family. Nothing else. Now, for the first time in the passage here, Malachi quotes direct speech from God. Did you notice that in verse 16 where he's quoting now God? When God says this, very clearly, we can't miss it. I hate divorce. I hate divorce. How can we miss it? I mean, this is there's no question about how to translate that from the original. God hates divorce. Oh, well, but you say this, well, wait a minute, Pastor. I thought that God allowed for divorce in some circumstances, and you are right. He did, as a concession. Listen to what Jesus said. Some people were trying to trap Jesus into the same issue here. And Jesus replied to this, to the Pharisees and the people who were trying to get him to make a mistake, a theological mistake or blunder. He says this, I say to you, whoever divorces his wife except for immorality and marries another woman commits adultery. So we understand then that because in cases of unfaithfulness, God has allowed divorce because of the hardness of our heart. Why? Because he knows how difficult it is for us to forgive and seek restoration. Now, that doesn't mean God loves divorce. Listen to this again. God still hates divorce. The Bible says that he doesn't change, especially in this very verse. Look at chapter 3, verse 6, same chapter, verse 6. For I, the Lord, do not change. I do not change. Now, see, our views about family change. People's view throughout the ages have changed about the family, about marriage and divorce. But God does not change. The Word of God does not change. And God still hates divorce. So the question is, why would you engage in something that God hates? Anyway, why would you want to do that? So obviously, that's the reason why we would never recommend a divorce. Even if you have been the victim of treachery. Even if you have been the victim of betrayal. Even if your spouse has cheated on you. My heart goes out to you. But we will never recommend for you to seek a divorce. Why? Because God doesn't like it. Now, there is a possibility of restoration. There is a possibility of having your heart pieced together through church discipline to the offending party. Of course, if he or she is a believer, there's a possibility of biblical counseling. We will walk with you. That's what the church is for. We will carry you through the pain. We lift each other's burden, the Bible says, and it is our job to do that, and we love to do it. We will do that, but we will never recommend that you seek a divorce. Always seek the higher road. Always seek the road of forgiveness and restoration rather than simply divorce. Now, each case is a one-to-one case, but here's our position at Grace Baptist Church. If God hates divorce, we hate it too. And we don't want to recommend it. Now, if you have experienced divorce from parents, like in my case, or your own broken marriage, there is hope. Like I said, I know of people who served the Lord and were used of the Lord mightily, even though in the past they have the scars of a betrayal, of a divorce, or something like that. But God can still use you, and God still wants to renew your heart and give you a renewed hope. But that's God's standard for them, and still the standard for us, because we have a New Testament parallel here. But what does it mean for us Christians? How about married Christians? Okay, let me say this as plainly as I can. God does not want you to seek a divorce for any reason. God does not want you to seek a divorce. If your spouse cheated on you, again, we will help you, but consider that as an opportunity to represent your Savior. See, was not Jesus rejected by his own people? Was not Jesus denied by one of his best friends? Was he not betrayed by one of his disciples? So consider this. You have in your hands the opportunity of imitating Jesus Christ. And Paul says, be ye my imitators as I am an imitator of Christ. He was rejected. He was despised. He was abandoned. And yet, nothing kept him from doing the work God had for him. It's your opportunity to do that. If you follow him, welcome to the club. We follow him. We are a community of scarred believers. Scarred believers. We stumble and fall, but we don't stay down. We get up and walk. Why? Because our brothers help carry us through. God doesn't want you to seek a divorce if you're married to an unbeliever, my friend. God wants you to stay married. If you're a believer, a Christian, and you're married to a non-Christian, you have no business looking for a divorce. This is what Paul says in 1 Corinthians 7, verses 12 to 13. But to the rest I say, not the Lord. And by the way, what he's saying is this. I'm elaborating on what Christ said. He didn't touch on the specifics, but I am. This is what Paul's saying. The rest of you I say, not the Lord, that if a brother has a wife who is an unbeliever and she consents to live with him, he must not divorce her. And a woman who has an unbelieving husband and he consents to live with her, she must not send her husband away. I mean, not hard to understand, not hard to interpret. There are portions of the Bible that are a little harder to understand. That's not one of them. Easy to understand. And the reason is obvious for you, my friend, if you are married to an unbeliever. You are the salt of the earth and the light of the earth in your own home. You are going to be the one sharing the gospel with your unbelieving spouse. And that's what he expects from you. Your unbelieving spouse may not have another chance to hear the gospel preached and lived out in their own home. So that's why Paul, the reason is obvious here. Do not compromise truth, of course. Draw the line where the Bible draws the lines. Do not be involved in sinful behavior. Say, well, I'm going to go no further than this because the Bible instructs me how to do that. And you submit to the Word of God. And the Bible says, submit to your husband as unto Christ. And the Bible says, also love your wife as Christ loved the church. Very clear. Now, does God have a plan for the married non-Christian? We're trying to cover everything here, right? But let's look at this, the married non-Christian. Although God is addressing his people here, not the people who are not the people of God, in all the passages we read so far, we understand that there are great benefits in embracing the biblical view of marriage, and that is heterosexual relation, monogamous and faithful to your wife or to your husband for the rest until one of you dies. There are great benefits in following these guidelines. Just like the sun shines to everybody, not so much here, but the sun shines to everybody and everybody benefits, unbelievers and believers alike, same thing. The principles are here. Now, an unbeliever will have tremendous difficulty in submitting to this unless he comes to Christ first or she comes to Christ first. But the point is this. The biblical version of marriage is not based on romance, not based on romantic comedies, much less on Hollywood. They show us an incorrect version of love and married life. You know, it's based on convenience most of the time, an incorrect notion of love, an incorrect notion of romance. The Bible, on the other hand, presents us with self-sacrifice rather than self-interest. True love, which is a decision, not a feeling. You see, marriage, according to the world, is based on feelings. I love you today, I may not love you tomorrow. If that's the case, we part ways. That's not the case according to the Bible. The Bible says, I have decided to love you for the rest of our lives, even in times of difficulty, knowing that you are a sinner and I am a sinner as well. So therefore, I have decided to love you. And that's the biblical picture of biblical marriage. Now, again, the world's version of marriage is, it's all about how she makes me feel. How about how he makes me feel? She makes me want to be a better man. Or, I laugh, he makes me laugh. Well, comedians, I can make you laugh. I'll tell you a joke. You don't have to be married to someone who makes you laugh. Now, Jesus Christ's words are very profitable here. This is what he says about the man or woman who heard his words and built his or her house on the rock. The rain came, the floods came, and all the tribulations you can imagine. The winds blew, but the house did not fall. Why? Because they were built on the rock. What is the rock? The words of Jesus Christ, the word of God. And in comparison to that, listen to what it says, the alternative. The rain fell, the people who built their houses on the sand. In romance, self-interest, and I love you today, but I may not love you tomorrow. These are all sinking sands. They're not the rock of the word of God. Anything built on that will fall, will not resist tribulation, will not resist disease, will not resist financial trouble. Any marriage built on those things will not resist. If they do, it's the grace of God. When my wife and I lost our second child, people told us, I want to tell you the statistics, and I can't remember now, it may have been 80%, 90% of people who lose children end up on divorce because they're so low they have nothing to give to each other. But we've experienced it twice. And by the grace of God, we're still together. But not only that, God drove us closer together. Why? Because when we were low, we went to the Word of God and we would meditate on the promises of the Word of God. And I said, I have nothing to give you, but let me go to the source. Let me go to the source. Plus, every time we have an argument, and we do, by the way, did you know that? Sometimes we argue and we do it in Portuguese. You can't know. When we do argue, the thought that comes to our mind is this. This woman buried two children. The last thing she needs is a jerk as a husband. And the opposite's true. So we made that deal. See, I'm revealing all my deals to you that I made with my family. Feel free to borrow them. Think about this too. Next time, if you've been through a major trial like this with your spouse, think about this. Next time you feel like you want to yell at him or her, think about this. He doesn't need that. She doesn't need that after what we've been through. And Jesus says in Matthew 7:27, the rain fell, talking about the people who build their houses on the sand. The rain fell, the floods came, and the winds blew and slammed against that house, and it fell, and great was its fall. Now, we have heard the words of Jesus concerning the ideal of marriage, or for marriage. And he says, I am the good shepherd. And the good shepherd lays down his life for his sheep. Remember, we're talking to married non-Christians still. And that was in John 10, verse 11. He laid down his life for sinners. And he says this, my sheep hear my voice, and I know them, and they follow me. So if you are married, husband and wife, and you are not a believer, if you are single and you're not a believer, I want to talk to you specifically in the next 5 minutes or so. And if you're listening to this broadcast, same thing. I want you to pay close attention to this. God wants you to establish the first relationship in your life, that the most important relationship in your life, and that relationship is between sheep and shepherd. He is the good shepherd. He laid down his life for you. He expects you to come to him in repentance and faith and say, here's my broken life. Here's my heart. Lord, I want you to fix my heart and give me a new hope. And he will, the hope of eternal life. Am I promising you that your life is going to be better from now on? By no means, because the Bible does not promise that. So I have no right to promise that. Quite the opposite, in fact. The Bible promises that when you become a Christian, all hell is going to break loose. People are going to criticize you. People are going to question your motives. People are going to, you're all fundamentalist now? You're Bible thumper now? Have you been brainwashed? I've heard this before. And I said, yes, my brain was dirty. And I needed my brain to be washed with the Word of God. So listen carefully. If you're not a Christian today, you don't need a spouse. You need Christ. And the most interesting thing is when you become a Christian, you become the bride of Christ. The Bible is clear about that. One day there will be the marriage supper of the Lamb. And that's a beautiful picture, a beautiful illustration about the relationship we have with our Savior, the bride of Christ. One day he'll come for his bride. The Bible says that he will leave heaven and go to the clouds, and we're going to meet him in the clouds. Okay, then we're going to go back to heaven and to celebrate the marriage supper of the Lamb. By the way, that's the topic of next week. You do not want to miss. We're going to talk about heaven. But primarily, the most important relationship in your life is you want to become the bride of the right bridegroom, and that is Jesus Christ. I want you to respond to that message. This is an opportunity you have today to establish that relationship.
10: Establishing that most important relationship, the one between you and God, is a simple step of faith. Believe on the Lord Jesus Christ and you will be saved. That's what it says in the Gospel of John, and that's what it takes

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6: SpaceX is going public. Elon Musk announcing plans to debut the privately held rocket and satellite maker on the U.S. stock market. He hopes to raise $75 billion, and if he succeeds, he will become a trillionaire.

Unveiling his plans, Musk also shed light on his company's mysterious financial picture. Last year, revenue was up 33% from the year before, sitting at $18.7 billion. So why go public? He says it will give SpaceX the money needed to put everyday people on the moon and Mars. Financial analysts claim a strong debut will bring generational riches to Wall Street. But generational riches don't last. Matthew 6 tells us treasures on Earth are destroyed by moth and rust, so let's be sure to lay up instead treasures in heaven. For where your treasure is, there your heart will be also. Welcome to Haven Today. Here on the weekend, I'm David Wolin, sharing the great story that's all about Jesus. And this is a program called How Jesus Feels About You. And depending on who you are and probably your church background, you're either leaning in with interest because this is right up your alley, or it's possible one or both of your eyebrows just raised involuntarily. Is this a topic the Bible actually

0: really speaks to or invites us to study, aren't there more important things that we could be talking about or that have greater theological substance? Well, I can understand both perspectives. There is a way that someone might approach a question like this and answer it in a speculative or even theologically liberal way. But here's the most wonderful, amazing thing. The true historical Jesus, who truly was born, lived, died, and was resurrected, true God of God and light of light, made truly human. He actually invites us to know him humanly, as a person, not simply an abstraction of doctrinal truths, but as a person who wants with us the kind of relationship that God created us for. That's an idea that might take some getting used to. It certainly did for my guest today.
1: I think we might sometimes be a little bit bashful or a little bit reluctant to talk about how Christ feels about us or his heart because we don't want to be irreverent. And that's a good motive. We do not want to be irreverent, and we do want to esteem him as the glorious Prince of Heaven and so on. But there's a message there in the Bible and in the New Testament for us and for our comfort that the Puritans talked about 400 years ago, and Edwards talked about 300 years ago, and Warfield talked about 200 years ago, and others that has been neglected in my own life and ministry. So I was just thinking and writing myself clear.
0: And that's the voice of Dane Ortlund, who will be back in a moment. He was just talking there about the process he went through, first in his own reading and study of God's Word, and then when he sat down to write the bestseller we know as Gentle and Lowly, which has been out for a number of years. Today, however, we're talking about another book. Technically, it's the same content, but slimmed down, streamlined, and simplified. I've read both books, and I have to say, I do prefer this one, partly because it gets straight to the point, like Jesus always did, getting to the heart of the matter quickly. And the heart of Jesus is far deeper, better, and more wonderful, and more human and relatable than our hearts can possibly imagine. The new book is simply called The Heart of Jesus, and we'd love to send this directly to you from Haven today as our way of saying thank you for your gift of ministry support, which is greatly needed today. 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And now inviting us to draw near, here's Christian Stanfill with Come to Jesus.

0: This is Haven Today. I'm David Wolin, and I'm so delighted to have pastor and author Dane Ortlund joining me today. So, Dane, welcome.
1: Great to be with you, David. Thank you, brother.
0: Well, you're no stranger to Haven. I know Charles Morris before me enjoyed so much having you on the air at various points along the way. And in fact, we had your dad, Ray Ortlund, on the air last year, which was great. But then, of course, your grandfather, also Ray, was the host of this program for so many years in an earlier iteration. So Ortlunds and Haven just go together.
1: We love Haven, and you are carrying the ministry forward so strongly and beautifully, David. So we are rooting for you.
0: Oh, thanks, brother. That means a lot. You know, the Lord's led you on such an interesting path, Dane. When I first met you, I was with Charles Morris, and you were still at Crossway, and we came and sat down with you. And I remember you were over everything related to the ESV Bible at that point, which I have grown to cherish so much over the years. But then you stepped out of publishing and into the pastorate. And about the same time, you wrote a book. And, you know, I almost don't know how to describe it. This well enough. Your book, Gentle and Lowly, it just struck a chord. Like it was like that proverb, a word fitly spoken, like apples of gold in a setting of silver. Like it just seemed like the right thing at the right time, and the message just seemed to resonate, didn't it?
1: It did. God had a ministry in mind that none of us were aware of, and he had something, I guess, he wanted to say. And so praise be to his name. I mean, I have drawn personally such strength from what Jesus's own heart is. And if a few other people want to join me in getting stronger from that, then hallelujah.
0: Yeah. You know, he gets the credit for that. It also strikes me that it was right on top of the beginning of the pandemic. And I think that there was something about even the way that the subtitle of that book is laid out, The Heart of Christ for Sinners and Sufferers. And boy, the pandemic brought that out in spades for all of us. And it's almost like this is the Jesus that's always been there, but we so desperately needed to see at that point. At least that's how it was for me.
1: Amen. Yeah. We every one of us is a sinner. Every one of us is a sufferer. And as you rightly say, David, the pandemic just forced to the surface a lot that was latent in there. And we needed to get to know Jesus better or else drown.
0: Yeah, exactly. Well, and he's good at those kinds of rescues. So we're talking about the core message of that book today. But Crossway recently published what's essentially a condensed form of the original book in a little bit more of a bite-sized form. And when I saw that title roll across my desk, I picked it up and thought, this is a reason to continue the conversation. And then you took the first words of the original subtitle, and that's what this volume is called, The Heart of Jesus, How He Really Feels About You. And honestly, that is titled so well, it almost doesn't need any extra description, but I would love to hear you expand on that core idea a little bit, just to help us open up this whole topic, especially for the many listeners out there who may have never encountered Gentle and Lowly. And so for them, all of this is new. So take us in.
1: Thank you, David. I think that it is very, very important for us to be real clear as believers on the person of Christ, truly God, truly man, etc. It's really important for us as believers to be clear on the work of Christ, what he has done in his life, death, resurrection, his current intercession. But it's easy for us to neglect, at least it has been in my life, not only the person and the work, but who he is as a man, the God-man, but as a man with an inner life, and how he engages and thinks about, and I'm not embarrassed to say, and feels about his people, which is his brothers and sisters, or his body parts, actually, if we take the language of 1 Corinthians 12 and other places. And I think we might sometimes be a little bit bashful or a little bit reluctant to talk about how Christ feels about us or his heart because we don't want to be irreverent. And that's a good motive. We do not want to be irreverent, and we do want to esteem him as the glorious Prince of Heaven, and so on. But there's a message there in the Bible and in the New Testament for us and for our comfort that the Puritans talked about 400 years ago, and Edwards talked about 300 years ago, and Warfield talked about 200 years ago, and others that has been neglected in my own life in ministry. So I was just thinking and writing myself clear with that.
0: No, that's interesting, Dane. And we'll talk a little bit about more about probably all those names. But I was thinking, after having just read this book afresh before our interview today, about how every good sermon begins with the Spirit of God, applying the Word of God afresh and working in our hearts. And I would expect, and I think I've heard this from you more than once, that that's essentially what happened before you sat down to write this book, that the Lord was doing something in your life, in your heart, that resulted in you writing this book. So would you mind just expanding on that a little bit? Take us back to that moment in your life.
1: Oh, thank you, brother. Yeah, I mean, anything I ever write or preach or teach is not theoretical. I can't. I mean, the only thing I can ever say is out of my own lived experience of it. I mean, that's all I have. And certainly right. that was true with that little project on Christ's Heart. I read a book by the Puritan Thomas Goodwin in the early 2013 called The Heart of Christ Who is in Heaven for Sinners Who are on Earth. The burden of the book was, I'm going to put this in our language, not Goodwin's, hey, Christians, stop thinking that just because Jesus is way up high in heaven now, that he's more removed and distant in his compassion for you than he was for the disciples when they were leaning on his chest. You are closer to his heart than John was when John was actually physically hugging him.
0: Yeah.
1: And that was the burden of Goodwin's book. And I didn't know that. I did not know that you could talk about Christ and his endless heart of compassion for us at our worst, and that you could talk in that way and not be a theological liberal. I didn't know that. And so, I mean, Goodwin and the Puritans, they also believe in, as I do, the wrath of God, the justice of God, an eternal hell, and all these truths that are there in the scripture, including on the lips of Jesus in the Gospels. But those are the guys who, against the backdrop of the harder doctrines and truths about God, what they celebrated most and talked most about, Goodwin and Sibbes and Bunyan and Owen and others, was the love of God and the comforts of the gospel for sinners.
0: Yeah, yeah. And in the introduction to this volume, you make the point that about all of those other vital doctrines of the faith, which, you know, it's not like we don't need those. They're vital. They're bedrock. And yet there's a difference between the things that we know that we can describe in more kind of abstract theological terms and the kind of knowing of the heart that we're talking about here with knowing the heart of Christ, because that crosses over into human experience. That crosses over into the totality of who we are and actually how God made us to be. People that feel and know and look and experience and have relationship with flesh and blood human beings every day of our lives. And deprived of that, you know, we don't do well. And Christ wants us to know him that way. That's quite a thought.
1: Yes, I believe that with all my heart. I think that's very well put, David. Just last Sunday, we're working through the Gospel of John, and we came to the place in John 10 where Jesus says, I'm saying these things so that you might, and the ESV says, so that you might know and understand that I am in the Father and the Father is in me. Well, the text literally says, so that you might know and know. Well, is that redundance? No, it's what you just said. There is knowing that 2 + 2 = 4. And then there's knowing Christ, which is not a math formula. It's a deeper personal experiential knowledge. So amen.
0: And so this is an interesting point then, maybe to make there based off of what you just said about John 10, because you could have titled this book The Heart of God. And it wouldn't be wrong for us to speak of the heart of God in general, but you were very specific to focus in on the Lord Jesus, the person of Christ. That you probably could talk about that at length, but why was that important? Why did you do that?
1: Because the second person of the Trinity, Jesus Christ, the God-man, was the one who said what his heart is in Matthew 11. Now, as soon as I say that, David, and I love the way you framed your question there, because that enables us to reflect together. As soon as we say it is Jesus who said, I am gentle and lowly in heart, we immediately want to add, Jesus is what the Father is in terms of his character. Yeah. Jesus is God, the Father is God, the Spirit is God. The Son is not the Father is not the Spirit is not the Son. Okay.
0: Okay. That's Athanasius right there.
1: There you go. But we do have in Scripture, Hebrews 1:3, Christ is the exact representation of God. Or, in John 14, when Philip says, after 3 years, it's like, Philip, come on, man. Philip says, hey, show us the Father, and that's enough for us. And Christ responds, and he says, Philip, if you have seen me, actually, he says, have I been with you so long and you still don't know me? Mm. And then he says, if you've seen me, you've seen the Father. So it's not as if the Son of God is a kinder, gentler, softer person than the Father and the Spirit. What we see in Christ and how he, walking around on two legs 2,000 years ago, interacted with sinners and sufferers is the perfect window into what the triune God is.
0: It's a big statement. I love talking about this. I mean, we could fill a whole series and more just talking about this. And we're gonna delve into it a little bit more, but let's circle back to the phrase gentle and lowly. You talk at the very beginning of the book about how, I think it was through Charles Spurgeon, and maybe you and your dad are having a conversation, but he said something about the inner life, the emotional life of the Savior, and the one place in the Bible where this shows up. So let's focus in a little bit more on that statement, that little cluster of verses at the very end of Matthew 11, and what it is that opens up to us.
1: Yeah, and he says he's gentle and lowly in heart. Okay, it's not the only thing Christ says about himself. Right beforehand, there's this soaring theology of who is enabled to know Christ in the couple of verses right beforehand. And the couple of paragraphs right before that, Jesus is walking around pronouncing woes on Chorazin and Bethsaida, which we don't use the word W-O-E today. What he's effectively saying is, go to hell. I mean, what he's saying is, you are on your way to an eternal destruction if you do not repent. That's the Christ who says, but now let me tell you what my heart is. And we know from the Scripture, both Old Testament and New, the heart is not our life of felt emotion only. The heart in both Old Testament and New is the headquarters of who you are as a person. It's what you daydream about. It's what you are. It's what you are living for. It's what you love most. And so in the Bible, the heart, feels, the heart thinks, the heart wills, the heart decides, the heart does all manner of things. It's your motivation headquarters. And when Jesus talks about what his own deepest inner motivation headquarters is, he says it is not what we experience if we want to go shake a politician's hand. Namely, you got to get through a bunch of lines of security, and then you might have a passing moment where he or she gives you the time of day just briefly before they are whisked off because they matter and we don't. Yeah. Rather, Jesus Christ, 10 million times better than the best politician, Jesus Christ is the most accessible and approachable person in the universe, despite being at the same time the most exaltedly, gloriously beautiful, resplendent, wonderful, brilliant person in the universe at the same time.
0: Mm. I've had a handshake like the kind that you're describing. It's the kind that you can feel them shuffling, kind of almost like throwing your hand away, you know, so it doesn't last too long and they can move on. Jesus says, come to me, and in a sense offers his hand, and then he doesn't let go. And he won't.
1: Excellent.
0: Let go.
1: Oh, that should have been in the book.
0: You know, Dane, we don't think that's what he's like, though. There's something about us that just deep down we might nod and say, but there's something in us that goes, yeah, but maybe not totally like that. Like, there's something in us that's almost swept away by a current over and over again that just thinks, no, that's too good to be true. Is he really like that?
1: Right, because we are not like that, and we project him as an image of us. rather than the other way around. And so I would believe Jesus is a very nice politician, to keep that image going, if I didn't have a Bible, because it is way down deep in us that the Creator must be like us and be assessing people in terms of our gauging of their relative significance and importance, and then I will give someone attention and time accordingly and try to work my way up the social ladder. It's just way down deep in us, David. It's that's our native language, you know, in terms of how we're moving through life and processing. We've got to like constantly be stepping out of that self-consciously. And so we have there in the Bible, I mean, you just look in the four Gospels. What does Jesus do? He's moving towards those at the bottom of the social pyramid. And actually, it's not a kind of reverse significance where he ignores leaders. He will heal a centurion and a synagogue ruler's son. And he has just broken down all of these ways of social stratification thinking that we are operating in. So if we will just allow ourselves to really plunge our minds and hearts into the Gospels and swallow it down, we will find a Savior who, as you just said so beautifully, he takes us into his embrace. One of the great ones of the past said, the way his arms are open wide, were open wide on the cross, remains his posture ever after to embrace those who come to him. So he has strong arms of love. And actually, the theology of the Bible is, once he hugs you one time, you cannot ever squirm your way. Messy as we are, fickle as we cannot ever squirm our way out of his grasp. And that's deeply comforting.
0: It is. It is. We have more to talk about. We're going to pause the conversation right there and pick it up back up again tomorrow. Dane Ortlund, thank you for being with us on Haven today.
1: A joy to be with you, David.
0: This is Haven Today. I'm David Wolin. You can hear more of the conversation with Dane Ortlund about the heart of Jesus by listening to our Great Stories podcast. And you can also learn more about this theme when you read his new book called The Heart of Jesus. 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I'm David Wolin. Won't you come back again next time? We'll be keeping it all about Jesus. It's The Great Story here on Haven Today.
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20: Will you spend the rest of your life blaming what is wrong on other people and end up ultimately under the wrath of God? Or will you embrace what God offers to you in Jesus Christ?
21: Welcome to Open the Bible Weekend with Pastor Colin Smith. And Colin, just hearing that little bit right there, I have a number of people that already come to mind. I'm like, you know what? Quit blaming your past. You're not the victim here. Let's figure out how to move on. And it sounds like you're saying we can do that through Christ.
22: Yeah, that's right. And this comes straight out of the book of Deuteronomy, where we are in this series. Here's a younger generation of people who have grown up in the desert because their parents didn't have the faith to get into the promised land. Hmm. And all of the parental generation died in the desert, we're told in the scriptures. So here are younger people who might have spent the rest of their lives blaming their parents. But how does that move them forward?
21: Yeah.
22: It doesn't move them forward at all. And the challenge that Moses brings to them is that they must not simply live in the past with recriminations over the failures of others. They have to take ownership of obedience and faith in their own lives and recognize that the same impulse to unbelief that resides in others also resides in us. And it's only by the grace of Jesus Christ that we can move forward. I hope that this series is going to be a real help to many to engage in the power of a new beginning.
21: Well, we are in Deuteronomy chapter 1, so I hope you'll grab a Bible and join us there as we continue a message called Change the Future by Owning the Past. Here's Pastor Colin.
20: So let me offer to you from the scriptures here six impulses that are in you as they are in me by nature. They're all right here in front of you in the scripture. Number one, verse 26. By nature, I rebel against God. Second, by nature, I treat God with contempt. By nature, what we do is that we hold back praise to God for his goodness and we apportion blame to God whenever we experience evil. By nature, I treat the abundant goodness of God with contempt. Number three, by nature, I blame others. Verse 28, notice what they say. Our brothers have made us lose heart. So it's always the brother's fault, isn't it? They say that the people are stronger and taller than we are. The reference here, of course, is to the spies coming back and the spies who brought this negative report and brought discouragement to the people. And now the people are saying, well, it's all the spies' fault. They're the ones that discouraged us. Not my fault, it's the spies. By nature, you recognize this, I blame others for all my problems. Number four, by nature, I resist the truth. Look at verse 29. Here's Moses speaking to the people, and they're afraid, and he says, now don't be terrified. Don't be afraid of them, that's the Canaanites. The Lord your God who is going before you will fight for you just as he did in Egypt and in the desert. Haven't you seen how God bears you up as a father carries his own son? And Moses is pleading with the people here. They're full of fear. And so what does Moses do? As a prophet, he pours the word of God into their lives. But it makes no difference. They resist the truth by nature. Number five, by nature I refuse to believe. Verse 32, you did not trust in the Lord your God who went ahead of you. This is the reality of our fallen condition. By nature, I am suspicious of God. By nature, we are unwilling to believe. And that leads to the sixth thing here. By nature, I am under the wrath of God. Verse 34, it's so clear. When the Lord heard what you said, he was angry and solemnly swore, not a man of this evil generation will see the good land that I swore to your forefathers, and none of them did. What this is telling me is that by nature, I am alienated from God, and by nature, I am justly under his wrath. There is a heaven. But folks, by nature, it's not for me. And by nature, it's not for you either. By nature, I have no basis on which to enter into the land of promise that is full of God's good things. And Moses is saying so clearly here, now folks, understand this, all of this was in your parents, but don't think it stopped there because all of it's in you. That's the message. Now this raises an obvious question. If everything, think about it, if everything that kept your parents out of Canaan is also in you, if everything that kept them out is also in you, then what hope is there of you ever getting into the promised land? That's the question, isn't it? If all that kept them out now is also in me, what hope is there of me ever getting in? Let me tell you what won't help you very briefly, and then what will. First, what won't help you? Turning over a new leaf won't help you. And the reason I mention that today is simply because of verses 41 to 46 that you can look over or read later that tell us that when the people realized how badly they had messed up, their response was, hey, we can sort it out. All we need to do is turn over a new leaf. We said we weren't going to go up to Canaan. Now all we need to do is change our minds. We'll go up to Canaan. And so they decide they're going to go up to Canaan after all. But verse 42, God said to them, don't go up, because I will not be with you, and you will be defeated by your enemies. But they weren't listening to God. They were sure they could sort out their own problem. Nothing that I've messed up that I can't fix. And so they went up to Canaan, and you'll read from the story there, they were completely and utterly routed and defeated. See, the problem is that turning over a new leaf doesn't change what is in you by nature. All that happens when you turn over a new leaf is that what's in you gets written on a new page. Have you discovered that in life? So what hope is there for these people? If it's not turning over a new leaf, where's the hope? Turn with me over perhaps a couple of pages in Deuteronomy to Deuteronomy chapter 5. Would you do that? Deuteronomy chapter 5, because here I want you to see something that is wonderfully strange, that if you've grasped what we've been learning so far, will be light and will bring hope and joy to your heart. Deuteronomy chapter 5, verse 1. Moses summoned all Israel and said, now look at what he said, verse 2, and watch out for what's strange and surprising here. The Lord our God made a covenant with us at Horeb. You see what's surprising about that? How many of us are under 40? Were we even born at Horeb? No. How many of us are between 40 and 58? Do we remember much about Horeb? God made a covenant with our parents, didn't he? But you see what Moses is saying here. It's the same issue as we have right back there in chapter 1. Moses is saying to us, the Lord our God made a covenant with us at Horeb. I think I would be saying, wait a minute, Moses, I know you're over 100. And I know when you get over 100, it gets a little difficult to remember things. But please, Moses, can you remember that the covenant that God made at Horeb, most of us weren't even born. The rest of us who were can't even remember it. That covenant was made by God with our parents, not with us. And Moses would say, now you just listen. I'm telling you that the covenant God made at Horeb when most of you weren't born, and those of you who were can hardly even remember it, I'm telling you that God made that covenant with us. And if you think I'm making too much of that, look at what he says in verse 3. It was not with our fathers that the Lord made this covenant, but with us, with all of us who are alive here today. You see what he's saying? God has made a covenant before you were born, and it is truly for you. And I'm here today to say from the heart and from the Bible that God has made a covenant of grace before any of us were ever born. And it is for you. And that covenant is that he will redeem sinners who are locked in unbelief and contempt for God and rebellion and blaming others and under the wrath of God. That covenant is that God has determined to redeem people like us through his Son, Jesus Christ. And this covenant, folks, was not written on tablets of stone. This covenant that God sealed before you were born is sealed in the blood of the Lord Jesus Christ. So I want you to stand today, in your mind right now, to stand not at the foot of Mount Sinai with all of these Israelites, but at the bottom of another mountain that is called Calvary. And as you look up to what is going on there, you see that there is a man hanging on a cross, and he is the Son of God. His body is being torn, and his blood is being poured out. And he says, now my body is given for you. And through the shedding of this blood, I'm sealing a new covenant in which your sins and all that is in you is to be forgiven.
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20: Folks, think about this. Two great events that shape your life, two great events that shape my life, and they happened before any of us were ever born. What's in you by nature goes all the way back to the Garden of Eden. And what is yours by grace goes all the way back to the cross of the Lord Jesus Christ. That's why the title of this message is that you change the future by owning the past. And owning the past of what is mine by nature is what the Bible calls repentance. I need to own what is in me by nature. I need to be absolutely clear about what I'm up against in living this Christian life. Lord, by nature I am a rebel who treats your kindness with contempt and blames others and resists your word and refuses to believe and deserves to be under your righteous judgment. Owning what is in you by nature is where repentance begins and how it continues. As long as you're trying to tell yourself what a great and good person you are, you can never make progress in the Christian life. And owning what is mine by grace is what the Bible calls faith. I need to own what is mine by grace, to know who Jesus Christ is for me and what it is that he has done for me and what he offers to me. By grace, God has made a covenant for you. He sent his Spirit to empower you as his Son has come to redeem you. And faith looks at all that Jesus Christ has accomplished for our forgiveness and all that the Spirit brings by way of power for a new life. And faith says, this is mine. It's mine. So repentance begins when I own what is mine by nature. And faith begins when I own what is mine by grace. This is the very heart of the Christian life right here. And so you see the drama of this moment, this new generation, nobody over than 58 or thereabouts are standing there on the verge of Jordan, and Moses is now speaking with great passion to these people. Moses remembers well, better than most of them can, how their parents had turned back and how unbelief had wasted a whole generation and brought such pain and such tragedy to them all. And now the question that Moses holds before them in the book of Deuteronomy is, what are you going to do? You're going to face all the same fears, all the same struggles, all the same temptations that are in human nature. Are you going to follow what's in you by nature? Or are you going to receive what is yours by grace? That's the question. That's the question for you tonight. Will you follow the impulse of unbelief that is in you? Really? Will you follow the impulse to hear God's word, but let it be water off a duck's back that never really changes you? Will you follow the impulse that is in you to treat God's mercy towards you with contempt and to turn away? Will you spend the rest of your life blaming what is wrong on other people and end up ultimately under the wrath of God? That's the question. Or will you embrace what God offers to you in Jesus Christ? The covenant that was made before you were born, but it was made for you. Will you turn from your unbelief and from your rebellion and from your pride and trust the Savior who loves you and gave himself for you? And one more thing to say before we wrap up here. I know that whenever the preacher uses the words repentance and faith, there are many of us who immediately draw the conclusion, he's talking now to unbelievers. He's now talking about what unbelievers need to do in order to become Christians. And that's true. But there's more to it than that. Repentance and faith, owning what is in you by nature, owning what Christ offers to you by grace, repentance and faith are not only what unbelievers do in order to become Christians, repentance and faith are what believers do to live as Christians. That is fundamental to understanding the Christian life. Otherwise, what you have is simply a decision that leaves you unchanged. God calls us to a life of repentance and of faith. A life, folks, in which we sustain the ongoing struggle against the impulses of what is in us by nature by laying hold of what Jesus Christ gives us by grace. There is no other way to live the Christian life. So if I am to live the Christian life this week, if you're to live as a Christian this week and do it well, you need to be absolutely realistic about what is in you by nature. By nature, Lord, I'm a rebel who treats your kindness with contempt and blames other people for my problems and resists your word and refuses to believe. All this is in me. And so every day I have a fight on my hands. Do you experience that? And if I am to live this Christian life and to engage in that struggle, I need to lay hold of all that Jesus Christ is for me. The Son of God loves me. He gave himself for me. He reigns in heaven. And what that means is that nothing that happens in my life comes to me except through his loving hands. And I certainly do not understand all that he allows and all that he brings in my life and all that he does in my life. But honestly, I do not expect to, because God is sovereign in heaven and sees eternity. And I'm just a man here on the earth in a little capsule of time. But I do know that I am forgiven. And I do know that I am not under his wrath. I do know that I live in his mercy. I do know that I am never alone because he walks beside me. I know that I can trust him because the Son of God has given himself for me, and he's triumphed over death in his mighty resurrection, and he's for me even in my darkest hour. Folks, that's faith. And honestly, you know, it is possible to be a Christian atheist. A Christian atheist is a guy that goes through life saying, I believe in God, but lives as if he didn't exist. You say you believe, but you don't actually trust him in anything that's actually happening in your life. That's what happened to this generation that died in the desert. It's possible to go through life bearing the name of Christ, receiving the provision of Christ, hearing the promises of Christ, to profess faith, but not actually to trust him. And that's the battle I'm going to face this week, and that's the battle you're going to face this week. To live by faith. And to own in what I face this week who Jesus is and all that he is for me. It's my Lord, my Redeemer, and my Savior who walks every step of the way. Just this week, I had the joy of sharing an evening in a home with a very small group of pastors. There was someone there from Moody. There were a couple of marvelous guys, pastors who are serving in the city, and a few others. We had gathered to meet privately with an archbishop from Africa. The conversation ranged as we spoke about the challenges of ministry in America. You know, the whole deal of the cultural tide that is against us. The shallowness of faith in so many churches. We heard about the kinds of pressures that our brothers and our sisters in Christ in Africa are so often facing. And Lon Allison was there. And as the conversation had been going on for a while, he jumped in. He said, "You know, you guys are making me feel quite miserable." He said, "It seems like you guys have forgotten that Jesus Christ rose from the dead." Now, I reckon it takes a little bit of courage to tell a group of pastors you've forgotten that Jesus Christ rose from the dead. But I'll tell you, when he said that, and then from there, he kind of launched into speaking of the risen Christ who has never failed his church and never will. The whole conversation lifted. Faith! My prayer is that even now, God would breathe into your soul faith. That you would see that in all of your battles and in all of your struggles, and some of them may be indescribably intense, Christ is for you. That you would embrace him with faith for everything that you are facing today and this week. And that you, by God's mercy, would be able to say, if this God is for me, then who can be against me?
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22: Well, it's for everyone who wants to grow in their faith, and hopefully that's every Christian believer. You know, the disciples at one point said to Jesus, "Lord, increase our faith." And they'd been following Jesus for some time when they said it. They'd left everything in order to follow him, but they came to a place at one point where they realized, we're going to need to grow in faith. And I think every Christian comes to a place like that. You know, I've been trusting Jesus for some time, but now I've

0: 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For Pastor Colin Smith, I'm Steve Hiller. 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Is the fear of the Lord an Old Testament idea? Pastor Colin Smith talks about what the New Testament says about fearing God on the next Open the Bible Weekend.
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0: When Jesus encountered a man who was demon-possessed, he commanded the evil spirits to come out. They immediately left the man and entered a herd of pigs, and the pigs then rushed into the sea and drowned. What does this dramatic story have to say to us today? On Truth for Life Weekend, Alistair Begg shares some lessons of caution and encouragement.
1: We're looking at these first 20 verses of Mark chapter 5. Here we have a living, walking, vivid, unanswerable demonstration of the transforming power of Jesus Christ. Only Jesus.

0: This can set such a person free. And when you look at verse 7, it's almost as though this man knew that Christ could set him free, but he was at the same time afraid of what that change would mean. Running and falling on his knees in front of him. And then at the same time saying, "What is it that you want with me? Please, I can't stand any more torture. I can't stand, if an encounter with you is to be tortuous in any way, I can't stand that, Jesus. Here I am on my knees before you, but at the same time recoiling from you." That's not so far removed from experience that I've encountered in 30 years of pastoral ministry. Because we fail to understand the grip that sin has on people, that Satan has on people. When we suggest to them or to ourselves that once confronted with their predicament, it will just be obvious for them. It'll just be natural for them to surrender to Christ's rule. But experience tells us that it isn't so obvious, and it apparently isn't so natural. If you have dealt with people who have become increasingly enslaved to sexual sin, increasingly trapped in the choices that they've made in relationship to the substances that they put into their bodies, you will have noticed, as have I, the royal battle that takes place in the psyche, in the soul of that man or that woman, where on the one hand they're saying, "Lord Jesus Christ, have mercy on me," but I cannot face the tortuous implications of what it will mean for me to be torn away from that upon which I have developed such a dependence for all these years of my life. Somebody feels the call, the touch of God upon their life, says, "Come on now, you're a messed up sinner and you need to trust in Christ." But they're living with a woman, and she's attractive to him, and he likes her, and he has grown to depend upon her. He shouldn't be with her. And he comes, as it were, to the knees of Jesus, and he knows that Jesus has something to say to him, but he knows that if he says yes to Jesus, it's going to be no to her. We better not be superficial in the way we deal with our friends and neighbors concerning these things, as if somehow or another, "Oh, come along now, give yourself a shake. After all, look at this, therefore, come on, let's get this dealt with." No, it's not as easy as that. It's not just as easy as that. Jesus is the one who breaks the power of canceled sin. He's the one who sets the prisoner free. But as Sinclair Ferguson, our good friend, says, no man yields to Jesus easily by nature. Tragically, like Legion, men often hold on to their bondage in evil rather than yield to the pain of transformation by Christ's power and grace. That's a very important phrase. The pain of transformation by Christ's power and grace. You don't want to say to people, "Oh, this is easy. There's nothing in this." We make light of where people are coming from. We devalue the very work of Jesus when we seek to represent the gospel in such a superficial way. Why else would Jesus say, if anybody wants to become my disciple, they should take up their cross every day and say no to themselves and follow me? Why would he say to the rich young ruler who comes and falls on his knees and says, "Good master, what must I do to have eternal life?" And Jesus says, "Keep the commandments." He said, "I kept all the commandments ever since I was small." And so Jesus says, "Well, why don't you just sell everything you have and give it to the poor and then come and follow me?" And the guy goes, "I'm not prepared to do that." The issue wasn't the money. The issue was that he wanted both Jesus and his other little god. And Jesus will allow no other gods before him. The man was unprepared for the painful transformation brought about by the grace and power of Jesus. And some of us remain unconverted because you're clever enough to recognize what is involved in bowing your knee to Jesus. Now, it's at this point that we get into the pig situation. And some of you are from a farming background, and others of you are veterinary medicine people. And so I do need to be careful in moving my way around here. Some of you are on the other side of the divide when it comes to the deer and Solon, and so I have to be very careful in the way I handle this. My name is Legion. And he begged Jesus, verse 10, don't send me out of the area. Don't send us out of the area. And a large herd of pigs was feeding on the nearby hillside, and the demons begged Jesus, send us among the pigs, allow us to go into them. And so he gave them permission. You see where the power lies. And the evil spirits came out and went into the pigs, and the herd, about 2,000 in number, rushed down the steep bank into the lake and were drowned. Let me give you four P's to help you with the pig situation. Number one, the fate of the pigs demonstrates the ultimate purpose of the demons. The fate of the pigs demonstrates the ultimate purpose of the demons. The demons were set on the destruction of this individual, and thwarted in their attempts to destroy the man, they went ahead and did what they were put together to do, namely, they destroyed the pigs. Secondly, this incident demonstrates the power of Jesus over these demonic forces. They are the ones who are coming and begging and pleading with Jesus. It is not that somehow or another they have a parallel power to Jesus, but Jesus is sovereign even over these demonic activities, and therefore his power is made clear. Thirdly, the dramatic end to which these pigs come establishes without any doubt the permanence of the work of Jesus in this man. If the man was tempted to doubt on the following Tuesday whether he had been radically set free, he could always in his mind's eye go back to that dramatic moment when 2,000 pigs came hurtling down the side of the hill and were drowned in the lake, and all as a result of the demonic activity that was represented there. And he would look at that and in his mind eye say, that is the transforming, permanent way in which Jesus sets me free. And fourthly, this little incident also gives us a perspective that the deliverance of one man is certainly worth 2,000 pigs. The deliverance of this one man is certainly worth 2,000 pigs. Every culture, incidentally, that puts the value of its animals before the value of its people is a putrefying culture. Well, of course, you'd think that would get a reaction, wouldn't you? And it did, especially amongst the pig tenders. I almost said the tig penders. But anyway, those tending the pigs ran off. You bet they ran off. You have a job as a pig tender, 2,000 pigs, so much an hour, look after the pigs. You'd be concerned if three or four of them did a bunk, but for 2,000 of them to run headlong down a cliff and drown themselves is a significant impact on the bottom line. And so, those tending the pigs ran off and reported this in the town and the countryside. You can just imagine them running down the road going, the pigs, the pigs! The pigs! People going, what happened to the pigs? Well, I don't know. There's something obviously happened to the pigs. But what had happened to the pigs was subservient to what had happened to the man. And when the word of the pigs got out and the people came to see what happened to the pigs, they saw something even more dramatic. Namely, crazy man was normal. Look, when they came to Jesus, they saw the man who had been possessed by the legion of demons sitting there. Sitting there. We say, we're all sitting here. What's the point? Well, the point is obvious. He couldn't sit. This man was a roamer. He was all over the place. They tried to chain him just to keep him one place. He was here and he was there and he was everywhere. If you try to talk with him, if you've gone in situations where people have been held in the grip of these things, you find yourself walking with them. You've seen that, haven't you? If you've gone in certain tragic situations, you find you have to walk with the person all the time because they can't stop, they can't sit. They're roaming everywhere. He's sitting. And naked Norman has his clothes on. He's clothed. He'd never been able to keep a set of clothes, this chap. He was always tearing and ripping at himself, and that was one of the reasons that the grandmother said to their grandchildren, when you come home from school, come straight past that graveyard. Don't you go in there and look at Mr. Legion. If you hear him shouting, you come straight home here. Come straight home. Maybe they even used him as a threat. If you don't go to sleep, I'll get Legion to you. But here he sits with his clothes on, and furthermore, he's in his right mind. He who had been possessed by an aggregate of uncoordinated impulses and evil forces is now set free. Now, don't allow yourself to go from here to every chemically imbalanced psychiatric circumstance that you've ever heard of in your existence and say, oh, that must be this. No, it isn't this. What is being described here is what is being described here. If you know someone stark naked in the Garfield Heights graveyard who screams in the day and the night, maybe there's a reason for us to talk to him about the nature of Mark 5. But if you don't, then I don't suggest that you begin to use it to anybody who looked at you kind of strange when you were sitting next to them on the railway train, okay? That's just a word of warning, because some people wrest the scriptures to their own destruction. Before you know where you are, you got a bunch of pseudo-psychiatrists roaming around with Mark chapter 5 trying to cure every ailment that they ever saw. Just lighten up. That's all parenthetical. Verse 16, those who had seen it told the people what had happened to the demon-possessed man and told about the pigs as well. And then the people began to plead with Jesus to leave their region. What? The screaming man in the tombs is clothed, sitting in his right mind. He's apparently normal. No one's saying thank you. Nobody's even saying to one another, you know, at least we'll be able to sleep at night now without that dreadful wailing going on in the cemetery. Where's the welcome for this man? Do you see it in the text? Where's the people that go out to him? Where are the people who go out to him and say, we're glad to have you back? You think about the stigma for his family. His nieces and nephews who heard the people at school saying the things about Legion in the tombs. Maybe they're just getting up to it. Maybe they're getting ready to go. I don't know. Where are those who are calling out to others in their need, other people whose lives are messed up, and saying, Jesus of Nazareth has done an amazing thing, and if he can deal with Legion, I'm sure he can deal with you. They're not here. And where are those who are falling down at the feet of Christ and saying, could you please make me normal? No, instead, they're amazed, they're afraid, and they say to Jesus, we'd like you to leave. I don't know why. Maybe it was material. Maybe it was economic. Maybe they said, this is a big hit to the economy of our area. We lost 2,000 pigs here in one afternoon, just with one encounter with one person. If this fellow stays around here much longer, our whole economy is going right down the toilet. So therefore, we don't want you around. We can't risk that kind of thing. The material matters more to us than the spiritual. The advance of our business matters more than whether you're changing men and women's lives. We don't really care about the fact that you're changing men and women's lives. We face that all the time, don't we? Now, the lesser spotted owls matter more to us than whether you're making an impact on the teenage population of the community and helping them with their drug addiction and all these other things. No, we go away. Leave our region. Would you please get out of the place? How warped are the minds of men and women? I think one of the reasons that they sent him away was because they didn't like to acknowledge the fact that the change that he'd brought about in this man's life was a change that was needed in theirs. That's why some of you are really upset about your spouse or your son or your dad. That's why you've been unable to respond with alacrity. That's why you've been unable to say, I'm so delighted to see the change that has been brought about in you. It's a change you've longed for. You've hoped and prayed, longed, schemed, dreamed for something to normalize this kid, something to change him, to turn him the right way up, to make him a new person. And he's become a new person. And now you can't rejoice in it. And I'll tell you why. Because you know that what you wanted for him is what you need for yourself. And you can't acknowledge the change in him without recognizing the change that is needed in you. And so you say, that's enough of this stuff. Am I wrong? Finally, verses 18 to 20, just in a word or two. They want him to leave, and he accedes to their request. He wants to stay, and Jesus vetoes his request. He doesn't grant the man his request because he has in mind something far better for him. It's understandable that the man would want the security of Jesus' presence. His company would be wonderful. No, says Jesus, I want you instead to go home to your family and tell them how much the Lord has done for you and how he has had mercy upon you. That's his message. Notice his message. That's the message for all of us once our lives have been changed. You don't need a course in evangelism to get started as an evangelist. You don't need a course. You don't need to read 17 books. You just have to be turned the right way up. And when you're turned the right way up, having lived your life upside down, people will say, what in the world happened to you? And you will tell them, I met Jesus, he turned me the right way up, and he's had mercy upon me. And they'll say, what do you mean had mercy upon you? Say, well, I deserved hell from the state my life was in, and instead of giving me hell, he gave me heaven. That's mercy. And if the person has any interest in heaven, they say, how do you get this mercy? And you'll be able to tell them what happened to you. That's how it works. Can you imagine 1,000 people out of the 3,000 that are here this morning taking seriously that challenge in relationship to the communities in which we live? Being convinced that Temple was right in 1936, the preoccupation of the church is with those outside, not with those inside. And since I know at least this, what he has done for me, and that is he had mercy upon me, I can just tell people that. I can't answer all their questions. I don't know about the creation narratives. I haven't worked out the doctrine of the Trinity. I'm not sure about the intermediate state between death and our final resting place and so on. But I do know this. I once was blind and now I can see. I once was a complete disaster zone and Jesus has had mercy on me. That's all you need to do. Because people long for that kind of encounter. They're not looking for a religion. They're not out looking for some system. They're wondering, has anybody the power in them to conquer the forces that hold me in their grip? And the way in which that word goes out to the Gentile world is not as a result of Jesus doing large-scale evangelistic preaching events, is it? His plan for the region starts with this little man. Turn the right way up. And his territory that he's given, in the same way that you may send a salesman out. Maybe you're starting a new salesman tomorrow, or a sales girl. She's going to sell pharmaceuticals for you. And you say, this is where I want you to start. And when you've covered that, if you could expand to here, and then hopefully I'll give you the whole 10-city region, depending on how you do. That's what he says. Go first to your family. Luke chapter 8, which is the parallel passage, says that he went also through all over town. And then it says here that he went to the Decapolis, which is the 10-city region. The inroads of the gospel to the Gentile world begin with one transformed life, a transformation that only Christ can bring about. Only Christ can bring about such a transformation. And if you read all the way to the end of the story, all the way to the end of the gospel, then you find a quite remarkable thing. And that is that you find Jesus naked, isolated, calling out in the tombs. Calling out in the tombs in phraseology that is incomprehensible to many who are around. Tetelestai! What's he shouting? He's saying it's finished. What's finished? Eloi, Eloi, lama sabachthani. What is he saying? What's the naked man on the cross screaming about? He's saying, my God, why have you forsaken me? Why is the naked man on the cross? He was so nice, so kind, so good. Who tore all his clothes off and did that to him? Why is he up there? He screams in those tombs so that he might silence the screams of the man in this tomb. And that is the gospel. That he dies in the place of the screamers, the self-mutilators, those who are alienated from themselves as well as alienated from others. It'd be a strange company this morning if there were not at least some, and doubtless amongst the teenage population, who have such a warped view of things that they have been known to take and harm themselves. And every attempt to assure them of their validity and of their purpose and of their significance and of the opportunity for redemption and for love has fallen on the ground. every attempt at isolation and at restraint. Well, bring them and let them bow down at the feet of Jesus. For by the stripes that he bore, he deals with the cuts that they make.
1: 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Alistair returns in just a moment to close today's program. You know, all believers are commanded to go and tell others about the mercy of Jesus. As we obey this command, we may have friends or family members who struggle with what the Bible teaches because they believe that somehow science disproves God's existence or the Bible's relevance. But there are many Christian academics who have taken time to consider the physical evidence for biblical truth and have provided clear and persuasive explanations. If you know someone who is wrestling to align their understanding of science with the Bible, be sure to take advantage of the free offer we're making to download an audiobook from Dr. John Lennox, the Oxford professor. The book is titled, Can Science Explain Everything? 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Now, this is the last weekend we're offering this audiobook for free. 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Again, the title of the book, Can Science Explain Everything? Now, here is Alistair with a closing prayer.
0: Father, it's so easy for us just to become a gigantic marina, bringing our pleasure boats in here Sunday by Sunday. The captain has a few words to say concerning navigational procedures and the height of our flags and the state of our crafts. Remind us that we're actually a lifeboat station. Send us out, we pray, onto the sea of life. Send us out, we pray, to rescue the perishing, to care for the dying, to tell them of Jesus. He's mighty to save, to weep o'er the fallen one. I pray, Lord, for people whose lives are so clearly held in the grip of that which they are unable to conquer or control. I pray that you will bring them in childlike trust to the feet of Jesus. I pray for those of us who are smug and self-satisfied and think because we are in our clothes and we are in our right mind that this does not describe us. It does. We are dead in our trespasses and in our sins. We do follow the ways of this world. We do follow the devices of those who lead us in disobedience. Show us what we are and then show us the mercy of Jesus. And then, Lord, send us out in humility and in wisdom to others who wrestle on the troubled sea. And may the grace of the Lord Jesus, the love of God our Father, and the fellowship of the Holy Spirit rest and remain with each one of us now and forevermore. Amen.
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19: Welcome to Turning Point Weekend Edition. Have you ever seen someone else's troubled life and thought, "I'm glad it's them and not me"? Well, God never thinks that. Today, Dr. David Jeremiah explains why trials don't intimidate God. Here's David to share triumphant over trouble.
20: The Bible says that man is born unto trouble as the sparks fly upward. In other words, trouble is the inevitable experience of every person. That is not up for debate. But what do you do when trouble comes? There are so many answers to that question, but only one answer that reflects the biblical purpose of trouble in our lives. And we're going to talk about that today as we discover how we can be triumphant over trouble on the weekend edition of Turning Point.
21: I remember seeing a picture some years ago in a magazine. It's a rather popular picture, and I know I've seen it in other places as well. It shows hundreds of people on a busy street corner going about their daily duties. You could see a mother with two children, her arms filled with packages, and worry is written all over her face. And then there's a businessman rushing into a bank, evidently annoyed at missing the first section of the revolving door. And then there's a young person leaning against a building, apparently with no place to go, and his eyes betray a sense of boredom and discontent. And the caption under the picture says, "Of what are these people afraid?" It's a good question, because trouble often makes us afraid. Even those who have strong and aggressive personalities harbor some secret fears now and again. In fact, psychology has made a study of this and come up with a whole new set of terms. We call them phobias. Phobia is the Greek word for fear. Well, if you look in your modern dictionary for the list of phobias, last time I looked, there were over 75 different ones. 75 different phobias. In fact, they range all the way from erythrophobia, which is the fear of blushing, to phobophobia, which is the fear of fear. President Roosevelt had it right when he said, "We don't have anything to fear but fear itself." I want to talk to you today about how we deal with these fears that are the result of our trouble. And I want to use as my subject the man David, and as my text the famous 27th Psalm. We aren't sure when David wrote this. It's probable that he wrote it during the time when he was running from Saul in fear. Some have suggested that he may have written this psalm when Absalom, his son, took away the throne of Israel from him and committed treason on his own dad. Whenever it was written, we do know this, that the 27th Psalm is a personal testimony of a man who was in trouble. And despite the many moods that are reflected in this psalm, it is quite evident that the psalmist knew what to do when trouble visited his life. It is a very deeply spiritual psalm that is easily divided into two sections, and it's important to understand the sections as we quickly move through the text. Verses 1 through 6 give to us the psalmist's testimony of how he dealt with his fear and his trouble. And then, almost as an illustration for us, verses 7 through 14 is David's prayer that he prayed when he was in trouble. So at the beginning, we have some principles of how to deal with trouble in our lives. And at the ending, we have an actual prayer that was prayed by the psalmist when trouble visited him. Let's look first of all at the first six verses as we extract from this scripture some of the principles that we need to learn so that when we have trouble, we know what to do. Principle number one, in David's life, express your faith. David said in verse 1, "The Lord is my light and my salvation. Whom shall I fear? The Lord is the strength of my life. Of whom shall I be afraid?" We know that David is in a time of trouble. We know that fear is knocking on his door. The rest of the psalm speaks of his enemies. It speaks of his trouble. And yet here he is at the beginning of this psalm expressing out loud and aggressively his faith. He is saying out loud what he knows to be true inwardly, even though his feelings don't match up with the words that he's expressing. The psalmist's testimony, you see, begins where religion must always begin, and that is with a personal declaration of faith. Do you remember the disciples when they were in the boat with the Lord Jesus, and he was asleep in the stern of the boat, and the storms came and the waves began to rise, and the disciples were terrified. And finally, one of them cried out and said, "Teacher, do you not care if we perish?" And you remember the story, Jesus raised his arms and he said, "Peace, be still." And the storm subsided. And then he turned and he rebuked his disciples. And do you remember what he said to them? He said, "Why are you afraid? Have you no faith?" Now, he wasn't saying that because if they would have had faith, they shouldn't have had any fear. But what he was reminding them about was what we need to be reminded about when we go through trouble. And this is it, as simply as I can say it. Jesus was in the boat with them. He was there. And Jesus wasn't saying, you can just have a blind kind of simple faith that's not objectively attached to anything and you'll get through your fear. He wasn't saying that. But he was saying this is when you recognize the fact that as a believer in Jesus Christ, when you go through trouble, you don't go through trouble alone. You can out loud with great authority, you can express your faith. So that David can say in the midst of his trouble, "The Lord is my light and my salvation, and I know that I don't have to be afraid." I find that when trouble visits my life, I often need to speak out loud what I'm not really too sure about sometimes in my feelings. Have you ever been through that? I find that I say, "Now, Lord, I don't feel like this is true. I don't really feel today like this is true. But I want to tell you, Lord, you are my strength and you are my salvation." And in the very action of expressing your faith during the time of trouble, you take the first step toward healing and wholeness. I want you to notice that secondly, David moves from expressing his faith to extending his faith. You know what a catastrophe report is? In the midst of your trouble, whatever it may be, you sit down with a yellow sheet of paper, a yellow pad, and you try to imagine the very worst thing that can happen to you as a result of the trouble you're now experiencing. You write it out. You extend it clear out to its complete end. You write the worst scenario you can imagine. Then you read it out loud, and recognizing that this problem you have could never be that bad, you start feeling better already. Do you see what I'm saying? Well, David has sort of done that in this psalm. He's extended his fear to its logical boundaries. He says, "Lord, I want you to know that I have my trust in you, and you are my salvation, and I won't fear you." He says, "When the wicked come against me to eat up my flesh, and my enemies and foes, they stumbled and fell. Though an army may encamp against me, my heart shall not fear. Though war may rise against me, in this I will be confident." David thinks of all the things that could happen to him, the very worst things that could happen to him. Either subterfuge, an enemy sneaking up on him, or siege, an enemy encamping against him over a long period of time, or war or pestilence. And David says, no matter what happens, as bad as it could ever get, I have this confidence. And what is his confidence? His confidence is what he's already said. His confidence is that the Lord is his light and his salvation. You know, sometimes, folks, we get so carried away spending time retelling our trouble, spending time talking about all the things that are wrong in our lives, that we never do take the time to express our faith and then to just say, "Lord, I know that as bad as this is, that if it got 10 times worse, you would still be there for me. I have confidence in this, that you are the God of the extremities of my life." Expressing your faith and then extending your faith. Then in verses 4 and 5, he talks about experiencing his faith. He says, "One thing I have desired of the Lord, that will I seek, that I may dwell in the house of the Lord all the days of my life, to behold the beauty of the Lord and to inquire at his temple. For in the time of trouble, he shall hide me in his pavilion. In the secret place of his tabernacle, he shall hide me. He shall set me high upon a rock." Now, this is a wonderful, rich verse. First of all, I need to point out to you that David has now reduced his life. He has whittled his life down to one thing. Do you see it? He said, "This one thing I will do." It reminds me of what Paul said when he wrote to the Philippians. And in his letter to the Philippians, Paul said, "This one thing I do, forgetting those things which are behind, reaching forth unto those things which are before, I press toward the mark for the prize of the high calling of God in Christ Jesus. David said something very similar here, didn't he? He said, this one thing I do when trouble comes, I center my thoughts on God. I get into the temple where God is, into the sanctuary where God is. I meditate on the beauty of God, and I spend time with God's people. You know what the first thing most people do when problems come? Maybe it's a problem in their marriage. They quit coming to church. Isn't that true? Or they're having problems with one of their kids and they're afraid somebody else in the church knows about it, so they don't come to church. Or their business has gone through a bankruptcy and they're embarrassed, so they don't come to church. The very thing that David says was so critical to him during his time of trouble is the one thing that a lot of people drop off the list immediately when trouble ascends. David makes no bones about it. He speaks of it openly. He comes before his people with these words and he says, in the midst of my trouble, I come to the Lord's house. In the Old Testament time, the temple wasn't even built yet. David had to go to a tent. He uses the word temple for the tent because the temple wasn't built until after David's life. But the temple for David was the place where the Ark of the Covenant was, where the presence of God was expressed. And so what David said was this, when my enemies encamp around me, when I feel trouble pressing in upon me, the one thing I won't ever do is let it get between God and me. And I find great solace in being with God's people. He's like a military man who's found a refuge, a fortress. And that fortress is the church. And you know, friends, that's what the church of God ought to be for all of us. I'm so excited that it's becoming a place of refuge. It's become a place where we can bring our troubles and openly express them and know that we have people there who support us and encourage us. And instead of running away from God when trouble comes, we run toward Him. And you know, friends, trouble is going to move you. There's no question about it. You cannot be unmoved when trouble comes. It will move you. If you let the trouble come down in between you and God, you know what'll happen? It'll move you away from God. But if you let the trouble come down on the other side of where you are, it will force you back toward God. It all depends on where you let the trouble ascend into your life. You'll either let trouble push you back toward God or you let it push you away from God. David said, I made sure when trouble came into my life that I spent time in the sanctuary, that I came to the tabernacle, that God became my pavilion. The last thing I think is pretty exciting because not only do we need to experience our faith, but verse 6 says we need to enjoy our faith. And you know, that's sort of an anomaly there. How can you enjoy trouble? I didn't say enjoy trouble. I said enjoy your faith. And listen to what verse 6 says as we read the psalm. And he says, and now my head shall be lifted up above mine enemies all around me. Therefore I will offer sacrifices of joy in his tabernacle. I will sing. Yes, I will sing praises to the Lord. Wow. And what David is saying is this, that when we come to God in worship and in prayer, when we are going through trouble and the time when we feel less like worshiping Him is the time when we need to worship Him the most. When we come to church on Sunday and we walk in and notice our heads are down. Did you ever watch somebody with so much trouble that their heads are down? And have you felt that in your life? You face a confrontation and it goes wrong and you walk away from there with your head down. Very graphic, isn't it? Well, let me tell you what the Bible says. The Bible says that when you face trouble and you put worship back in the center of your life, that worship becomes, watch this, the lifter of your head. Praise God. That you can come into church with your head down. You can walk into church with the burdens of the world on you, with trouble so overwhelming that you feel like you're going to drown in it. And you get caught up in the worship of the Lord. And it's almost like a visual thing. God just takes your head and He just lifts it right up. You see, friends, there's something about worship that's really a dynamic truth. And that is that the thing worship does is worship makes God big in your heart. Is God big? Yes. He can't get any bigger than he is. I mean, God is God. He's the ultimate bigness. But worship magnifies God. Worship takes who God is and it puts it in your heart so that you begin to feel and sense and appreciate the greatness of Almighty God. And watch what happens. When you see the greatness of Almighty God and you put your trouble in that picture, everything changes. Everything. When you measure your trouble against the trouble of others, you might be depressed. But when you measure your trouble against the greatness and magnificence of God, oh, what a thing that is. No wonder your head gets lifted. Well, those are the principles that David tells us in Psalm 27. And then I told you in verses 7 through 14, he prays, and I'm just going to have to skip over these quickly. But here's some things I observed in verses 7 through 12. First of all, when we study this prayer, we understand how to pray when trouble comes. He says in verse 7, "Hear, O Lord, when I cry with my voice. Have mercy also upon me and answer me. When you said, 'Seek my face,' my heart said to you, 'Your face, Lord, I will seek.'" And I wrote down in my notes that true prayer in the time of trouble is really a responding on our part to God. Isn't it interesting that even though trouble overwhelms us, we're not prone, even in the midst of our trouble, to take the first step toward God? We're stubborn people. The Bible calls us stiff-necked. And so when trouble comes, we have this incredible urge to work it out ourselves. And sometimes God's the last option on a long list of options. But if I understand the psalm correctly, and if I understand what David is saying, what he's saying is this, that in the midst of my trouble, I heard God say to me, "Seek my face, David." And he said, "When I heard God say, 'Seek my face,' I sought the face of God." And I've tried to remember and reflect, and you know, I'm given to trouble, so I don't have to think back too far. I have to tell you that I think there's a nugget of truth here that we may have overlooked, and that is, that in every one of our troubles, in every one of our situations, whether it's our marriage or with our children or finances or business or health or whatever, there's always a time in the midst of that when the voice of God speaks to us and says to us, "Seek my face." And David said, "When God said to me, 'Seek my face,' I said, 'Lord, your face I will seek.'" To put it in the vernacular of today, David heard God say, "David, David, I love you." And David said, "And I love you too. David, I want fellowship with you." "Yeah, God, and I want fellowship with you too." We have this little thing we do in our marriages, don't we? Maybe it's not that way in your marriage, but it is in most marriages that I know about. We do this little answer back and forth. We get ready to leave, or we're away, or we're calling home. And at the end of the conversation, I say, "I love you." And she says, "And I love you too." And I think that's what's going on with David and his God. In the midst of his trouble, God is saying, "David, I love you." And David is saying, "God, I love you too." Let me just ask you this. When in the midst of your trouble, you hear the voice of God, respond to it. For true prayer in the time of trouble is really a responding to God. Notice, secondly, that true prayer in the time of trouble relies upon God's provision. I can only read the verses, but you will see it. He says, "Do not hide your face from me. Do not turn your servant away in anger. You have been my help, God. Do not leave me or forsake me, O God of my salvation. For when my father and my mother forsake me, then the Lord will take care of me." When David prays in his time of trouble, he realizes how dependent he is upon God. So dependent that he said, "God, even if it were true that my father and my mother could forsake me, I know that you will take me up. You will care for me." David's father and mother never forsook him. He was saying this sort of as an extension of what could possibly happen. And he's using it as an illustration in the greatest love relationship that David knew, his relationship with his parents. He said, "Even if that relationship should go sour, if my mom and dad should kick me out and disown me, God, I know that I would never be disowned by you." You know, when David wrote this psalm, he may not have known at the time about the breakup of the family in our day. I know some of you here today whose parents have thrown you out of the house because of your faith in God. And what a wonderful promise this is to you, that when your mother and father forsake you, God will be there to provide for you. He is your Father, your Heavenly Father. True prayer in the time of trouble resigns to God's will. Teach me your way, O Lord, and lead me in a smooth path because of mine enemies. David's prayer is a prayer of humble submission to God's will. He's not trying to sort out his trouble himself. Isn't that what we try to do? Isn't that what we're prone to do? David isn't saying, Lord, please, I've figured out my way, now you bless it. No, he's saying, Lord, here's a blank sheet of paper. I have no idea how to get out of this trouble. You fill in the page. I'll sign the bottom of it. Lord, you teach me your way. When you come to God in the time of trouble, you can't come with your own agenda, friend. You may think you know the way out. You may even have sorted it all out and have it all figured out. You may have a wonderful plan, but you need to set that plan aside and come to God and say, God, teach me your way. I don't know what you want me to learn from this. I don't know what you want me to understand from this, but God, my will is totally your will. Teach me your way. I'm resigned to do whatever you tell me to do. True prayer resigns to God's will. I just about came out of my chair when I saw the next one. Because of some experiences that I've been having in my own life, maybe, but it's just incredible. In verse 13, David says, I would have lost my heart, I would have fainted, unless I had believed that I would see the goodness of the Lord in the land of the living. Now, I've read this psalm over and over again all my life, and I really never understood that verse until recently. David's not talking about seeing the goodness of the Lord in the sky by and by. He's talking about seeing the goodness of the Lord in the land of the living. Friends, what is the land of the living? It's the here and now. It's today. It's tomorrow. It's yesterday. David is saying, I would have fainted. I would have given up. I would have lost my will to go on if I had not believed to see your hand of goodness in the here and now. And you know what? I don't have to debate with all of you today the goodness of the Lord in the land of the living. We all accept that as God's people. We know that there is the evidence of God and his goodness in the here and now in the land of the living. But you know what the problem is? Here it is. We don't see it. And the reason we don't see it is because we don't look for it. And one of the most wonderful things you can ever do, my friend, is to begin to take note of the goodness of God in the land of your living. I've been keeping a little journal, keeping track of the goodness of God in the land of my living. And I've been writing down the things that God does, just keeping a little list. And I go back often and read that list. And sometimes I have dry days. You know, please don't be disappointed with me. Sometimes I just have dry days when I try to fellowship with God and it's real awkward and maybe I'm a little discouraged. Kind of happens to me on Monday. I don't know why, just sort of does. You know what's been a great encouragement to me? It's to read my list of the goodness of God in the land of my living. And it's growing. And every time I get in trouble, and I'm wondering whether God knows what's going on in my life and whether he cares or whether he can do anything about it, my faith is kind of a flickering flame, I open up my journal and I read my list of the goodness of God in the land of my living. Someone said a long time ago that an unexamined life is not worth living, and I believe that more than I ever have before. Friends, if you can walk through your life and never take note of what God is doing, if you're not keeping any notes, if you're not kind of writing down the good things that the Lord does, you're missing out on one of the great blessings you could have as a believer. What you need to do, you see, is to compile the experience. How do I know that God is going to help me in the trouble I have now? You know how I know that? Because I've kept a record of how he helped me in the trouble I had last month. And I kept a record back then of the trouble I had before and how God carried me through it, how he answered my prayers. And I've got a whole list of things that begin, thank you, Lord, for, and then there's a phrase or a statement or a paragraph of what God has done. They're so personal, I'd never dare read them to you. But you should have a list like that. Because if you don't recognize the goodness of God in your prayer will be anemic. Finally, verse 14, true prayer in the time of trouble remains calm when God delays. You see, God isn't on your time schedule, my friend. You're in a lot of trouble now. Your marriage is on the rocks. Your kids are driving you crazy and doing things you never dreamed they even knew how to do.

0: Lord, help. Yeah, right. Keep that one on your list. But you know, sometimes we pray, Lord, help, and he doesn't do it right away. And we have to wait. Oh, I hate to wait. Oh, I was built more for speed than comfort. How many of the rest of you like that, you know? I hate waiting. It seems like all of life is made up of waiting. And the hardest waiting that you ever have to wait is when you want God to do something about your trouble, and he doesn't seem to be doing it. And the psalmist ends up his psalm on how you pray when you're in trouble, and he says, wait on the Lord. Be of good courage. He will strengthen your heart. Wait, I say, on the Lord. How do you know he will strengthen your heart? Would you go all the way back to the beginning of the psalm? The Lord is my light and my salvation. Whom shall I fear? The Lord is the strength of my life. Wait on the Lord. Be of good courage. He will strengthen your heart. The one who is the strength of your life wants to be the strength of your heart. All of these principles are available to you, just like they were to David. You can write your own psalm, and God will hear you.
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0: Jesus says, make disciples. Jesus did make disciples. But the question is, does it work? I mean, can anyone ultimately tell if you have really been with Jesus? So that your roots were put down deeply and you caught a vision of life like Christ? I'm glad you asked that. Look at the book of Acts chapter 4 and I'll answer it for you. Chapter 4, verse 4. Now in Acts 4, we go to that time when he has left the earth and the disciples are left to carry on. And they are now the talk of the country. Their strange ministry is revolutionizing the world in which they live.

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11: 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Mark is president of Moody Bible Institute and senior pastor of New Life Community Church in Chicago. Well, a spiritual life in neutral means that eventually things are going to start to decline. That's exactly what happened to the people of Jerusalem in Nehemiah chapter 13. A spiritual coldness set in. And if we're not careful, the same can happen to us today. 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
12: Our finances are a reflection of our spirituality. And they're a symptom of how we're doing spiritually. And so you look at your checkbook, it's a great indicator of your spirituality. And what was happening to the people of Israel, they had got so egocentric, they had become so consumed in themselves that they were not giving anything, that they were not giving to the things of God, the people of God, they were not giving outside of themselves. And so Nehemiah reminds him of two words that you'll find often in the Old Testament and some in the New Testament, two words that I think merit definition. One is the word tithe, and the second is the word first fruit. Let me start with first fruit. In an agrarian society, the first reaping of their wheat, barley, whatever their harvest was, that was called the first fruits. That was the first of what a farmer would bring in. And God, to sanctify the rest, basically, to set the priority of their giving in place, what God indicated was that you need to give of your first fruits to the things of God. You know why that was so important? Because in essence, what they were saying is, God, you are central to my life. I will not give you the leftovers. I will give you the first portion, not whatever's left over. Are you tracking with me? You see, oftentimes we live our life and we live things on ourselves, and then we give God our leftover. God, if I have time for you, I'll give you time. God, if I have leftover finances, I'll give you finances. God says, I don't want anybody's leftovers. I want the central part. I want a priority. Give me priority so I can sanctify the rest of what you do. You are indicating importance and value with the way you give your time, with the way you give your finances. You indicate priority and value. Now, if you told your wife, honey, I love you. I really love you. You're like number one in my life. You say, great. Can we go out for dinner? Sure. You know, I absolutely. If the boss doesn't call me, if I don't have enough work, if my buddies don't call me for a game, if the neighbor beside me doesn't say, hey, you want to go out, if my mother doesn't say, you want to come over for some mole, you know what, you know, then I will definitely go out to you because, honey, you are number one. You say, she would quickly say, wait a second, you know, no, I'm not number one. Hey, that's number seven or eight on the list. I'm not a priority in your life. You're saying that I'm getting the leftovers after all that. I am not a priority in your life. And it's the same thing with God. God is saying the priority of the first fruits, and the tithe is a New Testament word, but it's more of a mathematical word. The tithe means a tenth.

0: above the little league soccer that happens on Sunday morning to restore the priority. I want to put some quality dinner time around the table and prayer by the head of the household over the new episode of Lost. I want to restore the priority of the sacred over the secular. I will not allow the secular to begin to displace the sacred, because I know I will go to a shallow place. Now, here's the thing. Nehemiah was super angry. He was very distraught, very displeased by it, because Nehemiah had been away. And sometimes it takes someone that hasn't seen us for a while to make observations about our life, because we see ourselves every day and we're not aware of our spiritual decline because it happens slowly.
1: 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Now, let's continue our message. It's titled, Making God a Priority.
0: Have you ever heard of the frog in the kettle syndrome? Okay? They say that if you put a frog in a pan of water and put heat under it slowly. I've never done this. Although I remember as a 9-year-old wanting to do it, saying, let me try it out. But I've never done. My mom didn't let me. If you put a frog and you turn the heat just up slowly, very slightly, that frog will get used to the warm water. You turn it up a little bit more, it'll get used to the warmer water. You turn it up a little bit more. And if you turn it up gradually enough, eventually the frog will lose consciousness and boil without jumping out of the water, because its body becomes accustomed to the heat and he doesn't realize that he's boiling to death. And here's a disclaimer. Kids, don't try this at home, please. But that's exactly what happens in our spiritual life. We begin to take steps of coldness and we don't realize it, because it's so gradual, until an event from the outside or an awakening from God or someone that hasn't seen us in a while encounters us and they say, you know, what happened to you? I mean, at one time you were really fervent spiritually, loved God. Your life was on focus. Wow, you've changed the other way. And you see, Nehemiah had been gone for 10 years, so he noticed what needed to happen in their life. And so he says in verse 10, I also learned that the portions assigned to the Levites were the priests that served in the house of God, had not been given to them, and that all the Levites and singers responsible for the service had gone back to their own fields. So I rebuked the officials and I asked them, here's the question, why is the house of God neglected? You see, what had happened is that they had got all these priests to leave their fields because they were farmers and brought them back. And they said, now you're going to serve in the house of God, the singers, and got it all going. And there was a centrality, a priority. The community had come around them. But then suddenly they'd begun to lose their priority, and they'd begun to lose the centrality of the house of God, the people of God. And so they stopped giving. And pretty soon all the Levites had to go back to their farms to start farming. So when Nehemiah came back, he found himself with an

0: abandoned temple. Basically, the temple had declined. People had scattered. The centrality of the things of God was no longer there. Now keep your finger here and go right two chapters back to the last verse. This represents 10 years earlier. Go to the last verse of Nehemiah chapter 10, verse 39, the very last statement. This is what the people all said with heartfelt conviction together 10 years earlier. They said, we will not what? Neglect what? The house of our God. That was 10 years earlier. They had said it with conviction. We will not neglect your things, O God. 10 years later had passed. Nehemiah is telling him, hey, what happened to the house of God? What happened to your commitment? What happened to your promise? What happened to your fervency? 10 years later, things have fallen apart. Remember your promises. Remember your commitment. Remember your prayer. Remember that at one time, God was at the center. God was at the core. Remember that one time you woke up in the morning, the very first thing you did was pray. Remember that at one time you wanted to see what God had to say, and you would say, if you encountered a tribulation or a trial, you'd say, we got to fast and pray about this. So my challenge here, as we wrap up this time together, is I ask you this question. Is there a need for God to reignite commitments and promises that have lapsed in your life? Are you a frog in the kettle of the spiritual lukewarmness and not realizing it? Is God awakening you to the centrality of God in your life? To moving God from a peripheral experience to the center of your life. Listen, folks, there's no other way of doing Christianity except that. Anything else from God in the center is abdicating your Christianity for something that is less, something that is more shallow, something that is religious, but not Christ-centered. Wow. That's the challenge. And I don't know about you, but my life, if I don't guard it well, if I'm not carefully paying attention, it's easy to drift. And maybe you've been listening today and you felt like, you know what? My life has drifted, and the priority and the centrality of God in my life, sports, work, busyness, a boyfriend, a girlfriend, has just kind of pushed God to the side a little bit. I think, like Nehemiah challenged the people, it's time to repent. And that simply means, God, I awaken and I realize, oh Lord, what have I done? And get back on track with God. And so maybe you want to take a moment right now and say, Lord, through the power of your Holy Spirit, I vow, I commit again to put my life back on track by putting you at the center.
1: Yes, that's so important. Thank you, Mark. A much-needed good word to all of us. Thank you. And let us know, please, if you made that decision to turn to Christ. You can contact us through our website, boldsteps.org. And while you're there, you can also request a special resource we have available this month only, known as our Bold Step Gift. It's a book by Susie Larson titled Strong in Battle. And Mark sits down now with Susie to give us a better glimpse of what this book is all about.
0: In your book, Susie, Strong in Battle, you use the word battle as an acronym. And it's really a practical way of navigating hard times. So, Susie, can you give us a taste of what that looks like and how our listeners can start applying it to their lives?
2: Absolutely. These kinds of things help me because, you know, I think we're perpetual forgetters. At least I can be, right? And so for me, the B is knowing what you believe. You know, Elijah asked on Mount Carmel, how long will you waver between beliefs? If God is the Lord, serve him. And in Romans 4 about Abraham, it said he faced the fact that his body was as good as dead. He faced the fact, but he would not waver in unbelief regarding the promises of God. When you're in the battle, the question will remain, is God who he says he is? And that will be the first question the enemy asks you. And you need to know, is he good? Is he faithful? And so these battles are a chance to look at the lies you believe and the truths you need. So don't let one battle be wasted on you, because it's a chance to be firmed up in what you believe and who you believe in. And then the A is to acclimate and activate. We lose strength when we spend our time on social media comparing and then despairing. You know, maybe your life isn't what you thought it would be. Most of us can say there are parts of our story for whom that's true, right? But if you can settle in to go, okay, but this is my story. All right, what is my song? Is my song of faith? I'm going to acclimate to the current trial I'm walking through and then activate my faith. You will weaken yourself if you consider other people's stories, their highlight reels, and you whine and complain and compare and despair. It's not a battle strategy that works. T is to trust that he's training you. I am convinced that every trial is packed with eternal possibility, and it can't be wasted on us. The other T is to stay tender, teachable, thankful. Sincere gratitude opens up your spiritual eyes. And the flip side of that, entitlement blinds and deafens you spiritually. When you feel that God owes you, he's holding out on you, you deserve more than he's giving you, you've already lost your way. Find your footing again by looking around for things that you're truly grateful for. But I'm telling you, no matter what storm you're in, there are blessings in your life that you would miss tomorrow if they were gone. And L, listen for his voice. Listen for his voice and lean on his strength. And then finally, E is remember eternity. Engage your faith for the sake of eternity, because this life is not all about this life. It's about the next life. And if you keep eternity in mind, you remember what you suffer now is nothing compared to the glory that will be revealed when Christ returns.
1: That's excellent, Susie. Thank you. Mark, who wouldn't benefit from this book, huh?
3: 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And I'm not going to ask that Wayne would repeat the battle of the words there.
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2: 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Thanks so much for having me.
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8: If you are even irritated by the time you go to bed concerning possibly this righteous anger, he's not validating unrighteous anger here at all. Now, so many believers are in disobedience to this command and gives our arch enemy a place by simply being angry or irritated. You've been bought with a great price. You have no right to stay angry. You can't handle it. Whatever the situation, you need to forgive. And folks, if you want to validate your anger in verse 26, I find that often someone who'd say, well, here's why I can be angry, verse 26. They don't read down to verse 31. Let's go down to verse 31 in Ephesians 4. Let all bitterness and wrath, thumos, and anger, orge, and clamor and slander be put away from you. Every bit, put it away. Take it off like a dirty rag, as we would see in Scripture. Set it aside. Say no to it. Put on Christ and make no provision for the flesh. Renew your mind in Christ. You didn't learn Christ in this way. That's not the way you are. Let it be put away. So Scripture is also clear that in James, as we see, that the anger of man does not achieve the righteousness of God. Your anger is not going to accomplish anything concerning God's righteousness. Be angry, but don't sin. Don't let the sun go down on it. Why? You give Satan a place. You give Satan, the devil, an opportunity in your life. You will be a manifestation of his will in your life and others. If you do this, it's really, really dangerous. Don't do it. So back to our passage, Jonah chapter 4. But it was evil to Jonah, a great evil, and he burned towards it. Jonah's a messed up prophet at this point. We saw earlier he was the world's worst missionary where he went the wrong way. And now we see he was given an opportunity to preach the truth concerning the Lord. And ultimately they repent, the greatest revival ever. And to Jonah, he's angry. This is the external trigger point that gets Jonah hot. And Jonah gets hot with these things on the outside. Later on, he's going to get hot and angry because God lets that plant die. And something outside of Jonah gets him hot on the inside. Ninevites get saved, he's hot. Plant dies, he's hot. Is this not the case for all of us? It's something outside of us that triggers an internal response, some type of circumstance or situation or person or whatever it is. Things don't work out the way we want, we get angry. Someone says something we don't like, we get angry. I was treated bad in my childhood, we get angry. Finances, family, health, whatever it is, I'm angry. All these things may be true. But the question is, are they evil in the life of the believer? Jonah saw it as evil and not good. And that's the core, as we'll see, of why we get angry. Concerning the Ninevite salvation, why would Jonah be so angry? Why would this guy be so mad at such a good thing, salvation? Why would we be so mad, as we will see, at such a good thing, sanctification, as God uses evil and allows it to bring about good? Why is Jonah so mad? We can get into all the sub-issues, and commentators go for volumes on all the issues that might have caused Jonah to be angry. Maybe it was his hatred of the Ninevites and their wickedness, which is true. Maybe he hated them because they were poised to invade Israel the way they were expanding. Maybe he hated them, as some commentators would say, because as he would go back to Israel, he might be considered a false prophet because he declared judgment and it didn't happen. Maybe there's all sorts of reasons why Jonah might have been angry, but the bottom line is every single one of those sidetracks us from what God wants us to learn in this passage, which I believe is what the heart of anger is and the core of anger. Jonah has an outward issue that he's angered by, and it's the salvation of the Ninevites. It is an extreme example for us, right? And he's angry. But behind this, there is an inward problem. I believe we'll see the heart of that problem as we look at his prayer. Verse 1 again, but it greatly displeased Jonah. He became angry. It was evil to him, a great evil. He became hot. I believe that's the best translation. And he prayed to the Lord and said, please, Lord, was not this what I said while I was still in my own country? Therefore, in order to forestall this, I fled to Tarshish, for I knew that thou art a gracious and compassionate God, slow to anger and abundant in loving kindness, and one who relents concerning calamity. I think the first thing we're going to see is Jonah's got a warped view of God. He's got a warped view of God, and he's actually, in this statement, going to justify his previous sin, which he was disciplined almost to death for. And he prayed to the Lord, the I Am, Yahweh, the great I Am, and said, please, Lord, wasn't this what I said? Didn't I tell you so, Lord? When I prayed back there, when I was wanting to flee, I knew you would go save them. Didn't I tell you this? And you did it. This is why I fled. And so we have some serious problems here at the core of Jonah's anger. First of all, he's backtracking and justifying his previous sin. We do that, don't we? We confess our sin, we get convicted over it, God's discipline is heavy on us, and then things change, and we get a burr in our saddle, and we start to justify that same sin. Jonah's doing it. He's justifying it. And here we're going to see the core of anger, the heart of anger. Jonah's saying, basically, I told you so, God. I told you so. I'm right, and you are wrong, God. And this is the core of anger. An idolatrous, selfish view that our understanding is better than God's. That we believe our perception and understanding of circumstances and issues is better than God's. It's almost unbelievable to think that after what Jonah has gone through, almost dying, being in a slimy whale, really kind of repenting there, it seems like he wants to do what God wants him to do, God stops the discipline, and at this point, he would say this and pray this. In your own time, note the difference between the prayers in chapter 2 and the prayer here. They're totally different. Jonah, in effect, is saying, I told you so. Oh, but who are you, O man, to talk back to God? This is dangerous ground to be standing on. Remember that God brought Jonah to within an inch of his life before, right? Isaiah 45, verse 9. Woe to the one who quarrels with his maker, an earthenware vessel among vessels of earth. Will the clay say to the potter, what are you doing? Or the thing you are making say, he has no hands? Woe to the one who quarrels with his maker. In the core of Jonah's anger, we see a justification of his sinful actions in the past. He says, please, Lord, was not this what I said while I was still in my country? Therefore, in order of Saul's, I fled, Lord. Jonah's exhibiting a warped view of God. He believes what God has done in saving the Ninevites is a evil thing. It was evil to Jonah. It was evil. It was not good. And folks, some of you think that what God allows in your life is evil and not good, so you get angry. And at the core of anger is an idolatrous heart that believes that we know better than God. You believe what's happening to you is bad rather than good. Salvation of the Ninevites, as we will see, was good. Your sanctification is good. It's part of your salvation. But what is good? What is good? We're going to see this statement later on where the Lord says, basically, is doing good angering you, Jonah? Is doing good angering you? Do you have any good reason to be angry? That's really... But what is good? Do you remember what the Lord Jesus said to the rich young ruler in Mark chapter 10? And he was setting out for a journey, verse 17, and a man ran up to him and knelt before him and began asking him, good teacher, what shall I do to inherit eternal life? And Jesus said to him, why do you call me good? No one is good except God. Implicit in that statement is he knows that person doesn't believe he's God. Why do you call me good? Only God is good. So first of all, God is good, and true goodness comes from God. Every good gift comes from above, relating to salvation. Now, why do I bring this up? Ultimately, because God is characterized by good. His deeds are good. His redeemed people are good. They are saved unto good deeds, which he has prepared. And we need to understand that everything God does and allows is good. The salvation of the Ninevites, Jonah says, evil. It's so extremely obvious to us it's a good thing. But Jonah is blinded by his warped understanding, and we can become the same way so easily. And that's why it's so important to be instructed by the Word. Well, what do we know about God being good? We've heard some earlier from Psalm 103. Psalm 25:8, and I'm going to read some verses and you can note them down and examine them later. Psalm 28:5, good and upright is the Lord. Therefore, he instructs sinners in the way. Psalm 86:4-5, make glad the soul of thy servant, for to thee, O Lord, I lift up my soul. For thou, O Lord, art good and ready to forgive. It's always tied with his attributes of forgiveness and goodness. Psalm 73:1, a psalm of Asaph. Surely God is good to Israel, for his loving kindness is everlasting. Psalm 106:1, praise the Lord, O give thanks to the Lord, for he is good, for his loving kindness is everlasting. By the way, Jonah had most of this truth, as we'll see. Psalm 118:29, give thanks to the Lord, for he is good, for his loving kindness is everlasting. Psalm 104:5, enter his gates with thanksgiving and his courts with praise. Give thanks to him, bless his name, for the Lord is good, his loving kindness is everlasting. Psalm 145, 8 and 9. There's so many other verses. This is just a few of them. The Lord is gracious and merciful, slow to anger. We'll see this in a minute. And great in loving kindness. The Lord is good to all. Psalm 34, 8. David, inspired by the Holy Spirit, tells all of us to taste and see that the Lord is good. And what the Lord does is good. Psalm 103. Bless the Lord, O my soul, and all that is within me, bless his holy name. Bless the Lord, O my soul, and forget none of his benefits. Don't forget. Who pardons your iniquities, who heals all your diseases, who redeems your life from the pit, who crowns you with loving kindness and compassion, who satisfies your years with good things, so that your youth is renewed like the eagle. Psalm 84, verse 11, for the Lord God is a sun and shield. The Lord gives grace and glory. No good thing does he withhold from the upright. But you're saying it's bad, it's evil, it's not good. Like Jonah. When we get mad, we're saying it's bad. We're saying it's evil. Lamentations 3, Jeremiah is looking at Jerusalem after it has been destroyed. People have been slaughtered and the remainder have been taken to captivity in Babylon. And he says, remember my affliction and my wandering, the wormwood and bitterness. Surely my soul remembers and is bowed down within me. This I recall to mind. Therefore I have hope. The Lord's loving kindnesses indeed never cease. His compassions never fail. They are new every morning. Great is thy faithfulness. The Lord is my portion, it says my soul. Therefore I have hope in him. The Lord is good to those who wait for him, to the person who seeks him. God's good, and what he does is good. And Jonah is exhibiting a warped view of God. He believes that what God had done in saving the Ninevites is a very evil thing, not a good thing. This is the core of anger, that you believe what's happening to you is bad rather than good, that you know better than God. Now notice his wickedness in his prayer reveals a further warped view, but ironically, God's gracious character. Again, back in Jonah 4, verse 2, and he prayed to the Lord and said, please, Lord, was not this what I said while I was still in my own country? Therefore, in order to forestall this, I fled to Tarshish, for I knew, here's what he knows, that thou art gracious and compassionate God, slow to anger, abundant in loving kindness, and one who relents concerning calamity. Amazing. Jonah knew this, which all applies to salvation, but he says the Ninevites' salvation is evil. He knew that God was gracious, compassionate, slow to anger. By the way, Jonah's very quick to anger. God's slow to anger, abundant in loving kindness. Jonah's basically quoting Exodus 34, 6 and 7, and it's restated many times in Scripture, Joel 2:13, in the Psalms, as we saw. The Hebrew term gracious conveys just that, graciousness, favor towards the undeserving. Certainly the Ninevites were undeserving. I knew you were gracious, God. Compassionate means loving deeply. It carries the idea of understanding in this loving favor. It's used in other places to speak of a mother who understands and lovingly cares for her children. Slow to anger, God is patient, long-suffering to those who rightfully deserve his anger, because his anger is righteous anger. And then we have the phrase abundant in loving kindness, rab chesed, which speaks of an overflowing chesed. We've talked about this. An overflowing love, God's loyal love, loving kindness, overflowing. And lastly, God, he's rightly declared to be one who relents concerning calamity. He is willing to turn from the judgment he proclaims if there is repentance. Jonah knew this. Jonah understood he was gracious, shows favor towards the undeserving, compassionate, deeply loving, slow to anger, patient, long-suffering, overflowing, loyal love, and one who relents. A list of God's attributes displayed throughout Scripture tied heavily to his salvation of us. And throughout Scripture, these attributes consistently, habitually bring the psalmist or whoever to praise God, not get angry at him. I knew you were this way. See how twisted his thinking is. Verse 2 should be very disturbing to us. and it should be a warning to how easily our thinking can become twisted. But God's gracious. He uses his word to confront our thinking. He loves us. He's compassionate. He's good. Jonah's view of God is very warped, as evidenced by his anger concerning what God had done. Jonah knew the truth, but he didn't like that truth when it applied to the Ninevites. You may know the truth concerning how God sanctifies, but you may not like that truth when it's applied to you. How could this be? Evidently, somewhere along the line, Jonah picked up some bad understanding, some bad theology in which he saw God's compassion only for Israel and not for others. It's good that God's loving kind to us. It's not good that he is to them. This happens all the time, folks, where people take some bit of scripture and elevate a truth beyond other truths in scripture. A type of doctrinal reductionism resulting in a warped view of God to Satan's perverse delight. I could give a myriad of examples. I'll give you a couple here. Consider the hyper-Calvinist who only focuses on God's sovereignty and election, truths which are taught in scripture. But yet this focus is to the exclusion of other truths in scripture. The clear fact in scripture that God takes no pleasure in the death of the wicked, rather that they return and repent, Ezekiel 18. Or you might have those who focus on human responsibility and reject the teaching of election and have the equal and opposite error, and then try to manipulate mankind into the kingdom, thinking that they are the ones who save rather than God ultimately. And there's a whole bunch of different errors that come from taking one truth and not seeing it correctly in light of other truths. Throughout the Old Testament, there were key passages to point that God's love was not only reserved for Israel, that it would go to the Gentiles. So ultimately, from Jonah's erroneous thinking, he thought he knew better than God. Therefore, in his idolatrous, twisted mind, the result would be anger. When you're not thinking right concerning the nature of God and concerning his word, you're going to get angry when things happen around you like that. Good things, but they can be evil to you. Angry Christians are those who do not have a right view of God. The heart of anger, as I've shared, is that you believe what's happening to you is bad rather than good. Even if you sin, when God lets bad happen, he's disciplining for good. And even when you haven't sinned and he allows bad to happen, he's using that to conform you to the image of Christ for good. And underneath that attitude is a lack of submission, as we saw in Jonah's life. You say God works things together for good all day long. You know the truth like Jonah did. But as long as you're angry, you don't believe it. Jonah knew truth about God, but this truth was warped. It was evil to him. And as I've shared, there are a lot of you out there who see things as evil to you. You are in a dangerous situation spiritually when this happens. For you have in your heart rebelliously rejected the truth concerning the fact that God is good and that he does everything for good. So instead of praising him, you're angry. Instead of Jonah praising him for his great goodness, this tremendous salvation, he's angry. Did Jonah have any good reason to be angry? No. Do you have any good reason to be angry? No. Are you willing to admit and repent of an idolatrous, selfish view of God? If you're still angry, there are deadly consequences coming, and we're going to see that in Jonah's life. So first of all, how can we avoid these consequences? We need to understand at the core of this type of anger, this anger that is not one in which you have confessed or the sun does not go down. It's the sun has gone down in this anger. At the core of this is a warped view of God, warped by evil, self-centered, Jonah's thinking, selfish thinking, seeing things through your own light rather than what God has revealed. But secondly, we need to recognize there are deadly fruit and consequences to this. Again, verse 1, Jonah 4, but it greatly displeased Jonah and he became angry. It was a great evil to him and he became hot. And he prayed to the Lord and said, please, Lord, was not this what I said while I was still in my own country? Therefore, in order to forestall us, I fled to Tarshish, for I knew that thou art a gracious, compassionate God, slow to anger and abundant in loving kindness, one who relents concerning calamity. Therefore now, O Lord, please take my life from me, for death is better than life. Take my life, he said.

0: 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And Greg, changing our thinking about God and about our circumstance is a process, isn't it?
1: Yes, David, it is, but that's really the Christian life. It's renewing our minds with the Word of God that we might prove what God's will is. It's taking what we see and then allowing God's Word to change our viewpoint of that to align with His will and His way. And so with this in mind, what area in your life are you angry about? What area are you upset about? Well, turn to the Lord Jesus Christ, confess your sin, and be forgiven, and allow Him to change your mind through His Word concerning your circumstances, because God is doing good. You see, He's doing good to those who love Him, to those who are called according to His purpose.
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0: When Jesus encountered a man who was demon-possessed, he commanded the evil spirits to come out. They immediately left the man and entered a herd of pigs, and the pigs then rushed into the sea and drowned. What does this dramatic story have to say to us today? On Truth for Life Weekend, Alistair Begg shares some lessons of caution and encouragement.
1: We're looking at these first 20 verses of Mark chapter 5. Here we have a living, walking, vivid, unanswerable demonstration of the transforming power of Jesus Christ. Only Jesus can set such a person free. And when you look at verse 7, it's almost as though this man knew that Christ could set him free, but he was at the same time afraid of what that change would mean. Running and falling on his knees in front of him. And then at the same time saying, "What is it that you want with me? Please, I can't stand any more torture. I can't stand, if an encounter with you is to be tortuous in any way, I can't stand that, Jesus. Here I am on my knees before you, but at the same time recoiling from you." That's not so far removed from experience that I've encountered in 30 years of pastoral ministry. Because we fail to understand the grip that sin has on people, that Satan has on people. When we suggest to them or to ourselves that once confronted with their predicament, it will just be obvious for them. It'll just be natural for them to surrender to Christ's rule. But experience tells us that it isn't so obvious, and it apparently isn't so natural. If you have dealt with people who have become increasingly enslaved to sexual sin, increasingly trapped in the choices that they've made in relationship to the substances that they put into their bodies, you will have noticed, as have I, the royal battle that takes place in the psyche, in the soul of that man or that woman, where on the one hand they're saying, "Lord Jesus Christ, have mercy on me, but I cannot face the tortuous implications of what it will mean for me to be torn away from that upon which I have developed such a dependence for all these years of my life." Somebody feels the call, the touch of God upon their life, says, "Come on now, you're a messed up sinner and you need to trust in Christ." But they're living with a woman, and she's attractive to him, and he likes her, and he has grown to depend upon her. He shouldn't be with her. And he comes, as it were, to the knees of Jesus, and he knows that Jesus has something to say to him, but he knows that if he says yes to Jesus, it's going to be no to her. We better not be superficial in the way we deal with our friends and neighbors concerning these things, as if somehow or another, "Oh, come along now, give yourself a shake. After all, look at this, therefore, come on, let's get this dealt with." No, it's not as easy as that. It's not just as easy as that. Jesus is the one who breaks the power of canceled sin. He's the one who sets the prisoner free. But as Sinclair Ferguson, our good friend, says, no man yields to Jesus easily by nature. Tragically, like Legion, men often hold on to their bondage in evil rather than yield to the pain of transformation by Christ's power and grace. That's a very important phrase. The pain of transformation by Christ's power and grace. You want to say to people, "Oh, this is easy. There's nothing in this." We make light of where people are coming from. We devalue the very work of Jesus when we seek to represent the gospel in such a superficial way. Why else would Jesus say, if anybody wants to become my disciple, they should take up their cross every day and say no to themselves and follow me? Why would he say to the rich young ruler who comes and falls on his knees and say, "Good master, what must I do to have eternal life?" And Jesus says, "Keep the commandments." He said, "I kept all the commandments ever since I was small." And so Jesus says, "Well, why don't you just sell everything you have and give it to the poor and then come and follow me?" And the guy goes, "I'm not prepared to do that." The issue wasn't the money. The issue was that he wanted both Jesus and his other little god. And Jesus will allow no other gods before him. The man was unprepared for the painful transformation brought about by the grace and power of Jesus. And some of us remain unconverted because you're clever enough to recognize what is involved in bowing your knee to Jesus. Now, it's at this point that we get into the pig situation, and some of you are from a farming background, and others of you are veterinary medicine people, and so I do need to be careful in moving my way around here. Some of you are on the other side of the divide when it comes to the deer and Solon, and so I have to be very careful in the way I handle this. My name is Legion, and he begged Jesus, verse 10, don't send me out of the area. Don't send us out of the area. And a large herd of pigs was feeding on the nearby hillside, and the demons begged Jesus, send us among the pigs, allow us to go into them. And so he gave them permission. You see where the power lies. And the evil spirits came out and went into the pigs, and the herd, about 2,000 in number, rushed down the steep bank into the lake and were drowned. Let me give you four P's to help you with the pig situation. Number one, the fate of the pigs demonstrates the ultimate purpose of the demons. The fate of the pigs demonstrates the ultimate purpose of the demons. The demons were set on the destruction of this individual, and thwarted in their attempts to destroy the man, they went ahead and did what they were put together to do, namely, they destroyed the pigs. Secondly, this incident demonstrates the power of Jesus over these demonic forces. They are the ones who are coming and begging and pleading with Jesus. It is not that somehow or another they have a parallel power to Jesus, but Jesus is sovereign even over these demonic activities, and therefore his power is made clear. Thirdly, the dramatic end to which these pigs come establishes without any doubt the permanence of the work of Jesus in this man. If the man was tempted to doubt on the following Tuesday whether he had been radically set free, he could always in his mind's eye go back to that dramatic moment when 2,000 pigs came hurtling down the side of the hill and were drowned in the lake, and all as a result of the demonic activity that was represented there. And he would look at that and in his mind's eye say, that is the transforming, permanent way in which Jesus sets me free. And fourthly, this little incident also gives us a perspective that the deliverance of one man is certainly worth 2,000 pigs. The deliverance of this one man is certainly worth 2,000 pigs. Every culture, incidentally, that puts the value of its animals before the value of its people is a putrefying culture. Well, of course, you'd think that would get a reaction, wouldn't you? And it did, especially amongst the pig tenders. I almost said the tig penders. But anyway, those tending the pigs ran off. You bet they ran off. You have a job as a pig tender? 2,000 pigs? So much an hour? Look after the pigs. You'd be concerned if three or four of them did a bunk? But for 2,000 of them to run headlong down a cliff and drown themselves is a significant impact on the bottom line. And so, those tending the pigs ran off and reported this in the town and the countryside. You can just imagine them running down the road going, the pigs, the pigs, the pigs. People going, what happened to the pigs? Well, I don't know. There's something obviously happened to the pigs. But what had happened to the pigs was subservient to what had happened to the man. And when the word of the pigs got out and the people came to see what happened to the pigs, they saw something even more dramatic. Namely, crazy man was normal. Look, when they came to Jesus, they saw the man who had been possessed by the legion of demons sitting there. Sitting there. We say, we're all sitting here. What's the point? Well, the point is obvious. He couldn't sit. This man was a roamer. He was all over the place. They tried to chain him just to keep him in one place. He was here and he was there and he was everywhere. If you try to talk with him, if you've gone in situations where people have been held in the grip of these things, you find yourself walking with them. You've seen that, haven't you? If you've gone in certain tragic situations, you find you have to walk with the person all the time because they can't stop, they can't sit. They're roaming everywhere. He's sitting. And naked Norman has his clothes on. He's clothed. He'd never been able to keep a set of clothes, this chap. He was always tearing and ripping at himself, and that was one of the reasons that the grandmother said to their grandchildren, when you come home from school, come straight past that graveyard. Don't you go in there and look at Mr. Legion. If you hear him shouting, you come straight home here. Come straight home. Maybe they even used him as a threat. If you don't go to sleep, I'll get Legion to you. But here he sits with his clothes on, and furthermore, he's in his right mind. He who had been possessed by an aggregate of uncoordinated impulses and evil forces is now set free. Now, don't allow yourself to go from here to every chemically imbalanced psychiatric circumstance that you've ever heard of in your existence and say, oh, that must be this. No, it isn't this. What is being described here is what is being described here. If you know someone stark naked in the Garfield Heights graveyard who screams in the day and the night, maybe there's a reason for us to talk to him about the nature of Mark 5. But if you don't, then I don't suggest that you begin to use it to anybody who looked at you kind of strange when you were sitting next to them on the railway train, okay? That's just a word of warning, because some people wrest the scriptures to their own destruction. Before you know where you are, you got a bunch of pseudo-psychiatrists roaming around with Mark chapter 5 trying to cure every ailment that they ever saw. Just lighten up. That's all parenthetical. Verse 16, those who had seen it told the people what had happened to the demon-possessed man and told about the pigs as well. And then the people began to plead with Jesus to leave their region. What? The screaming man in the tombs is clothed, sitting in his right mind. He's apparently normal. No one's saying thank you. Nobody's even saying to one another, you know, at least we'll be able to sleep at night now without that dreadful wailing going on in the cemetery. Where's the welcome for this man?

with you. They're not here. And where are those who are falling down at the feet of Christ and saying, could you please make me normal? No, instead, they're amazed, they're afraid, and they say to Jesus, we'd like you to leave. I don't know why. Maybe it was material. Maybe it was economic. Maybe they said, this is a big hit to the economy of our area. We lost 2,000 pigs here in one afternoon. Just with one encounter with one person, if this fellow stays around here much longer, our whole economy is going right down the toilet. So therefore, we don't want you around. We can't risk that kind of thing. The material matters more to us than the spiritual. The advance of our business matters more than whether you're changing men and women's lives. We don't really care about the fact that you're changing men and women's lives. We face that all the time, don't we? Now, the lesser spotted owls matter more to us than whether you're making an impact on the teenage population of the community and helping them with their drug addiction and all these other things. No, we go away, leave our region. Would you please get out of the place? How warped are the minds of men and women? I think one of the reasons that they sent him away was because they didn't like to acknowledge the fact that the change that he'd brought about in this man's life was a change that was needed in theirs. That's why some of you are really upset about your spouse or your son or your dad. That's why you've been unable to respond with alacrity. That's why you've been unable to say, I'm so delighted to see the change that has been brought about in you. It's a change you've longed for. You've hoped and prayed, longed, schemed, dreamed for something to normalize this kid, something to change him, to turn him the right way up, to make him a new person. And he's become a new person. And now you can't rejoice in it. And I'll tell you why. Because you know that what you wanted for him is what you need for yourself. And you can't acknowledge the change in him without recognizing the change that is needed in you. And so you say, that's enough of this stuff. Am I wrong? Finally, verses 18 to 20, just in a word or two. They want him to leave, and he accedes to their request. He wants to stay, and Jesus vetoes his request. He doesn't grant the man his request because he has in mind something far better for him. It's understandable that the man would want the security of Jesus' presence. His company would be wonderful. No, says Jesus, I want you instead to go home to your family and tell them how much the Lord has done for you and how he has had mercy upon you. That's his message. Notice his message. That's the message for all of us once our lives have been changed. You don't need a course in evangelism to get started as an evangelist. You don't need a course. You don't need to read 17 books. You just have to be turned the right way up. And when you're turned the right way up, having lived your life upside down, people will say, what in the world happened to you? And you will tell them, I met Jesus. He turned me the right way up and he's had mercy upon me. And they'll say, what do you mean had mercy upon you? Say, well, I deserved hell from the state my life was in. And instead of giving me hell, he gave me heaven. That's mercy. And if the person has any interest in heaven, they say, how do you get this mercy? And you'll be able to tell them what happened to you. That's how it works. Can you imagine 1,000 people out of the 3,000 that are here this morning taking seriously that challenge in relationship to the communities in which we live? Being convinced that Temple was right in 1936, that the preoccupation of the church is with those outside, not with those inside. And since I know at least this, what he has done for me, and that is he had mercy upon me, I can just tell people that. I can't answer all their questions. I don't know about the creation narratives. I haven't worked out the doctrine of the Trinity. I'm not sure about the intermediate state between death and our final resting place and so on. But I do know this. I once was blind and now I can see. I once was a complete disaster zone and Jesus has had mercy on me. That's all you need to do. Because people long for that kind of encounter. They're not looking for a religion. They're not out looking for some system. They're wondering, has anybody the power in them to conquer the forces that hold me in their grip? And the way in which that word goes out to the Gentile world is not as a result of Jesus doing large-scale evangelistic preaching events, is it? His plan for the region starts with this little man. Turn the right way up. And his territory that he's given, in the same way that you may send a salesman out. Maybe you're starting a new salesman tomorrow, or a sales girl. She's going to sell pharmaceuticals for you. And you say, this is where I want you to start. And when you've covered that, if you could expand to here, and then hopefully I'll give you the whole 10-city region, depending on how you do. That's what he says.
Go first to your family. Luke chapter 8, which is the parallel passage, says that he

0: went also through all over town, and then it says here that he went to the Decapolis, which is the 10-city region. The inroads of the gospel to the Gentile world begin with one transformed life, a transformation that only Christ can bring about. Only Christ can bring about such a transformation. And if you read all the way to the end of the story, all the way to the end of the gospel, then you find a quite remarkable thing. And that is that you find Jesus naked, isolated, calling out in the tombs. Calling out in the tombs in phraseology that is incomprehensible to many who are around. Tetelestai! What's he shouting? He's saying it's finished. What's finished? Eloi, Eloi, lama sabachthani. What is he saying? What's the naked man on the cross screaming about? He's saying, my God, why have you forsaken me? Why is the naked man on the cross? He was so nice, so kind, so good. Who tore all his clothes off and did that to him? Why is he up there? He screams in those tombs so that he might silence the screams of the man in this tomb. And that is the gospel. That he dies in the place of the screamers, the self-mutilators, those who are alienated from themselves as well as alienated from others. It'd be a strange company this morning if there were not at least some, and doubtless amongst the teenage population, who have such a warped view of things that they have been known to take and harm themselves. And every attempt to assure them of their validity and of their purpose and of their significance and of the opportunity for redemption and for love has fallen on the ground. Every attempt at isolation and at restraint. Well, bring them and let them bow down at the feet of Jesus. For by the stripes that he bore, he deals with the cuts that they make.
1: 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Alistair returns in just a moment to close today's program. You know, all believers are commanded to go and tell others about the mercy of Jesus. As we obey this command, we may have friends or family members who struggle with what the Bible teaches because they believe that somehow science disproves God's existence or the Bible's relevance. But there are many Christian academics who have taken time to consider the physical evidence for biblical truth and have provided clear and persuasive explanations. If you know someone who is wrestling to align their understanding of science with the Bible, be sure to take advantage of the free offer we're making to download an audiobook from Dr. John Lennox, the Oxford professor. The book is titled, Can Science Explain Everything? This book examines the writings of well-known scientists from Isaac Newton to Stephen Hawking and shows how science and Christianity are, in fact, compatible in more ways than you might expect. Now, this is the last weekend we're offering this audiobook for free. Download your copy at truthforlife.org/science. Again, the title of the book, Can Science Explain Everything? Now, here is Alistair with a closing prayer.
0: Father, it's so easy for us just to become a gigantic marina, bringing our pleasure boats in here Sunday by Sunday. The captain has a few words to say concerning navigational procedures and the height of our flags and the state of our crafts. Remind us that we're actually a lifeboat station. Send us out, we pray, onto the sea of life. Send us out, we pray, to rescue the perishing, to care for the dying, to tell them of Jesus. He's mighty to save, to weep o'er the fallen one.
2: I pray, Lord, for people whose lives are so clearly held in the grip of that which they are unable to conquer or control. I pray that you will bring them in childlike trust to the feet of Jesus. I pray for those of us who are smug and self-satisfied and think because we are in our clothes and we are in our right mind that this does not describe us. It does. We are dead in our trespasses and in our sins. We do follow the ways of this world. We do follow the devices of those who lead us in disobedience. Show us what we are, and then show us the mercy of Jesus. And then, Lord, send us out in humility and in wisdom to others who wrestle on the troubled sea. And may the grace of the Lord Jesus, the love of God our Father, and the fellowship of the Holy Spirit rest and remain with each one of us now and forevermore. Amen.
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11: Our special guest joining us today is Dr. Michelle Watson Canfield. 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Michelle is the host of her well-known podcast, The Dad Whisperer. Her latest book, it's out, Let's Talk, Conversation Starters for Dads and Daughters. Now, Michelle, what a delight to have you. Thank you so much for joining us.
13: Oh, Tim, always a pleasure and an honor to join you.
11: Michelle, listen, when you look in culture, you look back a couple of years, pretty bad rap when it comes to men, masculinity, getting beat up about toxic masculinity, and dads get a pretty bad rap. They still do. I don't care what people are saying. Buffoons, disengaged, nonverbal, basically non-emotional, etc. But it's one of your favorite subjects, Michelle. How did you get drawn into this?
13: Oh, my goodness. It was not of my choosing. It was back in December of 2009, and I was reading in Luke 1 about how Zechariah was told that his yet-to-be-born son, John, who's John the Baptist, we all know, would help turn the hearts, not the heads, of fathers to their children. And I just heard God whisper to my spirit, Tim, and say, Michelle, that's what I want you to do. At the time, I was single. I'd been a clinician, a licensed professional counselor for many years. I thought, but I think you got the wrong person. I don't think I'm going to help turn the hearts of fathers. But I said, okay, God gave me an assignment. So the next month, I invited 11 dads whose daughters were my counseling clients at the time to join me once a month to see if there was a change in them, their daughter, and their relationship. We went a whole year, and the changes that I saw in those men were so incredible because I knew that they were changing, which would then have a ripple effect to benefit their daughters. And for 10 years, I did that in a row, honed it to a 9-month group. So the ABBA Project is really something that was birthed out of my counseling practice and mentoring of young women and teenagers since I was 19. And I've continued to hone that message, Tim, that dads, you matter, regardless of what the culture is telling you. God says you matter. And both you and I, Tim, have a heart and a passion to equip dads to dial in with more intention and consistency to their children's hearts. And specifically for me, it's their daughters.
11: Michelle, based on the work you've done, and then you look at all the research out there, which, by the way, is very significant, things like kids tend to do better on their cognitive skills. They are more strong in their female and male identities, less susceptible to peer pressure. Better mental health. So much is out there. Michelle, as you've kind of scanned all that and you've interacted and led the way here, what really has your attention about the significance of dads? I mean, what stands out the most to you?
13: Well, back to the whole thing about most of us have a last name that ties to our father. And so the whole idea of identity, right? We have so much gender identity, gender confusion. And I truly believe that if dads are more connected, a feeling of connection with your children is what forms their identity. So we can rise up against so much that's happening in the culture, but I think it's the wrong stance, Tim. I think it's rather than a stance of being against what is out there, I say, Dad, focus on what you can be for or toward. Turn your heart. That's the command that God gives. Turn your heart toward your children, which means softer responses, less anger, more listening, more attunement, more attachment, and focus more on what you can do rather than what isn't working or what's coming against your kids.
11: Michelle, we hear a lot of the concepts of father thirst, father hunger in culture, and when you look at fatherlessness, it's pretty sobering. You have about 40% of America's kids will wake up at some point during their life in a home where their biological father doesn't live. Somewhat 27, 30 million kids. I mean, that's a really big deal. So it's hard to deal with fatherlessness in a culture that is so rampant with it. Yet, when you look at and assess where people are on the impact of a father, what some 80%+ will say, he's really significant. Matter of fact, probably the greatest social ill of our day is the absence of dad. Yet at the same time, we all agree his influence, his input, his being there matters like crazy. How do you get a voice in the midst of that? How do you speak to it? How do you speak to it at church in conversations over a cup of coffee with someone?
13: Well, I think like you just said, it is one-to-one. And hopefully those listening to your heart and my heart today are hearing God the Father's heart through us as we implore dads to be more engaged in their children's life, because we can talk about fatherlessness all day long out there in the world and the culture. But Dad, I want to ask you, if you're listening, how present are you when you are home? Are you actually absent as a father when it comes to putting down your phone so that you can listen more, so that you put down the remote, so that you're less engaged in watching television and more engaged in watching what your children are interested in and joining them in activities that let them know you care, you love, you're dialed in? Because again, I think this posture of saying, how do you as a dad at home invest in your kids, because you are leaving a forever legacy in their lives, and whether or not they're telling you that you have value or, you know, affirming that they want you in their lives, you as the adult, as the father, want to take the initiative and say, the research shows my investment in their lives matters and will have a lasting impact on their, as you mentioned earlier, their cognitive development, their confidence, less body dissatisfaction and healthier weight, more likely to hold steady employment. On and on it goes, the benefits of a dialed-in dad.
11: Michelle, you have a book out called Let's Talk. It's really a book for dads and daughters. Inside it, you take men on a journey. We'll say this. When girls hit puberty, it gets a little awkward between dad and daughter. We don't know how to hug and touch and make this work. And so there's a phase in there that gets a little clumsy. And there's a tendency to move back away, if you will, a little bit as a dad. Pressing in becomes really important. That's kind of the gift of what you wanted to give to dads. Take us down that journey.
13: And you're exactly right. That I really believe that the reason God led me to start the ABBA Project for daughters 13 to 30 is right in that awkward place where a lot of dads say, yeah, she's developing, I don't want to touch her in the wrong place. And I'm saying, Dad, you've got to know she doesn't feel any different about who she is. And she's already awkward as her body's changing. You don't want to reinforce that. I'll always remember the day I was getting a pedicure, sitting alongside a woman talking about, oh, I love, you know, helping dads dial into their daughter's heart. And the story began to unfold. She said, my dad's no longer living, probably a gal about 30 years old, and said, I don't know what happened, but when I was 13-ish, right in there, my dad just stopped hugging me. I always thought it was something wrong with me. I'd done something bad or something inherent had changed that made me unlikable. This dad I know would have never known. That's how his backing off was interpreted by his daughter. So Dad, I hope that that story can touch your heart today to say, if I've been backing off, it's time for me to turn that around. It's never too late, Dad, to change course and to turn back toward your daughter, because she needs more safe touch from you now into puberty, perhaps, than even before. And that's how you can safeguard her hunger, as you talked about earlier, or her thirst to go in the wrong direction. We all know the song, looking for love in all the wrong places. And it's because of a void or often a hunger for more safe touch. Model that to her, Dad. That's the best antidote and safeguard you can have toward her choosing the dude or the dud.
11: Let's talk about what else is in there. What kind of nuggets can you give to us, especially in that bond? I think a lot of dads, they figured out the father-son thing pretty easy. You know that? We get outside, we get into the action love thing. What else should a dad be giving to his daughter?
13: Well, Dad, oftentimes you may assume that because you're not a woman, you're like, hey, go to your mom and ask that. Hey, mom, you understand more probably how to be more emotionally or verbally engaged with her. She's wearing me out with her words and her emotions. And I say, Dad, that's a cop-out. You don't get to fall on that one. And I look at what you do in sports and you don't give up. So even though this is hard work with your daughter to be more emotionally engaged or to be more verbally skilled in listening longer, I say, Dad, make it practical. If you really struggle with listening and you're like, she left me a couple exits back on the freeway and she's still going, practice expanding your listening by 1 minute each time you listen. You're like, okay, work on that skill set because your daughter needs you to listen. She needs you not to put her down for her emotional wiring. God gave her that wiring. We know there's 11% more neurons in women's brains with how they can handle emotion and how they can listen, and men tend to shut down. And I'm saying, but you can work on that. Anything that has value to you, Dad, you'll work on that in other areas of your life. So to know that your daughter needs you to listen, I think it's so amazing that God gave us two ears and one mouth. I think it's a reminder to listen twice as much as we talk, and that's something you can work on. So your daughter needs you to listen. She needs you to drop your anger. She needs you to be more emotionally attuned, which is asking questions. Dad, I've got a practical action step for you, because I find men, you love action heroes because they take action. So for you to be a hero that your daughter needs and that you need to be, here's a practical way, Dad, that you can stay engaged when you maybe find yourself wanting to tune out, is that you want to listen for the key word in her sentence or the last word of her sentence. And then you remember in grade school where we all learned who, what, when, where, why, how? Add a who, what, when, where, use why the least. It tends to be a looping question. Why'd you do that? I don't know. And then pair it up with what she just said. So she may say, you know, you ask her, how was school today? And she says, fine. And you go, good. Because on Mars, the planet men are from, we're from Venus, men say, if she wanted to tell me more, she'd tell me more. No. On Venus, we say, if you want to know more, you'll ask more. So Dad, what if you practiced this skill set and said, if you ask her, how was school? She goes, fine. You go, good. What about your day was fine? She may say, well, you know, that guy, like, you know, Austin, like, inquired today, like, he looked at me and I was so embarrassed because everybody was looking at me. And you go, I don't know what to ask next. Who is Austin? Where were you in class when he looked at you? What did everyone say or do when he looked at you? It will let her know you heard her. So it's a double benefit, because we as women figure things out by talking. And when you listen as your daughter talks, she will bond with you. She will know you care, and she will open up just like a flower that's saying, my dad cares. My dad wants to know me. So what do you think, Tim? Is that practical enough?
11: I like it. Let's Talk is the book. It really is about conversation starters for dads and daughters. You're listening to Life, Love, Faith, and Family. I'm Dr. Tim Clinton. My special guest today, Dr. Michelle Watson Canfield. Michelle, can't stress enough how dads, believe it or not, people think that they're distant. They really don't care. Virtually every dad I've talked to, you say, how you doing as a dad? You know what he'll say to me? I think about it every day. I do. And they do care. They may not make the adjustment, which is shameful, but nevertheless, they think about it, Michelle. And I do think if we can put just general skills out there for them to practice, the doing of it, you heard him saying, with some guidance and some importance behind it, say, listen, this is the kind of stuff that matters. That begins to move the needle, Michelle. I really believe that.
13: Tim, that's why in this book, Let's Talk Conversation Starters for Dads and Daughters, I wrote scripts on 60 topics so dads don't have to reinvent the wheel. So that if any dad says, well, I don't know what to say to keep the conversation going, I'm saying, Dad, these are broken up into five themes. Teacher or lead her is actually the words that I used, because I want dads to be equipped to lead with more intention and consistency in pursuing their daughter's hearts. It's lead her to love. Love herself and then others. Lead her to look. Lead her to lament about going to hard places and wounds, maybe from you, or grief that she's never shared with you. It could be for a pet she lost years ago, or it could be a job she's lost. It could be a friend. It could be anything where you as a dad then get to listen. It's lead her also to look, like I said, under the hood at deeper things that are hard, or depression and anxiety, or cutting, or cyberbullying, or sexting, and then it ends with listen, where dad, you get to give her the book and she can ask you questions about your life. Like, dad, tell me about a mistake you learned the hard way that no one ever taught you, because she will internalize resilience as she hears what you've overcome. And so dad, there's no excuse now to say, well, I didn't know how to keep the conversation going. Let your daughter pick one of the themes. And then for that dad-daughter date, which I would encourage you, dad, to do once a month minimum with one daughter at a time, and bring your pen, bring the book, let's talk, and write in the margins what she tells you. It becomes your playbook. I know your daughter didn't come with one, but I'm going to help you write a playbook. And you get to write down what she tells you, which lets her know, wow, I didn't think what I had to say was all that important, but my dad says it's important enough, he's going to write it down.
11: Michelle, my daughter Megan often calls me while she's driving to work or whatever, and usually it's not about anything in particular. It's just say, hey, hear your voice, that kind of thing, and next thing you know, we're moving into conversation, discussions about issues, just simply because we connected. And just the doing of it really begins to set the table to engender, I think, safety. I like the word friendship. They're going to look to you, and you're never going to, again, stop being a parent. But Michelle, I want to jump real quick. We're fighting time. There are many listening who grew up, and it wasn't okay with dad. The wound's pretty open and deep. Michelle, what do you begin to say to the woman listening? And how do you begin having a conversation with her about how to move through that, to try and make sense out of maybe what doesn't make sense?
13: Well, first of all, I just want to say from my heart to yours, I'm so sorry you've been hurt. The second thing I want to say is most of it, probably all of it, is not about you. It's not your fault. It's your dad's own brokenness and his own wounding that has carried over to you, but it's his stuff. Number three, you've got a father in heaven who's written your name on the palm of his hand, and he adores you and he calls you his own. And I also, Tim, have come up with a model, H-E-A-L. If you're listening and you say, I'm so stuck in anger, or I'm stuck in sadness, and I don't know how to move through where my dad has wounded me. And the encouragement I want to give you is you can move past the hurt, through the hurt is really more accurate. But H-E-A-L-H, honestly face the pain. Sit with it, write it out, journal it out, trust someone, a counselor, a pastor, a mentor, with how you've been hurt. Give it a voice. E, express the hurt. Get it out, because if you don't, it's just like a wound that festers, whether it's journaling, you know, beating with a bat on a pillow, crying it out, talking it out. A is allow another to walk with you. You aren't intended to do this processing alone. And L, then let go, which is a word for forgiveness, is letting go of the pain so that you're not limited in the same way your father was. And you can move not only away from those hurts by letting them go, but then you run to a father that Luke 15:20 in the prodigal son says, your father in heaven does five things. He stands there looking at you. He sees you. He's filled with compassion. He'll run towards you, throw his arms around you, embrace you, and kiss you. And that's the kind of heavenly father you have to help heal your wounds.
11: We're made for a relationship with our Father God. We're made for a relationship with our earthly father. There are natural things, natural affections that should take place. And when it's not the way it's supposed to be, what happens is you can begin to reach in other directions to fill the longing, this longing that God hardwired into your heart. I don't need him. I don't care about him. What you're saying something, Michelle, and you got to be really careful in there. And you're right. That heal journey becomes really important, because if you don't, you're going to be probably caught up in some type of spin that you don't even really pay attention to. But you're reaching, you're searching, you're desperate for the love of your own father.
13: Exactly. You're exactly right. And then to know that God already went ahead of the time you were born and the hurt that you've experienced, and he's already said, I have sent my son to walk among you, to be hurt like you. We read that in Hebrews that Jesus had loud cries and tears, and they went to his father. So that pain has to go somewhere, to someone, or like you just said so well, Tim, or we go in the wrong direction to try to assuage a wound or to fill a void. And so to know that God has already reached out toward you, he's not abandoned you. He says, your walls are ever before me, and that he loves you so much that he sent his son to die in your place. And that kind of intense agape love can help heal any wounded heart.
11: Michelle, that's the cry of the soul. And ultimately, when we're able to experience that with our Heavenly Father, you know it's transformational. And what a beautiful representation of what the Heavenly Father's love is all about when you have that earthly Father's love. And so, Michelle, I want to close this way. Dad, if you don't realize it, man, you better get this figured out quick. You matter so much more than maybe you even could imagine. And if you could own that, and you could be a part of that. And by the way, it's never too late to become a good father. It may be a little difficult, maybe a little more troubling at this point of life or wherever you're at or what you've been through, but nevertheless, you can still step into that place.
13: Amen. I absolutely stand with you. And I love that you said it may be more complicated. It will be, because there's more water under that bridge. But yet, Dad, if you come with humility and you ask your son or your daughter, tell me how I hurt you when, own it without defensiveness and say, will you forgive me? That will rebuild a bridge to your daughter's heart, to your son's heart in a way like nothing else will.
11: To all the dads out there who are showing up at the game, your kids see you. I mean, I really believe that. They do. They look in the stands. We all do, young or old, male or female. We look in the stands for our dad and consider his presence, by the way, and his impact. One of the greatest treasures of life. Dad, I hope you'll be there. Michelle, what a delight to have you. What a great conversation. That was fun. People want to learn more about you. Where can they go?
13: Yes, you can go to drmichellewatson.com. I've got free resources, PDFs. I do a Dad-Daughter Friday blog every other week. I've got the Dad Whisperer podcast and a couple of books. My goal is really to resource and equip men to lead in pursuing their daughter's hearts.
11: On behalf of our entire team here at Life, Love, Faith, and Family and my son, Dr. Zach Clinton, co-host, we salute you, pray for you, and thank you again so much for joining me.
13: Thank you. It's been a joy.
14: 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We look forward to having you with us again next time. May God bless you.
12: 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A kind word might make someone's day, or it might save someone's life. You see, words are like seeds. Some destroy, and some heal. I once heard a story about a student on the verge of dropping out until a teacher simply said, "I believe in you." That single sentence shifted the trajectory of that student's life. Neuroscience shows that verbal affirmation releases dopamine, which boosts focus, resilience, and even physical health. Proverbs chapter 12, verse 25 says, "Anxiety weighs down the heart, but a kind word cheers it up." Encouragement is not fluff, it's fuel. It lifts, restores, and empowers. So your call to action, choose one person today. And don't just say something nice. Say something specific and life-giving. Because when you do, you'll begin to speak to their soul and not just their surface.
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0: You're listening to the Question and Answer Program, a ministry of the Through the Bible Radio Network with our Bible teacher, Dr. J. Vernon McGee, who for over 30 years answered the many questions of his listeners. Our first question comes to us from a listener in Dallas, Oregon, and she writes, "Is there any truth to the claim that the pre-tribulation rapture doctrine originated in 1830 in Scotland by the Plymouth Brethren?"
1: No, there really is not. It is a false charge in this sense, that at different periods in the history of the church, from the very beginning, there was a tremendous interest in prophecy, just as there is today. And there arose a group of people back in 1830 that put a great emphasis on the pre-trib position, the premillennial and pre-trib position. And it wasn't new with them at all. This is something that they got, I think, from the Word of God. Frankly, I never heard of them myself until a big emphasis was placed upon them. I was raised in the South. The first man that I ever heard teach the pre-mill, pre-trib viewpoint was a Presbyterian preacher. He was my pastor. He's the one who led me to Christ. He didn't get it from the Plymouth Brethren at all. They have put a big emphasis on it, and they have put a great emphasis on Bible study, by the way. I think that if you tell the real truth about the Plymouth Brethren, they were a group of people that were raised up that put an emphasis on the study of the Word of God. And in the study of the Word of God, they come to the pre-trib viewpoint. Now, personally, my experience has been with ministers and theologians and seminaries that the place that puts the emphasis on the Word of God are pre-mill and pre-trib. Now, I can well understand that 100 years from today, that it may be somebody will dig up some of the tapes that I have made, and they'll be pre-mill, pre-trib. And they'll say, "This fellow McGee, he started this pre-mill, pre-trib," and they will say nothing about the fact that I emphasize the entire Word of God and that I went from Genesis to Revelation. You see, it's so easy for historians to lie. And an outstanding historian made that statement. So easy today for these people to make that charge. I consider it nothing in the world but propaganda, because the big question is not, did it originate in 1830 or not? Does the Bible teach that? And the very interesting thing is, I can't get these folk that are post-trib and post-millennial or amillennial. Most of the post-millennial didn't have a post to hide behind, so they became amillennialists, and that has happened in my lifetime. When I started out, my entire denomination was post-millennial. Well, you'd have a difficulty of finding a post-millennialist today, and the fact of the matter is that they have never put an emphasis on Bible teaching, this group, and never have. And today, we attempt to put an emphasis upon it. Now, I'd like for them, instead of spending their time making an attack on the pre-mill, pre-trib viewpoint, why don't they present Bible teaching? I have never heard of a prophetic conference. I'll have to take that back. I heard of one. I never heard of a prophetic conference where the speakers were post-trib and amillennial. I said I had heard of one. I was invited back to Wheaton, Illinois several years ago for a prophetic conference, and it was stated that at the end of our conference, they were going to have an amill post-trib conference, you know, to follow up, to give what they said was the truth. Well, I do not know what really happened. I was told that it went one day, and there was nobody to hear their position, so they called it quits. So the fact of the matter is that these brethren spend their time, therefore, attacking the pre-mill, pre-trib viewpoint, and this is one of the arguments they use. Sure, these people put a great emphasis on prophecy. But they put a great emphasis on Bible teaching. If you want to find out in the Pentateuch, the wonderful development that was made in the study of the Pentateuch, why, you get some of the Plymouth Brethren's books. They're good. They did a lot of study. But you see, they don't emphasize that at all. And I spent time with that because this is quite a discussion today.
0: Our next question comes from a listener in Linton, Indiana, who writes, should the following passages be taken literally? Genesis 2, verses 1 to 2, John 5, 28 and 29, Hebrews chapter 9, verse 26b, and 2 Peter 3, verse 8.
1: And I'm going to take all four. Genesis 2, 1 and 2, and I will read it. Thus the heavens and the earth were finished, and all the host of them, and on the seventh day God ended his work which he had made, and he rested on the seventh day from all his work which he had made. Now, the question is, how literally shall I take these three passages? And this is the first one. May I say to you that I take it, that's all that I can say to you is how I take it. I take it quite literally. I think that God created the heavens and the earth on six literal 24-hour days, and that on the seventh day he rested. Now, the rest here is not a rest because he was tired. The rest was it was finished. There wasn't anything to add to it. And I accept that as being a literal, to be taken very literally. That is my viewpoint of it. Now, I think there's a great spiritual message here for us. It has an application for us today. Now, that seventh day belongs to the old creation. We're told that today, if any man be in Christ, he's a new creation. And today we belong to a new creation that began on the day of Pentecost. And it denoted the finished work of Christ. Because you will recall that when he died on the cross, he said, "It's finished." And when he prayed that great high priestly prayer, why, he said, "I finished the work thou gavest me to do." Well, obviously, there was some other work besides creation to be done, and it was the work of redemption. And on the cross, he handed in that report to the Father that it's finished. And so we have now here a great truth for us today. The Lord Jesus then, after his resurrection, appeared for 40 days, then ascended into heaven. And on the day of Pentecost, he made it clear he had arrived in heaven because he said, "If I go, I will send him unto you, the Holy Spirit." And he came on the day of Pentecost. And we're told that when the Lord Jesus ascended to heaven, he sat down on the right hand of God. Doesn't that indicate to you resting? He's resting now from redemption, so that the Lord Jesus came to this earth, and over a period of 33 years, why, he worked out for you and me a plan of redemption whereby we could be saved. And that work was a bared arm work. When he created the heavens and the earth, we're told the finger work. The heavens declare the glory of God, and the heavens show his finger work, just the finger work of God. But when he worked out redemption, in the 53rd of Isaiah, says, "To whom is the bared arm of the Lord revealed?" Well, after he finished that, he came to this earth, born of a virgin, and he rose again from the dead, appeared for 40 days, ascended to heaven, and now he sat down. The work is completed. Nothing more for him to do, and nothing more for you to do, because the writer to the Hebrews tells us that we've entered into his rest. What rest? Rest of redemption. So that you're not under any legal restrictions today. You actually are not called upon to worship God on any day that you don't want to. Sunday doesn't work out for you, try another.
2: And I don't object if these people that want to worship on the Sabbath day, and that's Saturday. That's all right. I just don't like them to tell me what day I'm to worship on, because Paul has told me that one man observes one day and one another day. Now, we observe, the church has observed from the beginning the first day. Why? Because on the seventh day, he was dead inside the tomb. On the first day, he came back from the dead. And may I say that that's when the new creation begins. We're joined today to a glorified Christ. We hear so much about the man of Galilee, but it is the man that's gone into heaven. That's the glorified man, not the man of Galilee, but the man of glory. And he's the one we're united to today. So this is a great spiritual truth that is shared. But that's by way of application, the interpretation, just as literal as it possibly can be. Now, let me continue to move through these passages that this brother has given me from Linton, Indiana. The next passage of scripture that I'm turning to, he gave, is John 5:28-29. Marvel not at this, for the hour is coming, in the which all that are in the grave shall hear his voice, and shall come forth, they that have done good unto the resurrection of life, they that have done evil unto the resurrection of damnation. Again, this is to be taken literally. And this is the literal overall picture. The hour is coming when everyone in the graves are going to hear the voice of the Son of God. But they're not coming forth, all of them, at the same time. There are two resurrections. In the first resurrection, those that have done good. Well, how did they do good? By their works? No. They obeyed God. They believed on the Lord Jesus Christ, and they were saved. And that was made unto them the righteousness of God. They were clothed in the righteousness

We have that given in Revelation, the great white throne judgment. Many of the truths, the great truths of our Christian faith that are developed in the epistles and book of Revelation, you'll find that the Lord Jesus gave that great truth in a nutshell somewhere along the line. I think every great truth he mentioned, and this is when he mentioned the question of resurrection. I want to take the next verse that he is given, and that's found in Hebrews 9:26b, and I'll read that. Let me read the whole verse. For then must he often have suffered since the foundation of the world, but now once in the end of the, not world, but end of the age. The world is not coming to an end. All we're going to do is just trade this old earth we live on in on a new model. The Lord's going to give a new heavens and a new earth. But we're going to have the earth. We're going to have this world that we live in. But it's going to be traded in on a new model. But now once in the end of the age, now this age we're living in is coming to an end, hath he appeared to put away sin by the sacrifice of himself. Now, he came at the end of the Old Testament dispensation. That's what he meant about the harvest. A harvest is always at the end of a dispensation, and planting takes place during the dispensation. You and I today are to plant or sow the seed, which is the Word of God. We're not harvesting today. He'll do that at the end of the age. Read Matthew 13, you'll find out he'll do that at the end of the age. But now at the end of the age, of that Old Testament age, he appeared and he put away sin by the sacrifice of himself. Now that is to be translated literally. That's what he did, literally. That is the way that I think that passage of Scripture should be taken. And then from it, great truths flow, just like a river flows from a spring and a fountain. And that's what you will find. Now I want to take the next Scripture. In fact, it's the last Scripture, and that's 2 Peter 3:8. But beloved, be not ignorant of this one thing, that one day is with the Lord as 1,000 years, and 1,000 years is as one day. That one, I think, is to be taken literally, but let's understand what literally Peter meant when he said that. He didn't say that a day is 1,000 years for us today. Some of them seem like it sometimes, but they're not. They're 24-hour days. And that's quite literal. But to God, this matter of time, it is not something he measures. You and I measure time. And all of us know today, we're, trust sensible people, many of us are getting long in years. And we don't have many days left. I can remember as a young man, I thought that out yonder that I'd be here 1,000 years. But I find out now I'm not going to be here that long. And I think that's true of many of you. And what Peter is saying here is that as far as the Lord is concerned, a day or 1,000 years are the same because he's dwelling in eternity. But for you and me, a day is 24 hours and 1,000 years. Is a whole lot of days and a whole lot of hours. And he's making that kind of a contrast in the context of how God looks at it. Doesn't mean that it's that way. So many people pick this up and run back to the account in Genesis of creation and say, well, then the day there could have been 1,000 years. That's not what he's saying. He's talking about 24-hour days. And the word day, the context will indicate to you what it means. He's talking about a day here that can be measured by hours or by years. That so many days make a year. That's the way he's measuring it here. And there is a way, an expression, the day of the Lord. That's a period of time. But that is so clear that the context makes it clear.

0: and that there's a day of judgment coming. Now, that is a period of judgment. That's an expression. But in a passage like this, you can pretty well understand, I think, that we ought to learn to treat the Bible with as much intelligence as we treat other books. If you found this in a book, you wouldn't draw the absurd conclusion that 1,000 years and a day were equal. And the man's not making them synonymous. He's drawing a tremendous contrast here. As different as the day and night could be.
1: Our final question today comes to us from a listener in Six Lakes, Michigan. She writes, how can Jesus be the beginning of the creation of God as indicated in Revelation chapter 1, verse 5, and chapter 3, verse 14? Also in Colossians 1, verse 15, if he is the incarnate God.
0: Let me begin actually with the last one that you gave, and we'll take a look at these others also. But in Colossians 1, 15, it says, who is the image of the invisible God, the firstborn of every creature? And it really is the firstborn of the creation. But the interesting thing about that passage and the others that you've given me are in an area that teach the deity of Christ. You can be sure of one thing, that in this passage here, that he is spoken of as the Creator. For by him were all things created that are in heaven, that are in earth, visible and invisible, whether they be thrones or dominions or principalities or powers. And all of that in a series of things that are pertain to Christ, this one is drawn out and made to mean he's a creature. Well, it says very definitely in this passage that he is the Creator. Now, Paul is the one who wrote this, and Paul is also the one who preached a wonderful sermon over in Antioch of Pisidia. And Dr. Luke records that sermon for us. And I think I probably ought to go over there and read just one verse to you. Because it says, back in the second Psalm, it says, this day have I begotten thee. And it refers to what Christ is saying, that the Lord said unto my Lord, sit on my right hand, and this day have I begotten thee. Well, when was he begotten? And Paul makes it clear when in this sermon. He says, God hath fulfilled the same unto us, their children, in that he hath raised up Jesus again, as it is also written in the second Psalm, thou art my son, this day have I begotten thee. Has no reference to Bethlehem and his birth. It has reference to his resurrection from the dead in Joseph's tomb. That's what he's talking about. Now, he is the firstborn here in the sense that he's the Creator. The next verse clarifies that, for by him were all things created. Now, he can't be a creature and be the Creator at the same time. That would put you back under the first heresy of the church, where it was taught that there were these different gradations of creation, which today is utterly ridiculous, and even the cults don't use that anymore because it was very ridiculous. Now, let me turn to one or two of these passages. In fact, I see no reason why I shouldn't turn to both of them that you have given to me. The first one is here in Revelation, and it's Revelation 1:5. And from Jesus Christ, who is the faithful witness. He's the first begotten of the dead. He's the first one that's ever been raised in a glorified body and is in that body today. And he's the prince of the kings of the earth, unto him that loved us and washed us from our sins. He is the first begotten of the dead. That is the thing that you need to recognize. He's begotten from the dead. The passage makes it clear what he's talking about. Not his birth at Bethlehem has no reference to that at all. And this is in that exalted passage here in the first chapter of Revelation that shows him as the glorified Christ, the one in all of his glory. And then in Revelation 3:14, you give me that verse, it says, "And unto the angel of the church of the Laodiceans write, these things saith the Amen, the faithful and true witness, the beginning of the creation of God." Well, what does it mean by the beginning? Well, the one who is the beginner is the beginning. He is the one that teed it off. He is the one that started it. He is the one that began that. It's perfectly ridiculous to take these scriptures and try to build from it a doctrine against the deity of Christ. These scriptures actually teach the deity of Christ, reveal him as that. And of course, these are the scriptures that the cults would have to answer. And they try to answer by boldly saying they mean something else, which of course they do not.
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So the Redeemer, the redeemed, and the redemptive price. Fourth, Paul talks about the redemptive results. What does it mean to be redeemed? What are the results? He presents two areas of results. First of all, in verse 7, the forgiveness of sins according to the riches of his grace, in whom we have redemption through his blood, which means the forgiveness of sins according to the riches of his grace. Forgiveness. Oh man, that's a fabulous word, an absolutely thrilling word with so much meaning and so much richness that no way in one sermon could we ever, ever possibly talk about it. Jesus said when he was teaching the people to keep his supper, he said, "This is the blood of the New Testament, which is shed for many for the forgiveness of sins." Matthew 26:28. That's part of it. That's the redemptive result, forgiveness. I don't know about you, but it's nice to be forgiven, isn't it? Oh, what an inheritance. Forgiveness. Israel in the Old Testament understood this. You know, when they had the Day of Atonement, Yom Kippur, the Day of National Atonement for Sin, there were two goats that were used by the high priest. The blood of one goat was sprinkled on the altar. The other goat, the priest went up to that goat, put his hands on that goat's head, and as it were, he laid all the people's sins on the head of that goat. He confessed the people's sins on the head of that goat, and that goat was then taken out and sent into the wilderness where it could never find its way back again. It symbolized the taking of sin and sending it away where it would never, ever be seen again. Beloved, that is exactly the word used here for forgiveness. It is the Greek word aphiemi, which means to send away, never to return. Our sins then have been sent away, never to return. Isn't that incredible? Now listen to me. Remember where we are in chapter 1. All of this was happening in the mind of God before the world began. Your sins and mine were already in God's mind totally forgiven before the world was ever created. What a thought. And some Christians go around so depressed because they think God's going to just, you know, really hold everything against them. No, the goat was sent away, so were your sins. Let me show you something. In Psalm 103, I like to talk about this subject close to home. You don't have to look it up. Just kind of listen. You can jot it down. Psalm 103:12. Here's how far that goat went. Are you ready for this? As far as the east is from the west, so far hath he removed our transgressions from us. Anybody know how many miles that is? The east from the west? Infinity, isn't it? Has to be. Let me tell you another one. Isaiah 44:22. That's Psalm 103:12. Isaiah 44:22. This is good. It says this: I have blotted out like a thick cloud thy transgressions, and like a cloud thy sins, for I have redeemed thee. You see? In redemption is forgiveness. Blotted out, forgotten, removed, sent away. And then I especially love Micah 7:18. Who is a God like unto thee, who pardons iniquity, passes by the transgression of the remnant of his heritage, retains not his anger forever, delights in mercy. Now verse 19, he will turn again, he will have compassion on us, he will subdue our iniquities, thou wilt cast all their sins into the depths of what? The sea. They are in the depths of the sea, as far as infinity in opposite directions. They are gone. They are aphiemi. They are sent away, never to come back again. All of this in the mind of God before the world began was already done. When Jesus comes into our lives, he says to us what he said to that terrible, scarred woman who was caught in the act of adultery. Woman, neither do I condemn thee. Go and sin no more. And Paul says, there is therefore now in Christ no, what? Condemnation. Forgiven, sent away, dismissed. You say, but I don't deserve it. That isn't the point. Of course you don't deserve it, neither do I. It's through his blood. And by the way, forgiveness is complete. My little children, he's forgiven you all your trespasses for his name's sake, 1 John 2:12. Ephesians 4:32, be ye tenderhearted, forgiving one another, even as God for Christ's sake hath forgiven you. Colossians 2:13, he's forgiven you all your trespasses.
People think, well, you know, it only, when

0: I was saved, they were all forgiven. But since then, man, I got to struggle to keep the slate clean. No, they were all forgiven before you were ever born. When Jesus died on the cross, they were all there. When God had it in his mind before the world began, it was all there. It was all taken care of. It was all finished. And it's just what Jesus said to Peter. If you've once had a bath, all you need each day is to just kind of wash your feet off a little bit when they get dusty. And as you walk through the world and day to day you sin, the Holy Spirit does a little dusting work just to keep you clean. And that's what 1 John 1:9, he's faithful and just to keep on cleansing us. See, it's constant, constant, constant. You say, that means God accepts me. That's right. God accepts you. He accepts you in the Beloved One, not on the basis of your good looks or your mind or your works, but on the basis of his plan from before the foundation of the world. There are no second-class Christians. We're all in Christ, as Christ, beloved sons, totally forgiven. And if you can't forgive yourself, you got a God complex. You're saying, well, the reason I can't forgive him, I know God forgives me, but I know some things he doesn't know. You can't say that. Or else you could say, well, I'm actually a higher standard. You got a real problem. You think you're God. Why should you remember what he forgot before the foundation of the world? Do you know that? Whew, that's exciting. And that's why you're accepted. And if he accepts you, accept yourself. You know, you imagine somebody come up to me and say, I'm a personal friend of the president. Well, you are. Well, very nice. I'm a personal friend of the vice president, secretary of state, governor, mayor. And list about 50 famous people. I would say to him, that's wonderful. However, I am a personal friend of the Almighty God of the universe. Furthermore, he thinks I am fantastic. Do you realize that right now he is up there preparing a place for me so that when I leave here, I'll be dwelling with him forever. Additionally, he has granted to me all good things, as much as I need, for whenever I need, of all that he possesses. And not only that, we talk about it every day. You forget who you are? God sees everything in stark naked reality and says, in spite of it all, I'm satisfied with you because I'm satisfied with my son and you're in him. See? And I forgive you everything from before the foundation of the world for as long as you live. Got to talk about one other thing. The end of verse 7. You say, but how much forgiveness? I don't know if he's got enough to go around. Oh, yeah. According to the riches of his grace. Now, watch that phrase. According to. It's all grace. Just remember that. Grace is undeserved favor. It's all grace based on his love. But he always gives us according to his riches. How rich is he? He's rich, believe me. Unspeakable riches, right? There aren't any words, so there's no sense of trying to describe it. He has enough and more than enough. He has infinite grace. So he always gives us forgiveness according to. The Bible doesn't say out of, it says according to. And that's a relative rather than an absolute. Like, for example, if I go to a rich man, he's a millionaire, and I say, oh, I have a need for $25,000 for a wonderful project I'd like to do. Oh, it's so important to me. Would you mind supporting this project? My brother would be happy to, and he writes me out a check. $25. I say, $25. This is out of your riches. I go to another rich man. I say, rich man, I need $25,000 for this wonderful project for the Lord's work. He sits down and writes me a check. $30,000. Says, there's an extra $5,000 in case you need some more. Oh, you gave me according to your riches. See the difference? When God gives, he doesn't give out of, he gives what? According to. Always in abundance. Forgiveness according to his riches. As rich as he is, that's how forgiving he is. All right, now the second one. The first result, forgiveness, the second one is wisdom and prudence, verse 8, in which he's abounded toward us in all wisdom and prudence. Again, whenever God does something, he abounds. He doesn't just hand stuff out in little tiny increments. He dumps it on you. He abounds super abundantly in two things, wisdom and prudence. Now, this is the positive side, the negative side, forgiveness. The positive side, wisdom and prudence. He forgave us, and now he gives us his plan. Let me distinguish these words. He made to overflow. The verb means to overflow, to superabound. first word wisdom is Sophia. It has to do with wisdom in eternal things like life and death and God and man and sin and eternity and time, and it's theological. But the second word is prudence, and it's phronesis in the Greek, and it simply means insight into earthly things, day-to-day living. Now, as a Christian, we not only have forgiveness, that takes care of the negative, but positively, God gives us the equipment to understand Him and to walk through the world on a day-to-day basis. Isn't that super? Wisdom and insight. So that we have all, we're not just pie in the sky spinning off great theological truths. We know how to put it into work. So by wonderful grace, He forgives our sin, and then He dumps into our minds and pours through our hands and feet and mouths principles for spiritual living in the midst of a world like ours. Spiritual discernment. We're the wisest. God has taken us into His confidence. Listen, God thinks so highly of you, beloved, as a Christian, that He has given you the secrets of the universe. And by the way, if there's anything you don't know, you can get it real quick, because James 1 says, if any man lack wisdom, let him what? Ask of God, who gives to all men liberally and holds nothing back. I'm telling you, people, not only has He taken care of the sin problem, but He's opened up to us the concept of His truth and how to live it in the world. That's the results of redemption. I mean, that's real freedom. Lastly, the redemptive reason. Why did He do it all? What's the intention of it? What's the purpose? Verse 9, having made known unto us the mystery of His will. That's right. He told us this mystery of the church and the body and all these fantastic things according to His good pleasure, which He purposed in Himself. He did it on His own with His own desires in mind for Himself. But why did He do this? Why this incredible revelation? Why this amazing reality of salvation and redemption? In order that in the dispensation of the fullness of times, and beloved, that means the millennial kingdom and right on out into eternity. When time is filled up, when the end comes, when the kingdom arrives and eternity comes, the new heaven and the new earth ultimately, of course, are seen there. He will gather together in one all things in Christ, which are in heaven and which are on earth, even in Him. Listen, God is redeeming in order that He might gather everything to Himself. That will be the day when Paul said to the Philippians, every knee shall bow and every tongue shall confess that Jesus is Lord, to the glory of God the Father, whether they be on earth, in heaven, or under the earth. Christ will gather the universe into unity. Right now, the universe is splintered, it is scattered, it is splattered, it is divided. Satan rules, demons rule, and God will call all things into one in Christ, and there will be incredible and eternal unity in Him, all things redeemed. Why is He redeeming us? To make us a part of the final goal of history, to bring all things to Himself. And the rebels purged out, dismissed from His presence. That's the purpose. Macbeth said it, history is a tale told by an idiot full of sound and fury, signifying nothing. Wrong. That's wrong. God has an absolutely clear, wonderful purpose. The completion of history. Everything comes together. You begin to see it in His millennial kingdom, ultimately in the new heavens and the new earth, all things one in Christ. Are you redeemed? If you are, I hope you're thankful. All that God could possibly give, He's given to you. He planned it in the past. He worked it out in the present in order that you might experience the fullness of it in the future. And it's all yours through faith in Jesus Christ.
1: You're listening to Grace to You Weekend, the Bible teaching ministry of John MacArthur. John's current series is titled, Richer Than You Think. Now, today John talked about divine election. It's a subject that many Christians find challenging to understand and accept. In fact, some people may conclude that it's better just to avoid the topic altogether, since it can lead to confusion and maybe even disagreement and debate. Well, some years ago, we asked John why we should deal with the doctrine of election at all, and here's what he said.
2: Yeah, why deal with the doctrine of election at all? The safe route would be to avoid it. Until people hear it from some other source, hear it maligned, or discover it themselves in the Word of God and need an explanation. Well, let me take the opposite view. I believe that anyone should understand the doctrine of election at the very beginning of their grasp of salvation. And I base that on Jesus' conversation with Nicodemus. Nicodemus wanted to know how to have eternal life, how to enter into the kingdom. And what's the first thing Jesus said to him? He said, you must be born from above. In other words, something has to happen to you that comes from heaven. Something has to happen to you that you have no part in. You didn't have any part in your physical birth, and you don't have any part in your spiritual birth. So here is Jesus evangelizing this non-believer, this religious Pharisee, and the first thing he tells him is that he is seeking something that only God in his sovereign power can provide. I don't think we need to hide this doctrine. I think it needs to be right up front. I've dealt with literally dying sinners who have said, what do I do? I don't want to perish. I don't want to go to hell. And I've said to them, salvation is a gift from God. It comes from heaven. You need to be born from above. All you can do is ask. All you can do is ask. And God promises that if you ask, he will hear that prayer and answer.
1: That's right. And friends, subjects like election are complex, to say the least. You won't have all your questions answered in just one sermon. So to dig even deeper into more important and comforting truths about salvation in Christ, let me recommend John MacArthur's book called The Doctrines of Grace, published just in the past year. 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Now for our entire staff, I'm Phil Johnson with a question. Are your prayer and Bible study times becoming mundane? Well, John MacArthur's upcoming study called Enjoying God can help revitalize your communion with the Lord. So be here for 30 minutes of unleashing God's truth, one verse at a time, on the next Grace to You Weekend.

0: There's nothing better. Summer is my favorite season. I love the long days, the pleasant mornings, and all the celebration. We have loved ones who are graduating, fathers to celebrate, and don't even get me started about the amount of golf I get to play. Yet, with all these good things, there are still challenges. 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
12: SpaceX is going public. Elon Musk announcing plans to debut the privately held rocket and satellite maker on the U.S. stock market. He hopes to raise $75 billion, and if he succeeds, he will become a trillionaire.

0: Unveiling his plans, Musk also shed light on his company's mysterious financial picture. Last year, revenue was up 33% from the year before, sitting at $18.7 billion. So why go public? He says it will give SpaceX the money needed to put everyday people on the moon and Mars. Financial analysts claim a strong debut will bring generational riches to Wall Street. But generational riches don't last. Matthew 6 tells us treasures on Earth are destroyed by moth and rust, so let's be sure to lay up instead treasures in heaven. For where your treasure is, there your heart will be also. Welcome to Haven Today, here on The Weekend. I'm David Wolin, sharing the great story that's all about Jesus. And this is a program called How Jesus Feels About You. And depending on who you are, and probably your church background, you're either leaning in with interest because this is right up your alley, or it's possible one or both of your eyebrows just raised involuntarily. Is this a topic the Bible actually speaks to or invites us to study? Aren't there more important things that we could be talking about or that have greater theological substance? Well, I can understand both perspectives. There is a way that someone might approach a question like this and answer it in a speculative or even theologically liberal way. But here's the most wonderful, amazing thing. The true historical Jesus, who truly was born, lived, died, and was resurrected, true God of God and light of light, made truly human. He actually invites us to know him humanly, as a person, not simply an abstraction of doctrinal truths, but as a person who wants with us the kind of relationship that God created us for. That's an idea that might take some getting used to. It certainly did for my guest today.
1: I think we might sometimes be a little bit bashful or a little bit reluctant to talk about how Christ feels about us or his heart because we don't want to be irreverent. And that's a good motive. We do not want to be irreverent, and we do want to esteem him as the glorious Prince of Heaven, and so on. But there's a message there in the Bible and in the New Testament for us and for our comfort that the Puritans talked about 400 years ago, and Edwards talked about 300 years ago, and Warfield talked about 200 years ago, and others that has been neglected in my own life and ministry. So I was just thinking and writing myself clear.
0: And that's the voice of Dane Ortlund, who will be back in a moment. He was just talking there about the process he went through, first in his own reading and study of God's Word, and then when he sat down to write the bestseller we know as Gentle and Lowly, which has been out for a number of years. Today, however, we're talking about another book. Technically, it's the same content, but slimmed down, streamlined, and simplified. I've read both books, and I have to say, I do prefer this one, partly because it gets straight to the point, like Jesus always did, getting to the heart of the matter quickly. And the heart of Jesus is far deeper, better, and more wonderful, and more human and relatable than our hearts can possibly imagine. The new book is simply called The Heart of Jesus, and we'd love to send this directly to you from Haven Today as our way of saying thank you for your gift of ministry support, which is greatly needed today. 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And now inviting us to draw near, here's Christian Stanfill with Come to Jesus.

0: This is Haven Today. I'm David Wolin, and I'm so delighted to have pastor and author Dane Ortlund joining me today. So, Dane, welcome.
1: Great to be with you, David. Thank you, brother.
0: Well, you're no stranger to Haven. I know Charles Morris before me enjoyed so much having you on the air at various points along the way. And in fact, we had your dad, Ray Ortlund, on the air last year, which was great. But then, of course, your grandfather, also Ray, was the host of this program for so many years in an earlier iteration. So Ortlunds and Haven just go together.
1: We love Haven, and you are carrying the ministry forward so strongly and beautifully, David. So we are rooting for you.
0: Oh, thanks, brother. That means a lot. You know, the Lord's led you on such an interesting path, Dane. When I first met you, I was with Charles Morris, and you were still at Crossway, and we came and sat down with you. And I remember you were over everything related to the ESV Bible at that point, which I have grown to cherish so much over the years. But then you stepped out of publishing and into the pastorate. And about the same time, you wrote a book. And, you know, I almost don't know how to describe it. This well enough. Your book, Gentle and Lowly, it just struck a chord. Like it was like that proverb, a word fitly spoken, like apples of gold in a setting of silver. Like it just seemed like the right thing at the right time, and the message just seemed to resonate, didn't it?
1: It did. God had a ministry in mind that none of us were aware of, and he had something, I guess, he wanted to say. And so praise be to his name. I mean, I have drawn personally such strength from what Jesus's own heart is. And if a few other people want to join me in getting stronger from that, then hallelujah.
0: Yeah. You know, he gets the credit for that. It also strikes me that it was right on top of the beginning of the pandemic. And I think that there was something about even the way that the subtitle of that book is laid out, The Heart of Christ for Sinners and Sufferers. And boy, the pandemic brought that out in spades for all of us. And it's almost like this is the Jesus that's always been there, but we so desperately needed to see at that point. At least that's how it was for me.
1: Amen. Yeah. We every one of us is a sinner. Every one of us is a sufferer. And as you rightly say, David, the pandemic just forced to the surface a lot that was latent and there. And we needed to get to know Jesus better or else drown.
0: Yeah, exactly. Well, and he's good at those kinds of rescues. So we're talking about the core message of that book today, but Crossway recently published what's essentially a condensed form of the original book in a little bit more of a bite-sized form. And when I saw that title roll across my desk, I picked it up and thought, this is a reason to continue the conversation. And then you took the first words of the original subtitle, and that's what this volume is called, The Heart of Jesus, How He Really Feels About You. And honestly, that is titled so well, it almost doesn't need any extra description, but I would love to hear you expand on that core idea a little bit, just to help us open up this whole topic, especially for the many listeners out there who may have never encountered Gentle and Lowly. And so for them, all of this is new. So take us in.
1: Thank you, David. I think that it is very, very important for us to be real clear as believers on the person of Christ, mm-hmm. truly God, truly man, etc. It's really important for us as believers to be clear on the work of Christ, mm-hmm. what he has done in his life, death, resurrection, his current intercession. But it's easy for us to neglect, at least it has been in my life, not only the person and the work, but who he is as a man, the God-man, but as a man with an inner life, and how he engages and thinks about, and I'm not embarrassed to say, and feels about his people, which is his brothers and sisters, or his body parts, actually, if we take the language of 1 Corinthians 12 and other places. And I think we might sometimes be a little bit bashful or a little bit reluctant to talk about how Christ feels about us or his heart because we don't want to be irreverent. And that's a good motive. We do not want to be irreverent, and we do want to esteem him as the glorious Prince of Heaven, and so on. But there's a message there in the Bible and in the New Testament for us and for our mm-hmm. comfort that the Puritans talked about 400 years ago, and Edwards mm-hmm. talked about 300 years ago, and Warfield mm-hmm. talked about 200 years ago, and others that has been neglected in my own life and ministry. So I was just thinking and writing myself clear with that.
0: No, that's interesting, Dane. And we'll talk a little bit about more about probably all those names. But I was thinking, after having just read this book afresh before our interview today, about how every good sermon begins with the Spirit of God, applying the Word of God afresh and working in our hearts. And I would expect, and I think I've heard this from you more than once, that that's essentially what happened before you sat down to write this book, that the Lord was doing something in your life, in your heart, that resulted in you writing this book. So would you mind just expanding on that a little bit? Take us back to that moment in your life.
1: Oh, thank you, brother. Yeah, I mean, anything I ever write or preach or teach is not theoretical. I can't. I mean, the only thing I can ever say is out of my own lived experience of it. I mean, that's all I have. And certainly right. that was true with that little project on Christ's Heart. I read a book by the Puritan Thomas Goodwin in the early 2013 called The Heart of Christ Who is in Heaven for Sinners Who are on Earth. The burden of the book was, I'm going to put this in our language, not Goodwin's, hey, Christians, stop thinking that just because Jesus is way up high in heaven now, that he's more removed and distant in his compassion for you than he was for the disciples when they were leaning on his chest. You are closer to his heart than John was when John was actually physically hugging him.
0: Yeah.
1: And that was the burden of Goodwin's book. And I didn't know that. I did not know that you could talk about Christ and his endless heart of compassion for us at our worst, and that you could talk in that way and not be a theological liberal. I didn't know that. And so, I mean, Goodwin and the Puritans, they also believe in, as I do, the wrath of God, the justice of God, an eternal hell, and all these truths that are there in the scripture, including on the lips of Jesus in the Gospels. But those are the guys who, against the backdrop of the harder doctrines and truths about God, what they celebrated most and talked most about, Goodwin and Sibbes and Bunyan and Owen and others, was the love of God and the comforts of the gospel for sinners.
0: Yeah, yeah. And in the introduction to this volume, you make the point that about all of those other vital doctrines of the faith, which, you know, it's not like we don't need those. They're vital. They're bedrock. And yet there's a difference between the things that we know that we can describe in more kind of abstract theological terms and the kind of knowing of the heart that we're talking about here with knowing the heart of Christ, because that crosses over into human experience. That crosses over into the totality of who we are and actually how God made us to be, people that feel and know and look and experience and have relationship with flesh and blood human beings every day of our lives. And deprived of that, you know, we don't do well. And Christ wants us to know him that way. That's quite a thought.
1: Yes, I believe that with all my heart. I think that's very well put, David. Just last Sunday, we're working through the Gospel of John, and we came to the place in John 10 where Jesus says, I'm saying these things so that you might, and the ESV says, so that you might know and understand that I am in the Father and the Father is in me. Well, the text literally says, so that you might know and know. Well, is that redundance? No, it's what you just said. There is knowing that 2 + 2 = 4. And then there's knowing Christ, which is not a math formula. It's a deeper personal experiential knowledge. So amen.
0: And so this is an interesting point then, maybe to make there based off of what you just said about John 10, because you could have titled this book The Heart of God. And it wouldn't be wrong for us to speak of the heart of God in general, but you were very specific to focus in on the Lord Jesus, the person of Christ. That you probably could talk about that at length, but why was that important? Why did you do that?
1: Because the second person of the Trinity, Jesus Christ, the God-man, was the one who said what his heart is in Matthew 11. Now, as soon as I say that, David, and I love the way you framed your question there, because that enables us to reflect together. As soon as we say it is Jesus who said, I am gentle and lowly in heart, we immediately want to add, Jesus is what the Father is in terms of his character. Yeah. Jesus is God, the Father is God, the Spirit is God. The Son is not the Father is not the Spirit is not the Son. Okay?
0: Okay, that's Athanasius right there.
1: There you go. But we do have in Scripture, Hebrews 1:3, Christ is the exact representation of God. Or, in John 14, when Philip says, after 3 years, it's like, Philip, come on, man. Philip says, hey, show us the Father, and that's enough for us. And Christ responds, and he says, Philip, if you have seen me, he says, have I been with you so long, and you still don't know me? Mm. And then he says, if you've seen me, you've seen the Father. So it's not as if the Son of God is a kinder, gentler, softer person than the Father and the Spirit. What we see in Christ and how he, walking around on two legs 2,000 years ago, interacted with sinners and sufferers is the perfect window into what the triune God is.
0: It's a big statement. I love talking about this. I mean, we could fill a whole series and more just talking about this. And we're gonna delve into it a little bit more, but let's circle back to the phrase gentle and lowly. You talk at the very beginning of the book about how, I think it was through Charles Spurgeon, and maybe you and your dad are having a conversation, but he said something about the inner life, the emotional life of the Savior, and the one place in the Bible where this shows up. So let's focus in a little bit more on that statement, that little cluster of verses at the very end of Matthew 11, and what it is that opens up to us.
1: Yeah, and he says he's gentle and lowly in heart. Okay, it's not the only thing Christ says about himself. Right beforehand, there's this soaring theology of who is enabled to know Christ in the couple of verses right beforehand. And the couple of paragraphs right before that, Jesus is walking around pronouncing woes on Chorazin and Bethsaida, which we don't use the word W-O-E today. What he's effectively saying is, go to hell. I mean, what he's saying is you are on your way to an eternal destruction if you do not repent. That's the Christ who says, but now let me tell you what my heart is. And we know from the Scripture, both Old Testament and New, the heart is not our life of felt emotion only. The heart in both Old Testament and New is the headquarters of who you are as a person. It's what you daydream about. It's what you are. It's what you are living for. It's what you love most. And so in the Bible, the heart, feels, the heart thinks, the heart wills, the heart decides, the heart does all manner of things. It's your motivation headquarters. And when Jesus talks about what his own deepest inner motivation headquarters is, he says it is not what we experience if we want to go shake a politician's hand. Namely, you got to get through a bunch of lines of security, and then you might have a passing moment where he or she gives you the time of day just briefly before they are whisked off because they matter and we don't. Yeah. Rather, Jesus Christ, 10 million times better than the best politician, Jesus Christ is the most accessible and approachable person in the universe, despite being at the same time the most exaltedly, gloriously beautiful, resplendent, wonderful, brilliant person in the universe at the same time.
0: Mm. I've had a handshake like the kind that you're describing. It's the kind that you can feel them shuffling, kind of almost like throwing your hand away, you know, so it doesn't last too long and they can move on. Jesus says, come to me, and in a sense offers his hand, and then he doesn't let go. And he won't.
1: Excellent.
0: Let go.
1: Oh, that should have been in the book.
0: You know, Dane, we don't think that's what he's like, though. There's something about us that just deep down we might nod and say, but there's something in us that goes, yeah, but maybe not totally like that. Like, there's something in us that's almost swept away by a current over and over again that just thinks, no, that's too good to be true. Is he really like that?
1: Right, because we are not like that, and we project him as an image of us. rather than the other way around. And so I would believe Jesus is a very nice politician, to keep that image going, if I didn't have a Bible, because it is way down deep in us that the Creator must be like us and be assessing people in terms of our gauging of their relative significance and importance, and then I will give someone attention and time accordingly and try to work my way up the social ladder. It's just way down deep in us, David. It's that's our native language, you know, in terms of how we're moving through life and processing. We've got to like constantly be stepping out of that self-consciously. And so we have there in the Bible, I mean, you just look in the four Gospels. What does Jesus do? He's moving towards those at the bottom of the social pyramid. And actually, it's not a kind of reverse significance where he ignores leaders. He will heal a centurion and a synagogue ruler's son. And he has just broken down all of these ways of social stratification thinking that we are operating in. So if we will just allow ourselves to really plunge our minds and hearts into the Gospels and swallow it down, we will find a Savior who, as you just said so beautifully, he takes us into his embrace. One of the great ones of the past said, the way his arms are open wide, were open wide on the cross, remains his posture ever after to embrace those who come to him. So he has strong arms of love. And actually, the theology of the Bible is, once he hugs you one time, you cannot ever squirm your way. Messy as we are, fickle as we are, we cannot ever squirm our way out of his grasp. And that's deeply comforting.
0: It is. We have more to talk about. We're going to pause the conversation right there and pick it up back up again tomorrow. Dane Ortlund, thank you for being with us on Haven today.
1: A joy to be with you, David.
0: This is Haven Today. I'm David Wolin. You can hear more of the conversation with Dane Ortlund about the heart of Jesus by listening to our Great Stories podcast. And you can also learn more about this theme when you read his new book called The Heart of Jesus. This is one of those books you just never get rid of and you love to give to others. 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I'm David Wolin. Won't you come back again next time? We'll be keeping it all about Jesus. It's The Great Story here on Haven Today.
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0: Hey, Dave, we got Dave Harvey in the studio. And, you know, I thought of all places to start, let's have a bench press competition. But, you know, it is the epitome of we're all about strength. And you write a book about weakness. And I love it. As I read through it, I'm like, I love this because not a lot of people do that. So is that your lane?
1: It's certainly becoming more of a lane as I grow older, as I suffer more, as I lead longer.
0: Yeah.
1: As I study scripture and as I map on the experiences of passages and people in scripture onto my life, I realize, okay, this is not just my lane. This is everybody's lane.
0: Yeah.
1: This is every Christian's lane, but in a unique way, it's every leader's lane as well. And so, I talk about the clay pot conspiracy as God's remarkable plan for resilience in ministry, and the simple equation is our weakness plus God's power equals resilience.
2: That's great right there. I remember reading that over and over as I opened up your book, My Weakness, which we all have. All of us know, like, oh, I have so many weaknesses, but my weakness plus God's power equals resilience.
0: Walk us through that.
2: Yeah, how'd you even come up with that?
1: So I'm thinking about 2 Corinthians 4, and I'm drawing from 2 Corinthians 4. You know, we have this treasure in jars of clay to show the surpassing power belongs to God and not to us. So the idea there is that God stores gospel ministry, his treasure, and he stores it not in gold, not in titanium, but in clay jars. In other words, something breakable, something fragile, something perishable. And why does he do that? Because putting ministry in frail containers somehow displays his surpassing power. And so God has determined that the way that he wants to exalt his power is by storing treasure in weak people, in these jars of clay. And the surpassing power of God is then confirmed not by the breaking of it, but by the durability of the clay pot. So the pots crack, the pots have, problems, but they don't crumble. They endure. And that's the whole point of the 2 Corinthians passage, is Paul has these series of contrasts he goes after. He says, we're afflicted in every way, but we're not crushed. We're perplexed, but not driven to despair, and persecuted, but not forsaken. But the point of each one of them is ministry is harder than I ever knew, and suffering is part of the job description of those called to ministry. And we think that's something that's constantly taking us down. But for Paul and for God, carrying the death of Jesus in our bodies is actually what inspires resilience in our bodies. So we suffer, we endure, but we don't tap out. That's the point Paul makes later on. He says, we do not lose heart, but we do not lose heart because the life of Jesus is being manifested in our bodies. So carrying death is the means by which we experience the life of Jesus in our bodies. It's what displays his surpassing power.
0: And you said that all applies to ministry and leaders. But I'm sitting here thinking that is exactly marriage and family as well. I mean, we resist the weakness, I think. There's something in us, right? Let's talk about that I don't want to embrace weakness. I want to embrace power and strength. I sort of run from weakness. And even in the church, sometimes we display power. We don't want to be vulnerable.
1: Yeah. Shortly after you say, I do, and you begin living together, all of a sudden, you get to know one another in a way that no one else knows you, because all the fallenness, the frailties, the foibles, the ridiculous things we do, everything comes off.
0: Yep.
1: And we begin to see each other for who we really are. And that's when the rubber kind of hits the road, because prior to that, we're living out of a vision of what marriage is going to be. but it's a vision completely devoid of the reality of living with a sinner. And so we just paint the picture of how beautiful it's going to be and how wonderful it is. And it is beautiful and wonderful, but it's in ways that we never anticipated.
2: Exactly.
1: So we discover that we're married to the sinner, and that part of the program is that God brings us together. And in bringing us together, it surfaces things in our heart that can be surfaced in no other way than through this close relationship with another human being in the context of marriage. And then you're beginning to see sinfulness more clearly. Mm-hmm. You're beginning to see grace and how the gospel applies to those things in a sharper way. And you're growing because marriage is bringing that out of us.
2: We've been in ministry 45 years. How long have you been in ministry?
1: I'm in my 40th year.
2: Okay. And with that, I had no idea the suffering would be right alongside us in that. Did you, when you entered into that?
1: No. And I think part of the issue is that God is trying to create circumstances in our life where we are going to learn how not simply to talk about the gospel, counsel with the gospel,

0: family life. This year, we've heard hard stories, marriages struggling, families drifting. And in the middle of that, we've watched God show up. Because of God's grace and your generosity, marriages are healing. Families are finding hope. People are coming back to Christ. 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Thank you for being a part of this.
1: I gave my life to Christ in college, and I honestly thought, I don't know if anybody said this, but I honestly thought, at least in my heart, life's going to get better now. Life's pretty good. I just had a successful college football season as a quarterback and was nationally ranked. And I'm like, I'm adding Jesus to this equation. Uh-huh. It's going to get even better,
2: yeah.
1: Right?
2: And yeah, the portfolio just took an upgrade.
1: Yeah, I'm like, I mean, it's pretty good. And now it's going to be even better because now I know who God is and made known through Christ. And literally, I go into my junior year in college, a preseason All-American on the magazine stuff, and end the season in a hospital with a knee surgery. And I remember laying in the hospital bed and looking at the ceiling going, really? I had no understanding of suffering, being a part of the walk. I thought it's all victory. And I really wrestled right there with God, and I felt like he was like, I'm here.
2: Yeah.
1: I am right here.
2: Yeah.
1: This is what you signed up for. I'm never walking away. We're going to walk through these valleys together. There'll be mountaintops, but you're going to walk through the valleys the rest of your life with me. You know, yeah. And I was like several months in, so I'm a baby Christian, but it was something I didn't want. But I think I realized, okay, this is just the beginning. There'll be much more, but this is the beginning. That's the Christian life, right?
2: Yeah. The beauty of the conspiracy is not simply that it humbles us, and it's not simply that it allows us to embody the gospel. It's that the suffering and the weakness that we feel, that's not a barrier to our perseverance. Mm. It's a condition for achieving our perseverance.
1: It's like the vehicle.
2: Yeah. So Paul tells the Romans, we rejoice in our sufferings. Why? Because it produces endurance. Mm. Suffering produces endurance. James, rejoice in your various trials, knowing that the testing of your faith produces steadfastness. Mm. So in other words, it's like God is saying, listen, I want you to understand the program. Your suffering is not an obstacle to resilience. It's the means God uses to forge your resilience. Mm. And so, yes, it humbles us. It unites us. It humanizes us. It allows us to embody the gospel. But it's also a key element in enduring in Christianity.
1: Talk about some of the sufferings you've gone through.
3: I was going to say, you don't write a book about this unless you've experienced it.
1: Yeah.
2: I wrote the book because I wanted the reader to understand how the clay pot conspiracy became real for me and for Kim. My life and my ministry does have some unusual features to it. I led a large church for many years. Nothing unusual about that. But large churches always have drama. Nothing unusual about that. Problems, complications, and things like that. But none of that prepared me for what landed in our lap in the early 2000s, where, you know, a highly publicized drama played out in our denomination, where the leader of the denomination had to step aside. I had to take over. And so I came under scrutiny. And it was just one of those times where the pressure that I felt was indescribable as the situation became increasingly public and increasingly complex. While that was going on, an unimaginable series of events converged that triggered our departure from our local church, the place where I pastored for 27 years. And my oldest daughter went through a divorce. The criticism regarding her divorce is turning from her and her husband to Kim and I and the way we parented. But, you know, you carry this storyline, this narrative in our mind where, like, if I just do the right thing, things will turn out right.
3: Yeah.

0: And yet you inevitably in life, you arrive in these situations where doing the right thing is not enough. It pleases God, I believe, and it makes a difference in eternity, I believe.
1: Yeah.
0: But it doesn't seem to bear the earthly fruit that you're expecting.
2: If the people would just get on the same page.
0: Exactly. Or, you know, or like, we're doing everything right. I don't understand. There is this almost transact. We're not aware of how transactional we really are towards God.
2: Oh, yes.
0: Lord, I've punched the clock. I've done things right. Why aren't you delivering on your side of the equation? So we're in the middle of this, and we're trying to figure out how to move forward, and there's no way to move forward in order to address the criticisms that are coming to us about our parenting in the middle of this denominational crisis. We say, hey, let's go through an evaluation, and the elders thought that was a good idea. I thought, yeah, you know, that seems to be the only way. So, well, we went through a 9-month evaluation of our parenting, and so the evaluation, the elders concluded, hey, you know, Dave's made some mistakes, but Dave's qualified for ministry. And that didn't seem to help anybody that actually had concerns about us and about our parenting. And in the meantime, my youngest daughter, who idolized her oldest sister and wanted ultimately to live the life. She was only 13. My youngest daughter is only 13. My oldest daughter gets divorced. My youngest daughter's world just blows apart. And she doesn't know what to do with that. So she begins to misbehave. And that's just corroborating evidence that that Dave and Kim really don't know how to parent. And we're like, hey, we don't know if we know how to parent or not, but let's, you know, let's look at this. We assume that there's things we're doing wrong. So at the age of 52, Kim and I had a hard reset on life and ministry, which is what brought us down here to Florida. So while that's happening, our teenage daughter's just getting rocked by this whole experience. And we're leaving Philadelphia, the only home she's known. And she's looking at the things that have happened to our family, the things that have happened in our church, some of the ways that we've been treated. And so she began to decline into addiction. And we eventually lost her to an accidental overdose. And Kim and I are now raising her 5-year-old son, which we've been raising him since he was born. And so this question came, you know, like, how does this relate to the book?
2: Wait a minute. I just have to say, like, you've described it really well. And the heaviness, the suffering, and then for a daughter, that is the ultimate blow. I can't even imagine how you guys could lift your heads. And maybe because you're raising that 5-year-old, you had to keep going and your other kids, but that is hard, really hard. And I think that a lot of people have experienced hard and they don't know which way to go. So
1: yeah, you're not just writing about suffering.
2: You've walked in the shadow. And then you've got not only all that going on, but I'm thinking even you're having people that you've cared for and loved in your church and shepherded, now they've attacked you. But then you also have, and here's what we all have, every listener has this, we have an enemy of our souls who's whispering accusations. And even maybe things like, if you had only.
0: Yes.
2: And I'm guessing you and your wife, Kim, probably faced all of that. How did you guys even get out of bed, both of you?
0: Yeah, that's a great question. A perceptive one, because you, it means you know something about how grief plays out and how it attacks your motivation. Your motivation to do simple things, your motivation to even want to get out of bed.
1: Yeah.
0: We did have the mercy, and I say that deliberately, the mercy of having to raise our grandson.
2: Yeah.
0: And with that came, that constituted a call.
2: You had to get out of bed.
0: And a cause, yeah. Mm-hmm. But I need, like, this book, Claypot Conspiracy. I mean, I needed to be resilient. And I wanted to think about that as deeply as I could. And I wanted to find the passages that I could anchor into. I mean, the book is written around seven wonders. And the fourth wonder is learn love when the church wounds you. And the idea is, you know, the church is bad. It's actually worse than you think. Yeah. God is more glorious in the way he works in the church. But if you're going to serve the church and you're going to love the church, then you will become a target of her imperfections. And there is a glorious, providential, sovereign God that ordains that because he wants to teach you things about what it means to love his bride.
2: How did you get to that point?
0: I wanted to think about this story. In writing the book, I wanted to think about this story without exempting myself from being part of the problem. That particular chapter, I've never taken as much time writing a chapter as chapter four of this
1: book. How did you walk through it when it was happening? Because now you're writing about it in retrospect, but I've been there. We've experienced church hurt. Mm-hmm. I know I was at fault in many areas, and so I'm not exonerated. I did and said things wrong, but it was hard. And in some ways, I shouldn't have been, but I was shocked. You know, I was surprised at how it went down. And you did such a good job, even when you described it, with being very careful how you said that. But when I was in it, boy, there's a part of my soul that wanted to lash out, wanted to go online, wanted to walk into the pulpit and let the church know, you don't know what's going on behind closed doors here, but we're not going to be here much longer. And I'm a founder. I didn't do any of that. But man, there was a bitterness that I found in there getting, and then I've got a wife over here watching it going, this is wrong. And I'm like, yeah, but I'm wrong too. And so I need to own that side of it. But man, that walk us through that a little bit. Cause I think everybody watching or listening, either in their marriage or in a business situation, or maybe in a church situation, has been hurt.
2: So many people have been wounded. Yeah.
1: There's been betrayals. Yeah. There's been things done that were wrong.
0: Yes.
1: And it's hard not to jump into that.
0: It's very hard. And part of the reason why Genesis 3 is so important is because what's taking place there is we're seeing for the first time the character and nature of sin and how sin operates. Hmm. And so the way it's operating within the man is it's seeking to convert the man's status from sinner to sinned against. He's trying to achieve a moral high climb and establish a moral high ground where his biggest problem is being sinned against by the woman and by God. And I realize as I'm writing stories, whether it's this story or any story, there's always this desire to convert myself from from a sinner to being sinned against. And so part of the answer to your question is I wanted to be able to write my own sin into the story and acknowledge it, not just because that's a higher road. Maybe it is a higher road, but here's the thing, and here's what I want to tell your listeners as well. People that are only sinned against are not resilient. People that are only ever sinned against are not resilient, because the moral high ground does not deliver the validation that we need. We need the validation that comes from another. We need the validation that comes from the gospel. And you cannot get the validation of the gospel unless you first acknowledge, I'm a sinner. I need a savior. My biggest problem is not that I'm sinned against. It's that I'm a sinner. Because if I'm just sinned against, then I don't need an atoning sacrifice. I don't need Jesus and what he accomplished, because I'm a victim. And that's my biggest problem in life.
1: Yeah.
0: Now, people can be victimized in horrific ways.
2: Right.
0: We're not pulling that from the table. I'm just saying, when we think about our story, just think, the listeners, just think about times in your life where you were shamed or embarrassed, or you feel like you're sinned against. Have you ever noticed that when you think about your stories, you're never in them with all of your junk? You're never in them with all of your sin. It's always these other people who are coming on the stage of our life, committing sins against us or omitting things they should be doing for us. And we're the ones, we're just in the drama, and we're just spreading cheer and blessing other people and praying and always having other people sin against us. Our biggest problem is we are perpetually and perennially sinned against.
2: This is so true in marriage, because I, for years and years, I thought the problem with our marriage is Dave. If he would only, he's not doing this, he should be doing this, and I am doing so much. I don't think it was until I put, God put a mirror up to my face, and it was like he was saying, what part have you played?
0: Yes.
2: Oh, and I realized, like, I mean, scripture talks about this. You know, you're so busy looking at the splinter in their eye when you have a plank in your own eye. And I feel like that right there, like when we take responsibility for our own sin, and I think that that really helped change us.
0: It had the same effect on Kim and I.
2: Really?
0: Yeah, I mean, the first book that I wrote, When Sinners Say I Do,
2: yeah,
0: was coming to terms with the reality that the biggest problem in my marriage was never going to be the other person.
2: Yes, it's me.
0: It's going to be me, yeah. Which doesn't mean that I can't be sinned against. It doesn't mean that things can't happen to me. But when we talk about the fundamental issues that are going to attack our marriage and the things that I most need in order to move forward in my marriage, meaning the gospel, I have to keep my sinfulness intact in order to experience the goodness and truth of the gospel. And so we came to the same place. We realized, yeah, this is the thing. And the culture's not going to reinforce that. And sadly, much of the church has lost sight of that as well. And so we want to move that, and not to the center of our lives, but we want to keep our sinfulness in the gospel,
2: yeah,
0: so that God is magnified all the more by being a savior for our sin.

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2: There's nothing better. 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
15: 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You'll find us just about anywhere podcasts are found. Subscribe and never miss an episode. Ben Olson is the program director at the Global Center for Coaching, a Christian program for the training and development of people who can then become agents of spiritual transformation in others. But Ben started out his life in a slightly different direction.
16: My journey with God has felt sometimes a little bit like a roller coaster of excitement, I suppose. And from an early age, my parents were very involved in home groups and house church, those kind of things. So I grew up really experiencing like practical application and a group dynamic, and really that whole idea of everybody having something that they bring to the table.
15: I see.
16: And everybody has a part to play. And so that was really my experience, was watching everybody bring something to the table of value, and everybody be valued as a part of the whole. Mm-hmm. And that's kind of my initial experience with church, with God, with seeing God move in people's lives. Everybody being a part of the body, that body kind of idea.
15: I see. When did you place your faith in Christ? As a young boy then?
16: Yeah, at a young age. You bet. Mm-hmm. When I was 10 is when I was baptized, and but I think that God had just revealed Himself to me, you know, just from a very early age. And then it was one of those things where, you know, now's the time to step forth and to own it, and submit to God's leading. And But I've had some stumbles along the way.
15: Yeah, I was going to say, it wasn't a straight line, was it, to where you are now?
16: No, not at all. Not at all. Yeah. In my teens, there are some things that happened in terms of us moving, lots of change in my life, and I just began to drift and kind of lost sight of who I was, really searching for what value I had, what I had to bring to the table, and I looked in lots of different directions. Mm-hmm. Well, at a young age, I um, Actually, when we were part of a church, I got involved with the church's theater group. We had a playwright in our church, and so he wrote lots of wonderful Christian plays, and I became a part of that, and I really enjoyed being a part of that acting process and being, again, with people and everybody bringing their mm-hmm. Unique gifts and talents to the table. I later got on a Christian television show, and so that was a part of my journey, was performing, following that, the theatrical bent. But that also was a part of me drifting away.
17: Okay. Did you pursue that then professionally?
16: I did. Yeah, I did. I went to New York to the American Academy of Dramatic Arts.
17: That's a strong pursuit of acting right there. That's pretty serious.
16: Yeah, about 16 years since I was young, and then through all the way to New York, spent 6 years in New York as an actor, primarily theater, primarily Shakespeare.
17: Hmm.
16: But that was too, where I just lost sight of who I was and drifted. And for me, I really identify with that idea of the prodigal. And there was a point where it was just very clear for me that that God was not going to allow me to stay on the fence anymore.
17: Okay.
16: And yeah, at some point in that journey, I really felt clearly God say to me, you either choose for me or against me, but mm-hmm. choose.
17: Mm-hmm.
16: And that was the start of me, coming right back to God.
17: Mm-hmm.
16: And that was my prodigal moment of, in the muck, and a real revelation of where I was and where I did not want to be.
17: Yeah.
16: And that was a journey of me coming back.
17: Well, later I want to talk about how maybe that contributed to what you're doing now in terms of helping people. But you acknowledge, there are Christians in the theater arts, right? I mean, it's a vocation that can be done as believers.
16: For sure. And I know lots of Christians who are in the performing arts. And, God is a creative God. From the very beginning, he demonstrates, hey, I'm a God of creativity. And so I think as Christians, well, we should probably be at the forefront of of the creative arts, right? Because we have that God DNA in us.
17: Right. Yeah.
16: So there are so many artists out there, actors, musicians, who just have an incredible gifting mm-hmm. for the arts. And, mm-hmm. God did not take that away from me. God redeemed a lot of that and showed me in some significant way what it was like to be a part of a body where everybody was coming and bringing their excellence. That's the one thing I loved and sometimes miss about theater
17: mm-hmm.
16: is just showing up on stage with people and knowing that they're bringing the best of who they are with all of their excellence to the table. And then there's a collaborative process where we all just bring our best, and then we get to experiment and have fun and try things out. And for me, that is the kind of church experience that I want.
17: That's a great connection. I appreciate you sharing that. I'm curious if you retained any of those Shakespearean lines at all.
16: Yeah, actually, sometimes I use, in my current role as a coach, I'm often referencing Shakespeare and some of the things I just recently was referencing with another student, the idea from Hamlet of us holding a mirror up to people or a mirror up to their nature,
17: right,
16: and showing virtue its own feature. And so we get to, as Christians and as believers and quippers, we get to sometimes hold up that mirror to people to help them to see where they're at and to see the things that God has gifted them with and their creativity, and help them to reckon with who they are in Christ.
17: Hmm. You may be the first person I've talked to who's tried to use Shakespeare as some spiritual illustrations in people's lives. That's interesting. It really is.
16: Yeah. Yeah, I find God is often using all of the things that we've gone through in our life and helping us to make those kinds of links. And for me, that's just some unique things that God has allowed me to do, is to see, to see some of the things that I've experienced in new and different ways, and to see them from a different perspective.
17: Right. But you felt clearly that God was calling you to something different out of the theater. What was that transition like? Was that a hard transition for you to make, a spiritual transition?
16: Yeah, it was at some point when I came back to God and had a real incredible encounter with God. I gave up and gave over all of the things that, you know, for me felt like they were important, all of my pursuits. And I had a conversation with God where I said, okay, God, I'm going to let this go, the acting, the theater thing. And you're going to have to, if you ever want me to pick this up again, you're going to have to clearly come and and tell me. And funny enough, within a couple of months.
17: Be careful what you pray about, huh?
16: Right. The church I was going to had a school, and they had, as a part of that, some theater classes. And the director of the school came and found me and said, you know, I heard that you had a theater background, and we're looking for a theater teacher, and would you be interested? And it very clearly felt to me like, you know, a little chuckle from God, like, oh, yeah, here we go.
17: Is this God's leading, or is it temptation to go step back?
16: Yeah, it seemed very clear that God was actually going to use that and redeem that. And I got to teach theater from a Christian perspective with students in a Christian school. And that really was a part of my redemptive journey as well.
17: We're meeting Ben Olson of the Global Center for Coaching on this edition of First Person, and we'll continue in just a moment.
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17: We're talking with Ben Olson. Ben is the owner, director of education for something called the Global Center for Coaching. A mutual friend has introduced us, and I found his story to be fascinating, so I wanted to tell it on First Person this week. And you'll learn more about the Global Center by going to our program notes at firstpersoninterview.com. You'll find more information there, because I'm sure there's questions you have that I won't think of here in the next few minutes. But all right, pick up your story, Ben, if you would. And how did this end up into a career of coaching and of teaching other people how to life coach?
16: My parents have been in ministry for many, many years, and were a part of what they were doing was offering a seminar that was kind of a personal growth, inner healing, biblical-based seminar. And I was invited to be a part of that. And, for me, I really caught the heart for engaging people where they are and inviting them into what God had for them. And so part of that seminar, some other things that God opened the door for in my life, but for, I would say, the past 25, 26 years, God has opened the door for me to be in kind of the helps professions. And so that's looked like lots of different things. I've worked in addictions recovery, for rescue missions, for other organizations. I've worked for wilderness therapy programs and Christian wilderness programs. I've worked in a pastoral counseling role and other roles, but all of those things have had one core thing in common. It really has been meeting with people and encouraging them to step into what God had for them, to help them to see who, you know, God had created them to be. And after several years of doing these kinds of things, and being on this wild adventure with God, where a new thing would open up, and I'd say, "Oh no, what? You know, can I do it? Do I have what it takes?" And then God would equip me to do the thing in front of me. But I had lots of friends who said, "Oh, you know, what you're doing basically sounds like counseling, and why don't you just go ahead and go back to school and get your counseling degree? That's what you've been kind of doing. You know, just go for it." And so I went to Western Seminary there in the Pacific Northwest, and we were living there. I was working for a rescue mission there. And I went to Western Seminary to their counseling program and got about halfway through the program and found a coaching class that they had. And when I took that coaching class, within the first maybe hour of the class, I recognized, oh, this is what I've been doing
17: that
16: for the
17: quickly,
16: past
17: huh?
16: 15, 16 years. And I never had verbiage for it. You know, people would ask me, oh, what do you kind of do? And I would say, well, I kind of do, it's kind of like this, or it's kind of like that. And by the time I was done, I felt, you know, kind of foolish, like, wow, I can't even explain what I do. but when I found coaching, I was like, this is it. This is the word for what it is that I do and the approach that I love and what God has given me, I think, a gifting for.
17: Mm-hmm.
16: And when I found the program, I immediately dropped counseling and went all in into coaching, and was fortunate enough to be with some people there who invited me into the process of teaching. And then later I took over the program, and now most recently this past year took on the program out from under Western Seminary as its own entity. It's a little bit like a church plant where they, you know, put their hand on my head and blessed me and said, go forth. And so we still have a connection with Western Seminary, but now we're our own entity. And really this has been an answer to a prayer or even a thing, a desire that God put in my heart over 10, 15 years ago to be equipping people, to be in a place where I'm teaching and facilitating people who want to grow in their ability to connect with others and help encourage others to take steps, equipping.
17: Yeah.
16: Equipping the saints.
17: It's exciting to see how God has led you and provided for you, Ben. It may be obvious to some, but let's talk about the distinction between counseling and coaching. I mean, you resonated with coaching as soon as you saw someone else define it for you, and you knew it was what you loved to do. So what is the difference?
16: Well, one of the primary differences that caused me to make the shift was, I didn't want to work with insurance. I didn't want to diagnose people. And those are some significant things that sure. often, you know, happen in counseling. But I have a good friend who says there's no rear view mirror in coaching. And so coaching is a present and future helps. And mm-hmm. so what's going on right now in your life and where do you want to go with that? Counseling tends to look back at, you know, where this came from and what, you know, kind of unresolved wounds or things are there.
17: Yeah.
16: Sometimes even pathology or things that might need some diagnosis.
17: Mm-hmm.
16: But coaching is more of a forward moving focus. There are even some modalities in counseling that seem very much like coaching. They're very present and forward moving. Very action-oriented kind of modalities. Those actually tend to be in counseling the ones that work the best.
17: Yeah.
16: I think the primary difference too in coaching and almost every other helps profession is that in coaching, we look at the client as the expert of their life. They're the ones who are going to be in charge of where they want to go. And in almost every other helps, you look at the helper as the expert. I think the default is you go in and you say, okay, here's all my stuff. Now you tell me what to do and you help me fix it.
17: Well, that's very interesting. Very interesting indeed. And of course, you do this in a Christian context, but counseling and coaching can both be a spiritual exercise and should be a spiritual exercise, right?
16: For sure. And there are so many helps, right? Not just counselors, but mentors and spiritual directors and pastoral counseling and consulting and all. There are all kinds of helps. And I think it would be great if somebody had all those helps in their life and were able to kind of tap in like the body, right? That where everybody played a unique role. And there is a biblical way to approach any number of these helps. And we, in our training, we look at, my belief is that everything that works in coaching works because there's a biblical principle underneath it.
17: Interesting.
16: And so yeah, what we like try that. To do is just surface the biblical principle that's at play that's making this work.
17: Right. So tell me then about this this going separate from Western Seminary and starting the Global Center for Coaching, you call it, Global Center for Coaching. And what's all involved? You have courses. Who are you reaching out to?
16: Yeah, we are an online training program. We're a certified program. We, you know, if you do training with us, you get a certificate in coaching. And we are accredited by a couple different organizations, the International Coaching Federation, their global organization. We're also accredited by Christian Coaches Network International. And so if you are interested in getting a credential, a professional credential as a coach, you could get that from either of those organizations. And I would say we train about half the people in our program are maybe second, third careering, or they're looking for to add coaching as maybe an income stream for them. And then I would say the other half are people who are in current roles and they're looking to use coaching tools and skills to enhance their current role.
17: Yeah, sharpen their tools, huh? Yeah.
16: You bet.
17: So yeah. is this for the layman? I mean, if someone feels like, you know, I think maybe I've actually, as I look back, I've been coaching, I've been mentoring for years now. Maybe I need more input in how to do it even better.
16: Yeah, Wayne, that's a great question because that's in some sense where I was. It's like, oh, I'm doing this thing. And now that I found it's an actual profession, oh, yeah, there are some real skills here that I could use and hone. And I think this is for anyone. The thing about coaching skills is they translate into every relationship and they just make every relationship better.
17: Mm-hmm.
16: We have lots of students who after the first class they take will come back and report, oh, you know, my relationship with my kid is going well, or there's some significant shift that's happening because I'm using these skills, or my spouse is saying there's something different that's happening.
17: Mm-hmm.
16: And so these skills can translate relationally into any, you know, relational setting, but they also can be used professionally.
17: Yeah. So it doesn't work just in business per se. It works on a family level as well.
16: Yeah. I mean, I think that the most common thing for people when they think about coaches in this way is to think about executive coaching or leadership coaching or coaching within an organization. But nowadays, I would say over the past 15 years, coaching is moving into almost every area of people's lives. And, you know, I find people who are using coaching and seeking coaching in lots of different areas. There's so many niches now, too. Around coaching, but coaching can be used in any context.
17: Mm-hmm. Must be very rewarding to come alongside someone and just help them discover what God has for them. Huh? Isn't that what it's all about? You don't tell them what to do.
16: Right. You're
17: helping them discover what God has for them.
16: Yeah, that's the beauty of it, is the pressure isn't on me. And there's freedom in taking a coach approach because I don't have to solve for people. I don't have to have the answers. What I do is I become like an expert in how to help people to process and to think through, and I draw out and I help them discover for themselves the things that God has already put in them. I'm always looking for what is God inviting them into, and then how can they respond to what he's inviting them into?
17: Mm-hmm.
16: You know, my core belief is if God's inviting us, he's also equipping us because he sets us up for success. And so I'm constantly looking and listening for how has God equipped them to respond to whatever it is he's inviting them into. And now I become more of a witness. And when I see it, I can encourage it and we can explore it together. But the pressure isn't on me. It really is between them and God.
17: Mm-hmm.
16: Sometimes I tell my students, you know, we're not a Moses in the middle. We're not hearing for them. We are just witnessing their response to God and helping them have a good conversation with themselves to address things that need to be addressed in order for them to move into what they want to move into.
17: I'm glad we had a chance to meet Ben Olson today and learn his personal story of calling, as well as how God is using the Global Center for Coaching to equip others to serve Christ. For more about this organization, please find links to follow at firstpersoninterview.com. 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
23: The whole doctrine of salvation by grace rests on the principle that the law of God has been fulfilled by Christ and by Christ alone. That what the first Adam failed to accomplish and plunged us into misery, the new Adam, or the second Adam, took upon himself the burden to obey all of the commandments of God and to fulfill the covenant of works. And what is so gracious about the covenant of grace is that the covenant of grace does not destroy the covenant of works, but rather says the covenant of works can be fulfilled for you by a mediator that God appoints.
24: If all that was needed to be saved was Jesus' death on the cross, why was he born as a baby instead of simply appearing as a man and dying the next day? Hello and welcome to this Saturday edition of Renewing Your Mind. I'm glad you're with us. We're currently working our way through a series by R.C. Sproul titled God Alone. In it, R.C. unpacks each of the five solas of the Protestant Reformation. And today he considers Solus Christus, Christ alone.
23: We're going to continue our study of the solas of the Reformation. And today we're going to look at Solus Christus, S-O-L-U-S, which means by Christ alone, or more particularly because of Christ alone. The threefold recitation of the solas in the Reformation went like this, that justification is by grace alone, through faith alone, because of Christ alone. And what we want to do now is to explore in what sense our justification is rooted and grounded in the person and work of Christ. I think to get a handle on this and the way the Reformed churches were thinking throughout the ages, we need to look briefly at the 17th century Reformed Confession, the Westminster Confession of Faith, in the seventh chapter, because the seventh chapter of that confession explores the whole concept of the covenant that God makes with his people that issues in the final analysis in our salvation, because the basic structure of biblical history and the basic structure of the relationship between God and his people is the structure of the covenant. We frequently distinguish between the old covenant and the new covenant. We remember that in the upper room, when Jesus celebrated the Passover with his disciples, that there he instituted the new covenant when he said, "This is the covenant shed in my blood," and so on. And so we're familiar, at least basically, with these concepts of covenants. But a distinction is made in Reformed theology historically that's very important to our understanding of justification. And that is the distinction between what we call the covenant of works and the covenant of grace. And to indicate that distinction, let me read briefly from some passages found in the 17th century document of the Westminster Confession of Faith. It begins in the first section with this statement: "The distance between God and the creature is so great that although reasonable creatures do owe obedience unto him as their creator, yet they could never have any fruition of him as their blessedness and reward, but by some voluntary condescension on God's part, which he has been pleased to express by way of covenant." Now, what are they saying here with this somewhat archaic language? What they're saying is the very fact that God makes a creature places that creature in debt to the Creator. And the thing made owes inherently and intrinsically obedience to the one who has made him. And so God, in creating us, has no obligation whatsoever to enter into any promissory agreement with us. He owes us no blessings. He owes us no benefits. And we owe him our very lives. And so even if it were conceivable that man in creation obeyed God perfectly, that would be his necessary duty. And if we lived lives of perfection, as Jesus indicated in the New Testament, we would still only be unprofitable servants, because we would have simply done our duty. And we would have no right to expect any kind of reward or blessing from God. But God, in his kindness and in his grace, as the confession says, condescended to the creature and voluntarily entered into a covenant relationship with the people that he created. We saw in the old covenant that God said to Israel, "I will be your God and you will be my people." He didn't have to do that. So that when we make this distinction between a covenant of works and a covenant of grace, we have to understand that in the broader sense, every covenant that God enters into with us is a gracious covenant. The fact that there even was a covenant of works that promised blessing on the basis of obedience was gracious. And so even then, the covenant of grace was being administered through the law, but even at that point, we know that the law was not given as a way of salvation, but rather to direct the people to their dependence upon God's grace. Now, when we talk about solus Christus, we talk about the ministry of Jesus in bringing redemption to pass for us. We see that critical to our justification is the work of Christ. Now, I'm going to go into this in more detail later, but now, just to give you a foretaste of it, I want to make a statement that may sound a little strange to you. I've been saying all along that the biblical view of salvation is justification by faith alone. Now, I'm going to say something different, so you have to listen carefully. In the final analysis, justification is by works alone. The only way anybody can ever stand before God on the day of judgment is to stand justified by works. Now, wait a minute. We've already labored the point that the New Testament says, by the works of the law shall no flesh be justified. And I'm not taking that back. But what I want us to understand is that when the Reformers say that justification is solus Christus, because of Christ alone, the whole doctrine of justification by faith, the whole doctrine of salvation by grace, rests on the principle that the law of God has been fulfilled by Christ and by Christ alone. That what the first Adam failed to accomplish and plunged us into misery, the new Adam, or the second Adam, took upon himself the burden to obey all of the commandments of God and to fulfill the covenant of works. And what is so gracious about the covenant of grace is that the covenant of grace does not destroy the covenant of works, but rather says the covenant of works can be fulfilled for you by a mediator that God appoints. See, that's the basic distinction. The covenant of works is still there, but it is obeyed not by us, but by our mediator, our champion, who fulfills all of the terms of that covenant in our behalf.

come to the knowledge of the truth. Here it is in verse 5. For there is one God, this reaffirms the monotheism of the Old Testament, and one mediator between God and men, the man Christ Jesus, who gave himself a ransom for all to be testified in due time, for which I was appointed a preacher and an apostle. I'm speaking the truth in Christ and not lying, a teacher of the Gentiles in faith and in truth. Here we see the bold proclamation of the New Testament of the exclusivity of Christ. There's probably no article of the Christian faith more offensive to the pluralistic culture in which we live today than the claim that there is only one way to God, and that is through Christ. And that claim, of course, is based on this assertion that there exists one mediator. And a mediator is somebody who stands between two parties that are in dispute or who are estranged. And the task of the mediator is to bring agreement or to bring reconciliation. And one of the principal themes of the New Testament is this theme of reconciliation. And the reconciliation means the restoring of a relationship that is estranged, and that estranged relationship is the relationship between God and us. And that estranged relationship is reconciled through mediation, through a mediator. And again, the apostle says, there is only one mediator. Now, in one sense, this is hyperbole, because Moses is called the mediator of the old covenant. The prophets were mediators. They were go-betweens, agents who delivered the word of God to people. The priests were mediators in that they took the prayers of the people before God, and so they were go-betweens, as it were. But again, what Paul is speaking about here is the mediatorial office of Christ in its ultimate sense, in the sense of somebody who has the actual power to bring reconciliation to pass, that only one mediator with that kind of prowess is made available to us by God the Father. That is an arena, that is a task that Mohammed could never accomplish, that Confucius could not accomplish, that Moses could not accomplish, that Buddha could not accomplish. This is where we find the uniqueness of Christianity, in that God has sent his only begotten Son and has assigned him the task of being the mediator through whom we are reconciled to the Father. Now, when we talk about how this mediation takes place, usually we discuss it in terms of the obedience of Christ. Now, again, notice that what Paul says is that the mediator, there is one God, one mediator between God and men, the man, Christ Jesus. Now, Paul is not denying the deity of Christ. He's not denying that Christ is the God-man, but he performs this function in our behalf, essentially in his humanity. And that's something we need to understand, because again, he fulfills the role of the new or the second Adam, who in his human nature, which the divine logos assumes a human nature, so that that human nature is now set beneath the law of God. And he sets out to accomplish what Adam failed to accomplish. And so, I mean, there's no great virtue in the divine nature being obedient to the Father. It's the human nature of Christ who takes our place and is placed under the law and who secures our redemption through his obedience. Now, when we talk about the obedience of Christ, we qualify that obedience historically in Reformed theology, again, in ways that tend to be somewhat controversial. We make a distinction between the passive obedience and the active obedience.
Now, you've all been to school and you all know the difference between the active voice.

0: voice and the passive voice. If I do an action, that's the active. If I receive an action from something or from someone else, then the passive voice is used. Passive indicates something that happens to me that I don't initiate or I don't do on my own. And so here's what this distinction is getting at. That in the cross, Christ receives in his person a punishment that in and of himself, he does not deserve. He's the victim of our actions and the actions of the Father. It is the Father that punishes the Son. It was God who puts the curse upon Christ on Calvary. It is to the Father that Christ cries, "Why hast thou forsaken me?" Because he receives the curse of forsakenness passively on the tree. And we understand that this is something that Christ bears in our behalf in terms of the travail of his soul, the anguish that is so poignantly described for us in his experience in the Garden of Gethsemane, where he cries out to the Father in horror, "Let this cup pass from me." And the answer of the Father is no. Christ has to drink the cup. He has to receive passively the judgment of the Father. Now, on the cross, we see, when we study the atonement, that several things take place. First of all, satisfaction. God requires that his righteousness, that his justice, in terms of his judgment over sin, be satisfied. God doesn't just grant amnesty and overlook his law. Remember that when Paul expounds on the doctrine of justification, he says, in this drama of redemption, God is both just and the justifier. God will not negotiate his righteousness. He doesn't set aside his justice, but he requires that that justice be satisfied. And it is satisfied in Christ in terms of his passive obedience. And it is that justice that Christ willingly submits to in satisfying the justice of God by receiving passively in his own person God's just wrath upon sin. We also refer to this as the propitiation, where God, again, is satisfied or propitiated. It's propitious for him to redeem us after his justice has been satisfied by Christ on the cross. And so in all of our study of the atonement, we see the many aspects of the atonement that in this work of Christ, we're referring to his passive obedience. He became obedient even unto death. He became obedient to receive everything that the Father wanted to give him, including the cup of his wrath. But in addition to the passive obedience of Christ is what we call the active obedience. And that is to say this, that Christ not only died for our justification, he lived for our justification. And that means that he had to achieve perfect righteousness in his own life. And we are told that he was like us at every point except what? He was without sin. I don't think we hear enough about that. I don't think that we contemplate that enough to think. People say, "Oh, well, I can't believe that somebody was raised from the dead. That's too much for me to believe." Well, I think it's more astonishing to believe that somebody in all of human history could live a life of perfection, never committing the slightest sin, obeying every precept of God to the letter. That to me is inconceivable. And in fact, when the New Testament speaks about the possibility of resurrection, rather than looking at it from our perspective and saying, "Oh, no, when somebody dies, they stay dead, there can't be resurrections," and so on, the Bible says it was impossible for him not to be raised from the dead because it was impossible for death to hold him. And the reason it's impossible for death to hold him is because in and of himself, there was no sin. And death is a punishment for sin. The only reason he died was to fill out the punishment that he was bearing vicariously for our sins. But in and of himself, death had no claim on him because of his life of perfect obedience. Now, let's take a moment and look at the third chapter of Matthew to get a little insight into this act of obedience of Christ. It's the record, it's Matthew's record, of Jesus' baptism by John the Baptist. In chapter 3, verse 13, we read this account. Then Jesus came from Galilee to John at the Jordan to be baptized by him. And John tried to prevent him, saying, I need to be baptized by you, and you're coming to me? But Jesus answered and said to him, Permit it to be so now, for thus it is fitting for us to fulfill all righteousness. And then he allowed him. Now, the problem that John struggled with was that the baptism that he was performing was a preparatory baptism for the coming of the Messiah, and it was a cleansing rite in which he is saying, God is now finally sending your Messiah to you, people of Israel, but you're not ready for him. You're unclean. You're just like the Gentiles. You need to take a bath. And that bath symbolized the cleansing of them from their sins, because John's baptism was a baptism of repentance. Remember his message, repent, for the kingdom of God is at hand. And now he had already identified Jesus as the Lamb of God, the Lamb without blemish. Behold, the Lamb of God who takes away the sin of the world. So now the Lamb of God comes to John and says, baptize me. John says, what? I can't do that. That would be hypocritical. That would be convicting you of sin. That would disqualify you for being the Lamb of God. You should be baptizing me. Jesus doesn't have time to go into a lengthy theological instructional class for John. He just says, John, suffer it now, will you? Just do it. It's like he said, trust me. Do what I tell you to do. There's a reason for it. Because it is necessary for me to fulfill all righteousness. What does he mean? He says, God has his law that he's given to the human race. He has his law that he's given to the Jewish nation. And now God has added a new requirement to Israel, and that new requirement is to be baptized. And what Jesus is saying is, if I'm going to mediate this situation, I have to stand under every law that God commands from his people. And even though I haven't sinned, I must obey the law, because it is necessary to fulfill all righteousness. That was the original task of Adam. It is now the task of the second Adam to obey every single precept that comes forth from the lips of God. Remember, he was tempted in the wilderness. You know, man does not live by bread alone, but by every word that proceeds forth from the mouth of God. And Jesus' meat and drink was to do the will of the Father. And he asked rhetorically, which of you convicts me of sin? And so actively, from the time of his birth to the time of his death, Jesus submits to the law, the whole law, every part of the law, and obeys it perfectly, and receives all of the blessings that God promises to Israel if they obey the covenant, all the blessings of life that he promises Adam and Eve if they obey their probation. All of those things are earned or merited by Christ through his perfect obedience. So that the basis for our justification, we've saying, is the transfer or the imputation of the righteousness of Christ. Now, finally, it's a double imputation. On the one hand, my guilt, my sin is transferred to Christ. On the other, his righteousness, his obedience, his merit is transferred to me. It's a double transfer. That's the gospel. And that's why we say that our salvation is solus Christus, because of Christ alone.
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19: Parents and grandparents, there's a difference between giving your opinion and sharing your perspective. We'll talk about it now with Mark Gregston on Parenting Today's Teens. Mark is the founder and executive director of Heartlight Ministries, a residential counseling program for teens. And Mark, let's get underway with this one.
20: You know, I think we all have this need to be valued, and we want someone to give us that value really by giving us their listening ear. And we want to know that our words are important, that they're needed, and especially by our teens. And I would say by our wives as well, because I don't, as much as I talk about listening all the time, I realize that I don't always listen to my wife. So we share our opinions and we tell others what we think, and sometimes with a desperate need to be heard. Other times we feel driven to teach a lesson, even at the most peculiar moments, because we believe as a parent or as a grandparent that it's our job to teach. Instead, we need to be training. Mm-hmm. Our personal longings to be heard can get in the way of what we need to communicate with our teens. And after all, teens have the same desire to be heard and valued. And instead of sharing our opinions, let's learn how to share something that teens actually want. And that's our perspective.
19: Also joining us today, Courtney LaFleur, who is a licensed professional counselor. We'll hear from Courtney in a moment. And Mark will talk with Ava, a teen, on the program. So you stay with us now on Parenting Today's Teens. And look for Mark's book, Grandparenting Teens, available at parentingtodaysteens.org. But Mark, we have so much to say. How can we hold back our opinions, huh?
20: Yeah, I think we all have a lot to say. And I think what happens when we encapsulate that in our opinions, let me tell you something. I don't want to hear your opinion. I don't want to know what you think. I don't care. You know why? Because I get bombarded with opinions and people telling me how to think all the time. And I look at our teens, they have access to everything online. And so it can be a little overwhelming. And what kids don't want is just another opinion, because it's the same thing they're hearing from everybody else, all around them, from every outlet, from every news media, I mean, everything, social media. I mean, they're going crazy with hearing nothing but opinions. The uniqueness about who you are, mom and dad, and you grandparents, and what you, I want your grandparents to either turn up your hearing aids or put your ear toward the speaker and get this. You have the ability to create a perspective that's based upon the experiences in your life, the scripture that you know to be true and what you found to be of value within your life, the principles that you've been living on. And then the flip side of it is the wisdom that you've gained. And you put all that together, and now it gives a perspective. It's like when a kid comes home, "Hey, what do you think about the President of the United States?" You know, you can say this instead of just saying, "Well, I think this," who cares? Because you can hear that everywhere. Maybe what you say is something like this. You know, through history, this is what I've seen, that there's times that we agree and there's times that we don't agree. But I know this to be true. I'll support whoever's in the White House because I believe in the democratic process. Okay, See the difference?
0: Mm-hmm.
20: You can share your opinion on one side, or on the flip side, you can share a perspective, and that's what they need and desperately desire. So quit giving your opinion all the time and share what you've learned from these other things. Share your stories. That becomes key. I mean, did you grow up with people sharing stories to you, Courtney?
21: Yes. Yeah, all the time. My, you know, grandparents, that's some of my favorite memories of them, is just hearing the stuff that they did or lived through and taking what I could from that. And I agree with what you say. I just think it's really, really hard for parents to understand the difference of sharing their opinion or sharing their perspective. And so something that I try to think about is, just like kids have access to any information online, so do parents. Mm. And so if you're trying to pass along your perspective or your wisdom, they don't want to hear about an article you read. No. They don't want to hear about a book you read or a podcast you listened to. They want to hear about what you've lived through, what you've experienced. Because just like we could say, well, you could read anything online, it doesn't have to be true. Well, they could say the same thing about you. And so it is better to be able to say, hey, this is a firsthand experience. This is, you know, an article I would write. It's not just something that I've read online that I'm passing along to you. That is helpful in understanding the difference in perspective or stories and sharing your opinion.
20: You know, it's like a kid who says something like this, that hey, Papa, Dad just got fired and it's crazy. And you can give your opinion of that. Yeah, it's a rotten deal.
21: Mm-hmm.
20: He shouldn't have. Those people treated him wrong, or maybe your dad needed to step up, or whatever it is. Or you can say something like this. You know, but this is what I've found. And what I've found is that when people get fired, they usually end up in a better place.
0: Mm.
20: I got fired once. And I would tell you that somebody came to me and said, this is probably the greatest thing that's ever happened in your life. So hold on. God's got a plan.
0: Mm-hmm.
20: And just as we believe that God, you know, knew that we were going to be here right now, he hasn't left us or abandoned us because we get fired from a job. Okay, you see the difference?
0: Yeah. Mm-hmm.
20: One is just sharing something that everybody knows, and then something else of a perspective is what only I know, based upon what I've experienced.
0: It's getting the bigger picture, right?
20: It really is. It's kind of moving from this little tiny part here to a higher part where you look at everything rather than the limited focus that a child would have in their teen years, just looking at something very small. The way you and I look at things, Courtney, is different. I am 2.5 times your age. And so we see things different based upon what I've learned. But, you know, all those things.
21: Yeah.
20: That doesn't mean I'm right all the time. But a perspective is not right or wrong. It's just a perspective. An opinion, on the other hand, could be right or wrong in the eyes of a child. So that perspective gives you permission to share your life in a way that's far different than so many other ways.
0: Any more advice for grandparents?
21: I would say you have to be able to know what is worth being passed on to your grandkids and what isn't, just because not everything has to be shared. Not every story is important or relevant or helpful. And if you're sharing your perspective and stories, even though that's great, all the time, they're going to start to tune that out anyway.
20: So
21: I would be careful of what's important and what's not.
20: You know, here's another thing that really just comes to mind. That sometimes I think we get this idea that the only way to transfer the biblical mandates that we have in our life, those spiritual principles, those things that we value dearly, that the only way to transfer those is by sitting down and teaching. And I can tell you that as a 71-year-old man, that's not the most effective way with teens. It is sharing with them something of a life that's been influenced by a relationship with Christ that tells them, this is where I struggled, this is what I found out, this is what I know to be true, and it all fits. It's like you're taking everything, the uniqueness of your life, the Word of God, the wonderful experiences that you had, the rotten experiences you've had, and you're bringing them together to offer something that nobody else can give them. And I'm saying this to grandparents. You can offer something to your grandkids that nobody else will ever be able to give them. That's why God has you alive. That's why he's keeping us all alive a little bit longer so we can pass on those stories.
0: I wondered why. Yeah, okay, good. All right. Well, let me add this, Mark and Courtney. 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
3: Ava, thanks for being a part of the program. How did you end up from South Dakota all the way to Heartlight?
22: Well, there's this really long story of me just feeling bad about myself all the time. It started when I was a little kid. I'd watch these TV shows and I'd be like, oh, well, I really just want to be like the bad person, like in the show, because as in Hannah Montana, like there were these mean girls and everyone loved the mean girls, but no one liked Miley Cyrus. So I always wanted to be like the mean girls. And so that's how I was throughout my life. And I always tried to be someone that I wasn't to feel liked. And
3: okay, what was that about? I mean, where did that come from? How do you say I want to be one of the mean girls?
22: Well, I just felt like everyone, that's how you made friends, because I saw it in these TV shows I was watching and I was like, oh, that's how I'm supposed to make friends. And that's how I learned how to make friends, really, was kind of like being intimidating. And so
3: it didn't work too well.
22: Oh, not really. But
3: well, I mean, so what went wrong? When did you realize, hey, this style of relating isn't working well?
22: In elementary school, I didn't really have a lot of friends. I just kind of wasn't connecting with anyone.
3: Well, I wonder why. Because being the mean girl. I mean,
22: I was pretty mean. I was throwing rocks at kids, and I'd just be mean. I'd call other girls rude names, and I was just such a brat.
3: Wow.
22: And I thought that if I lied and exaggerated and was the mean girl, because everyone else other girls on these TV shows that were mean, and I guess that's what these shows were portraying, was like the mean girl, and that's how you should be.
3: You ever thought about why you felt you needed that?
22: I don't know. I felt like I always had to impress people. Like, I think it started with my parents, and my dad especially put a lot of pressure on me. My mom was like, just be yourself, just do your best. And my dad was more so like, get straight A's, win the race, win the competition, first place. And
3: so it was more about performance than it was about relationship.
22: Yeah, relationship didn't really matter to me. And like cross country, like the other girls that were training, like sometimes if they were going a slower pace, it'd be like, I don't know, I would just be like, oh, you're doing good. And I'd encourage that slower pace because I wanted to be the best on the team. Even if I wasn't doing the best I could be, I felt like I always
3: had to
22: be.
3: And then if she
22: best.
3: Started to beat you, you'd throw rocks at her or something.
22: Oh, yeah.
3: No, I'm joking. Okay, I mean, did it just get to a point where it started spiraling a little bit and you started doing things you shouldn't be doing?
22: Yeah, well, I mean, there came the age that all girls, I mean, most people just hit where it's like, oh, well, boys. Well, that's interesting. He's cute. So I actually got a boyfriend. This is the first serious relationship I'd been in. And he's a great guy. Well, at the start of it. And then kind of just went a little bit downhill from there, I guess.
3: Why is that?
22: I mean, he had started doing drugs and stuff when he was in middle school and high school. And I mean, when we started dating, I said, no, that's not going to be something that I'm going to tolerate. I don't tolerate drinking I mean, I still haven't drank to this day, but I have done drugs and it's because of that influence.
3: Wow.
22: But he just started kind of spiraling out of control after he told me, he's like, I feel like I can't do anything with my friends because you said you can't be with me if I do drugs, but this is what my friends are doing. So how am I supposed to still have my friends when I can't do what they're doing? And I was like, oh man, I'm being like his mom. That's, being weird. So
20: you start doing things that maybe you weren't supposed to be doing with him.
22: Mm-hmm.
20: Yeah. Get sexually involved and stuff.
22: Yeah. It was very bad. I would do anything for him to love me and make me feel like I was wanted and accepted.
20: Isn't that funny? I mean, but you had a hunger for wanting to be wanted and accepted.
22: Yeah.
20: Okay. Now tell me a little bit about your parents talk about them listening to you and stuff like that.
22: Well, I always felt like my mom and dad just had these expectations and they had their opinions and they weren't going to change them. It's more so my dad I love him to death. He's awesome. But whenever I tell him something, it's like, hey, Dad, I feel this way. I feel like this is right. I mean, that's just my opinion. And he'll just kind of just slap away my opinion and be like, no, I think that's wrong. Like, you're just wrong because my opinion is different. Like, and I know better than you. And it's like, I had to always accept and agree with what he said. And I feel like as I started getting older, I started developing my own opinions. And I think that really conflicted like with our relationship. Like, it harmed our relationship, me growing with my opinions and like learning more.
20: Which ought to be pretty normal.
22: Oh, yeah.
20: I mean, you're a young woman that you ought to have your own opinions. And I'm sure if we sat here, you know, there's diversity in conversation that you think one way and I think another. Well, that's okay. That's why we're two different people.
22: Yeah.
20: So there's kind of a normalcy. So it started splitting you and your dad.
22: Yeah.
20: And pushing you away. Do you think not being accepted by dad and then doing whatever with somebody else, violating your own values to get something that maybe you didn't get somewhere else?
22: Yeah, I feel like, my dad loves me. I know my dad loves me.
20: But you couldn't be yourself.
22: No, I couldn't.
20: Which works when you're like under 12 years old.
22: Oh, yeah.
20: But you start getting 13, it doesn't work anymore.
22: 13, it was like, had a whole new brain, just all these. And I got to go travel. I got to see New York and I got to see all these different things and different people have different opinions, different styles.
20: So do you think your feelings, they're not right or wrong if I feel one way.
22: Yeah.
20: It just is. I mean, do you feel like you were being told that your feelings and opinions were just wrong?
22: Yeah, and it wasn't just by my dad. Like, it was by my friends, too. Like, I'd go to school, and I mean, usually all kids are accepting of everyone, but I kind of started hanging out with the kids that were kind of mean just because I thought those were the cool kids. Like, I want to be like them. I'm going to be mean, too. So let's go hang out with the mean kids. And they always told me, like, your hair looks gross like that. Like, I don't like your hair like that. So
20: negative.
22: I mean, just, I didn't think I was being bullied, but I was. Like, it was, oh, no, they're just giving me constructive criticism when actually they were just trying to hurt me and put me down.
20: Okay, but I mean, look, you got a dad that you're saying doesn't listen to you and tells you you're wrong all the time, and then you got friends around you, and then you get in with a young man, and he'll tell you anything to get what he wants.
22: Mm-hmm.
20: When did you come to the realization that, man, something's just not right?
22: Before I came to Heartlight, it was more of, oh, I have to give him another chance because I have a hard time. Like, I found it difficult to get close to people just because I like don't show people who I like really am. And I don't feel like I can make friends. And I just feel like I have to hold people at arm's length. So when I got really close with this boyfriend, I was like, wow, this isn't like a once in a lifetime thing. I'm only going to get close with him. And
20: when did the light bulb come on and you go, okay, I'm giving up too much here?
22: Probably last week, actually.
20: Really?
22: Yeah. I just, It's been a process. It's been, it's been a long time. But now I'm like in the mindset at this point in time right now, I'm like, I just understand that he did things that were wrong and tried to change me. And I shouldn't have to change for anyone. I should able to hold my standards. And if they don't like me, I mean, that's their issue.
20: Yeah. But I think it's interesting that that's the compassionate side of you coming out. And then you're doing to him what you would like for someone to have done for you.
22: Yeah.
20: Isn't that funny? So you're doing the very thing that you'd hoped for yourself, and you're giving in to him because you wish in one sense that somebody would have given in to you somewhere along the line.
22: I mean, I think that I love people. I care about people so much. I put other people before me. And it's like, I feel like maybe if I do something for someone, they'll reciprocate, and I just want them to like say, hey, I really care about you, or thank you so much. Like, I love the feeling of someone appreciating me or like accepting me and making me feel like I'm actually good, like I'm doing a good thing, being a part of something good.
20: Well, you are.
22: Yeah.
20: You know, and here's the thing. The difference is this, is that you want somebody to appreciate you for not what you do, but for who you are.
22: Yeah.
20: And it seems like you're coming to that realization now. So that's kind of cool. Mm-hmm.
22: It's been very long journey of
20: yeah,
22: that.
20: Yeah, yeah. Well, you've lived it out a long time.
22: Oh, right? Yeah.
20: So you've come
22: 16
20: to a good
22: years
20: point.
22: Of trying to find out what I'm doing wrong and what I'm doing right. And now I feel like, I mean, when I first got here, it was like none of the girls liked me because they knew I wasn't being myself, because I would, wow. I mean, I'd change all the time and I couldn't keep track of who I was trying to act like. So now yeah. it's more of, I can make friends now because I'm going to be myself. And if they don't like me being myself, then that's
20: you know what? I mean, here's the thing. God created you to be authentic.
22: Yeah.
20: And created you with a personality and a mm-hmm. and everything about you. I mean, you were fearfully and wonderfully made. And mm-hmm. the problem is sometimes we don't understand that. And so here you're trying to do all these other things. And I'm going, just be genuine. Just be
22: yeah.
20: authentic. Just be real. And then the real you comes out. That's the part I see in you.
22: Yeah.
20: So it's a little bit of surprise that you're sitting here telling me this, because I'm going, that's not what I see in you.
22: Yeah.
20: And it's kind of neat to see the goodness beginning to happen. So that's cool.
22: Yeah.
20: Hey.
22: More my relationship with God, I feel like, has like helped me with that. So.
20: Yeah, I think so. Mm-hmm. I think you will. That's his intent.
22: Yeah.
20: Hey, thanks for being on the program today.
22: Yeah, thank you so much for having me.
20: See
22: you. All right. Bye.
0: Ava's story is such a great reminder that we're building a relationship with our teens that will last a lifetime. Let's continue talking with Mark and Courtney. What can parents and grandparents do to better communicate and connect with teens?
20: Well, let me say something about Ava. I think that fits right into that. I bet you Ava cannot tell you one word that I ever spoke to her. I bet you not one. I bet you she can tell you the stories that we've had, whether that be skiing behind a boat, wakeboarding, riding horses, sitting down having coffee. And it's all about creating an atmosphere where talk can happen. I have people over all the time. I do not sit down and go, okay, this is what I'm going to talk about while they're here. I've got to make sure they're memorizing a Bible verse over here. I don't do that. I create the atmosphere for people to come to my home. I want to make them comfortable. I mean, really comfortable. I want to feed them. I want to give them anything. It's yours. And then you just allow it to happen. And I think kids don't have the opportunity to really have that happen that much, because most parents and grandparents always have an agenda they want to follow about, this is how you do it. This is why we're doing it. Instead of just going, relax, just relax, create the atmosphere and let God kind of work and let your relationship work. You can get to a good place. You know, ask for permission to share your perspective. Don't just start sharing it. I mean, but you may want to say to them, hey, do you want to hear what I think? And if they don't say anything, quit, stop. Then that means they don't. But with that kind of atmosphere, they'll ask. And a story is always remembered. Coupling your life with the wisdom gathered throughout has a way of leaving a legacy beyond what you ever know. And here's the thing, grandparents, you don't get to choose what your legacy is. You can create the atmosphere for that to happen. I mean, you're not going to be the one that writes an epitaph on your gravestone. I mean, it's what other people think. And so I would ask the question, you know, of us all, what do people think? How can we engage differently? Your teen not only wants your perspective, but they need it.
0: Hmm. Well, Courtney, sometimes we don't know what to ask ourselves to get started here. Help us out if you would.
21: First, I want you to ask yourself if in conversations, even if it's not with your teen, do you provide space for the other person to be curious? Meaning, are you drawing conclusions for them, giving them the information, or do you leave them with a question? Secondly, if we're talking about sharing perspectives and stories, I would ask you how you react when your kid disagrees with that perspective, and what kind of reaction are you modeling for them to have when they disagree with you?
0: Well, yeah, very helpful indeed.
20: That's why you're so good, Courtney. You ask the great questions.
21: You're welcome.
20: That gets me thinking on the other side. So.
0: All right. Well, thanks to both of you. This has been a very helpful program, as always. So, Mark, I'm sad to say that we're at the end, though. We need your final word on this.
20: Hey, moms and dads and all you grandparents, here's something that I've learned the hard way. Nobody, including your teenager, wants to hear your opinion. But everybody wants to hear your story. There's a big difference. Opinions push people away. perspective draws them in. And your teen is starving for someone to draw them in right now. So stop trying to be heard and start trying to listen. Create the kind of atmosphere where your teen feels valued. And I promise you, they'll start asking you for what you think. When they ask, that's your moment to share what you've lived, what you've learned, and the wisdom that only comes from walking through hard things. You have something nobody online can give them, your life, your story, your perspective. Don't waste your time giving unwanted opinions. Leave your teen something worth remembering. That's how you leave a legacy.
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8: Isn't it great that that's pretty much who God chose all throughout Scripture? That's our God. It's almost like he went looking for some of the most dysfunctional people and said, "I want you." And I think he did that intentionally to show that I'm not just for the perfect people. I'm a God that is for all people. And no matter what your brokenness is, you think you got a messy life, just go into Scripture and you'll see some people with some real messy lives.
9: At Homeward, one of the most common questions people ask us is, how can I pass a legacy of faith on to my kids? Well, that's an important question because most research shows that the two most important people who have the greatest influence on a child's faith and spiritual growth are mom and dad. Children see, children do. That's the motto you often hear us say on the Homeward broadcast. And what that means? If you want your kids to have a stronger faith, then you, of course, need to have a stronger faith yourself. Your life should provide them with a blueprint for what the Christian life would look like. Now, you don't have to be perfect. You have to be authentic. Well, during the next half hour, I'm going to continue my conversation with pastor and author Mark Holman. He's a leader in the Faith at Home movement, and we'll be discussing some practical ways that you can help your kids continue to grow into their faith instead of growing out of it.
10: 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Is it a process of what's more caught than taught? Well, the answer is yes. And on today's edition of the Homeward broadcast, you're going to hear part two of Dr. Jim Burns' continuing conversation with Mark Holman, author of the book Building Faith at Home. They're going to keep on talking about filling your home with faith. 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I'm Roger Marsh, thanking you for your prayers and faithful financial support of our ministry. 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And now here's Jim.
9: Welcome to Homeward. I'm Jim Burns. A continuing conversation today with Mark Holman. We're talking about God's home makeover. It's what all of us want. You know, we have a phrase at Homeward that says something like this, that one of the great purposes of the church is to mentor parents. Parents mentor their children, and the legacy of faith continues to the next generation. All of us want to be generational parents. A lot of us are having trouble just getting through Friday, if we're really honest about it. Well, Mark Holman is going to help us today. He's been a family ministry leader for years and years. He's a consultant, speaker, trainer, and he's currently the senior pastor of Ventura Missionary Church in California. He's one of the real leaders in the Faith at Home movement, and it is a privilege to have him with us. I've wanted him here for a long, long time. Mark and his wife, Maria, have been married for over 18 years, and their daughter is now 13 years old, and they live in the Ventura, California area. Great to have you back with us.
8: Thanks, Jim. It's great to be with you.
9: It really is the heart of so many of us, and yet it is so, so hard. We're talking today about God's home makeover. You've written a great book called Faith Begins at Home, and it's such a practical, practical piece. But there were times in your life where you didn't always do it right. You grew up in a Bible camp. Your dad was the head of that. Your dad had some issues with alcoholism, and he got better. It's a great story of redemption, actually. But you also, I mean, you were a sophomore in college, and you're coming home, and you actually got a DUI.
8: Yeah, that was, thanks for bringing that up, friend. That was a highlight of my life. Glad you could pick that one out of all the illustrations in the book. But it was one of those times where, you know, I thought I could live kind of both and had the, and so I had gotten done with college. My roommate said, "Hey, it's happy hour up there at the one college bar that we had." And so gotten done with my last final, and we packed up the vehicle and so forth, and we went and thought, you know, I don't remember how long we were there, but obviously too long. And when I got ready to leave, my roommate said, "I don't think you should drive." And I said, "Leave me alone. I'm going home." And it was only an hour and a half drive or so, I thought, and in Iowa. And what can you run into? There's no problem with that. And my roommate kept trying to convince me not to go. I just didn't listen. So I left. And just barely a mile outside of town, I got pulled over. And long story short, I ended up, as I was getting taken, I failed the breathalyzer when I was taken to my cell that I was going to spend the night in. I looked at the officer and asked him, I'd asked him many times and he had never answered me, but one more time, I'm like, "Why did you pull me over? Was I swerving? Was I speeding? He's like, "No, you weren't swerving. No, you weren't speeding." I said, "Did I have a taillight out?" "No, didn't have that." So then I'm, you know, being this cocky 20-year-old, 20, 21, 22-year-old going, well, then you have no probable cause. You can't pull me over. I didn't do anything wrong. You have no probable cause whatsoever. I'm going to get out of this. And he's like, oh, I had probable cause. He's like, I got a call from your roommate from that bar and telling me that he was concerned that you had had too much to drink. He gave us the make and model of your car, and so that's all we needed. And we pulled you over for that. And he's like, he obviously was right. He's like, for what you failed the breathalyzer and you might not have made it home. So, and then he closed the jail cell right at that moment. I had to stew on that all night long. And but it broke me. And to this day, I praise God for that college roommate.
9: Yeah, isn't that something? Now, you didn't call your parents. You were too ashamed. I mean, you grew up in a Christian home. You called your sister. But eventually you had to kind of like, you know, have a come to Jesus meeting with your parents. And they gave you acceptance.
8: It was that 1 hour and a half drive home took me the next morning, because I hadn't called them. I'd only called my sister. And took me over 3 hours to get home. I had tractors passing me on the highway because, I mean, I just didn't want to get home and I didn't want to face it. And I was, by the time I got there, I was ready to hand them the keys, hand them my license, hand them everything. I was supposed to go be a program director starting 2 days later at a Bible camp. I was ready to just give it all up and say I'm done and I'll take whatever punishment it is. And I pulled into the driveway, and I couldn't even get out of the car. I was that shaken and that broken, and I couldn't believe. I was so humiliated, and it was at that point that I'll never forget the way the door swung open from my parents' house, and Mom and Dad came running out, and they opened the car door, and they literally pulled me out of the car, and their first words to me is, "It's okay. We're just so glad you're okay. We love you. We love you. We love you. It's okay." And that's the one of those times where I've experienced the unconditional love of Christ through my mom and through
9: my dad.
8: Kind
9: of a prodigal son type story. Not that you were all that horrible, but the fact was is that they welcomed you. The reason I had you tell that story in many ways is because we're talking today about God's home makeover. Sometimes that doesn't happen in the church because the church doesn't see us as messy or, you know, we're all sinners. We miss the mark. And at home is a place where we have to bring acceptance into the home. And it's really one of the things you think, well, what do we teach our kids at home? You know, there's certain curriculum, there's family blessings that we talked about last time and whatnot. But in many ways, acceptance is a huge thing that kids need to see. At the same time, you've got to walk the line of discipline with consistency, and there's consequences. How do you do that at the home? How do you have consequences? Maybe, you know, as kids become teenagers and they experience some rebellion, you've got to have consequences. At the same time, you've got to show them that unconditional love that you experience from your parents.
8: And I think what for me is my parents had a very real faith. It wasn't something they just did on Sundays. And so they were able to draw upon it. They knew what unconditional love was because they were living in a real relationship with God. God was not just somebody they were hanging out with occasionally. They had a well to draw from their own personal walk. And that's what I really have to say to a lot of parents is a lot of times we as parents want our kids to have a strong faith. What I do a lot with parents, I said, if you want your kids to have a stronger faith, then it's about your faith.
9: Yeah.
8: If you want them to love God more, it's about you loving God more. You want them to have a stronger prayer life, it's about your prayer life. If you want them to serve more, it's about you serving.
9: Well, what do you
8: more.
9: Say to the person who goes, yeah, that's fine, but you don't know my story. You know, I've had affairs, I'm an alcoholic, you know, maybe it's a single parent who's just struggled like crazy with some, you know, some actions that really are not actions that they're proud of.
8: Isn't it great that that's pretty much who God chose all throughout Scripture? That's our God. It's almost like he went looking for some of the most dysfunctional people and said, I want you, you know, and I want, and I think he did that intentionally to show that I'm not just for the perfect people. I'm a God that is for all people. And no matter

0: good. But there's some what they called 40 developmental assets, and I don't want to get obviously go into all 40, but I want you to pick out a couple of assets that are healthy that cause families to be actually healthy, and traits of healthy families that you see from stuff that you've put in your book with what you call building blocks to a healthy development.
1: Well, what I'll tell you is the power of those assets. When they started presenting it, the more assets a child has in their life, the less likely they are to get involved in at-risk behaviors of drugs, alcohol, early sexual activity, gangs, violence. As parents, that's the stuff we want our kids to avoid. We don't want them to be drug addicts. We don't want them to get in gangs and things of that nature. So these assets are, the more a child has in their life, the less likely they are to get involved in it. Meaning if you have 30 or more of these assets in your life, it's like less than a 5% chance that they're going to get involved in all these things. But yet, if they only have 10 of these assets in their life, or less than 10, it goes to over 40 to 50% of those kids will get involved in those at-risk behaviors. So then when you look at those, you're like, I want my kid to be in that 31 or more category. So does that mean I have to work on all 31 of these assets? Well, what if I were to also tell you that additional research was done that determined that there is one of those assets that has a direct link to over 30 of the others? Meaning if they just have this one, then that means what comes with that one is 30 of the others. How many of his parents now are saying, Pastor, I'd like to know what that one is, because I don't have to work on 30, I can work on one. Well, that one is what they entitled religious community. But if you go to the writer of the whole research, Mert Strumman, the guy that founded Search Institute, he will tell you what he wanted to call that was faith relationship. And in other words, it's about a faith relationship in Christ, that if a child, a teenager has that, what comes with that are 30 of these other developmental assets, which then leads to them avoiding these at-risk behaviors. So then it comes down to faith. So then parents, the question is, well, yeah, I want my kid to have faith then. So then we got two approaches. You could take them to church and drop them off and expect church to teach it, which, let me tell you, parents, is an approach that doesn't lead to a faith, not a real faith. It comes across as a program thing. If you want to talk about a real faith, guess what? Parents, mom, you're the number one influence. Dad, you're the number two influence. It's about your faith. Your kids will have the same faith you have. So if you want your kids to have faith, focus on your faith. You get stronger in your walk with Jesus. You get stronger in your involvement in the church. You get stronger in spending time in the Word of God yourself. You get stronger in your prayer life. Your kids will be impressed with that, and you will see your kids following your lead. Like, my daughter loves pepperoni pizza because I love pepperoni pizza. My daughter's in love with who I'm in love with. If I have a loving relationship with Jesus Christ that I am living 24/7, my daughter is going to have a loving relationship with Christ. And that's what she has today at 13.
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4: Debbie, are you ready?
5: Dad, why are you so stressed?
6: Just about, Bill.
4: I am not stressed, Tina. Oh, no, where is that book? Heather?
6: I'm right here, Dad.
4: Oh, what time is it?
6: He'll be here in 5 minutes, Bill. Have you found it?
4: Not yet.
6: What book are they looking for?
5: I think they're looking for a Bible. Pastor Robert's coming over to visit.
6: Oh, this ought to be good.
5: Yeah.
3: Well, it doesn't do a whole lot of good to say you want your kids to learn to walk in the ways of the Lord, but then you, as their parents, don't really have any sort of relationship with God to model for them. Parents, you have such a tremendous influence on your children. Chances are your kids will develop their concept of God based on what they see in your relationship with Him. Proverbs 10:9 says, "The man or woman of integrity walks securely. He or she who takes crooked paths will be found out." Well, for a free copy of my tip sheet called Why Your Faith Matters to Your Kids, go to homeward.com.

Welcome back. I'm Jim Burns. And a great program today. Mark Holtman is with us. We're talking about God's Home Makeover. He's the head of the Faith at Home movement. He's been family ministry for a number of years. Currently, he's the pastor of the Ventura Missionary Church in California, really speaking out on this, written a great book. Roger's been talking about Faith Begins at Home. It's a book that I like.

0: And I will use over and over again. I've been passing out some of his stuff like crazy lately. We were talking so much about how it's important to have the home as the place where you help your kids grow. And that's you're the primary focus. That doesn't mean that you don't use the church, by the way. You partner with the church. And the church can be the place that can help you, but not the place that does all the spiritual growth. Mark, I have a question about that. You know, we've talked about that where we've got to be more intentional in the home and whatnot. And you have a lot of things, take it home programs and action steps. And one is building a family mission statement. And you're challenging all families to build a mission statement. It helps them with their faith, but it also helps them with kind of their actions. How would you suggest a family start with that?
1: Well, if you've ever watched the Extreme Home Makeover shows, which I watch those things and they always make me cry. And I say, I'm not going to cry this time, but they always do. But one of the things that they do on those makeover shows is the first thing they do is they show you how bad the house is and the condition of how bad that current situation is. And so in a lot of ways, you know, we could spend a lot of time talking about how bad the condition is of the home and what's happening in homes and families and divorce rates and things of that nature today. But we already know that. We know we're in need of a makeover. I don't think we have to sell that. But then the next thing that they do is they come up with Ty and his team sit together and say, let's come up with a new plan, and they draw it up. And here is now our plan. It's on paper as to the new home that we want to build and what we want this to look like that would meet this family's needs. Well, a lot of times as families, we don't have that plan. What is our plan? We know we want it to be different. We know I want my family to be better than the family I grew up in. I know I want my kids to have a stronger faith than the faith I had. We have all these feelings and we want these things. Well, what's your plan to get there? And have you ever sat down? And I'll never forget when my wife, we were on our way, we had to drive from Minneapolis down to Des Moines. It's where her in-laws live. If you've ever taken that drive, it is one of the world's most boring drives. It's literally, it's flat, there's nothing there. And so I'm never in a real good mood anyway when I was taking that drive. But my wife, as we were heading out of Minneapolis, she said, hey, I know something we could do that pass some time. I was reading this book and we can write a family mission statement. And I remembered complaining, like, oh, are you kidding me? Can't we do something else? Can we, you know, my daughter was in the back. There's got to be something better that we can do than a family. We're just going to argue and fight, and it's not going to turn out good. And then my wife said, well, I really think it's a good idea. And so, as you know, we ended up doing it because we listened to our wives. Right. And when we got done, all we did was we started by listing each one of us individually, what are some non-negotiables that you think are, for you as a for you that would say, we think a Christian family, this would be a non-negotiable, that we want to be a household that does this, that believes in this, that stands for this. So I came up with my list of non-negotiables. My wife had her list. My daughter had a few that she had come up with. And then we shared what they were. And when we got done, we had a list of about 8 or 10 things that we said, these are absolute, that this is not going to change. And like, we are going to be a Christian family. We are going to be a family that gives of our time, talent, and treasure. We are going to be a family of unconditional love because we know how important, as I shared with you earlier, the experience of that unconditional love in my life was huge. And I wanted to make sure my daughter experienced that. We are going to be a family that forgives one another. These are some things. And then when we got done, we put it into a 4 or 5 sentence mission statement. And that mission statement has now, because I was feeling so guilty for how I treated my wife through the process, I then took it and got it engraved into a plaque. And that plaque has gone with us in every household. And a key to a good mission statement is, can it stand the test of time? Can you measure yourself against it on a consistent basis? And will it hold you accountable? And you know, that mission statement for us, I mean, there are times where that one little line that's in there that I think it's in the midst of it says that we will be fiscally responsible, giving of our time, talent. You know how many times that fiscally responsible line has come back to bite me? And I've been like, I really wanted to buy that boat. And my wife's like, is that a fiscally responsible thing to do? And it's like, okay. And there are different, is that an unconditionally love? Is that showing Christ-like living in what we think, say, and do? I mean, those are things that were in our mission statement. And it has been, it's our plan. It's a little bit of a roadmap for us that we can evaluate ourselves. So we at least know that's where we're headed. That's the type of family we're going to be.
0: Well, you're so right. A lot of times we parent by circumstance and chance. We do marriage by circumstance and chance, when in fact what we need to do is be more proactive and intentional about it. And you have a lot of things in your book, Faith Begins at Home, where you are just proactive about it. One is praying together, and you have different ideas. You have newspaper prayers, sentence prayers. Talk a little bit about just how you bring prayer into the family.
1: You know what drives me absolute crazy is when you go hear a speaker or you pick up a book and all they do is point out the problem.
0: Right.
1: And then they leave you hanging. And when they approached me to write this book, that was what was critical for me, Jim, is yes, there's a problem, but I'm a practitioner and I want to just get to what can we do about it. And so each chapter that I was trying to give practical ideas of what you can do. And like in prayer, there is no one perfect way to prayer. There are lots of ways that you can pray. And I wanted to give as many examples as I could of fun different ways that you can pray, where you use the newspaper, where you say, let's each take a section of the newspaper and let's all go take it away for 5 minutes and circle things that we need to pray about that's in the paper. And then we come back together. You take your favorite section. If your favorite section is sports and your favorite section is this, you each take your favorite section. But in there will be things that will come out that we realize we need to pray for that. Then we come back together and pray. And it's another way to just kind of keep prayer life active, faith talk active. It's a part of how we do. Yeah. And there's ways you can pray in the car. There's ways you can pray at mealtime in there. There's ways you can pray at bedtime. Yeah. And we just want to make it. Prayer is not a last resort. Prayer is not the spare tire sitting in the trunk. Prayer is our steering wheel. It's something that we need to be doing.
0: No, and I appreciate that, where it just comes naturally, even in that Shema, where it says, you know, when you get up, when you go to bed, as you walk along the road, that might be driving in our SUV today.
1: Totally.
0: But, you know, you just bring it in as a natural thing. Now, I want to get back to something, because you're a pastor. You know, you said take the sports page. So are you saying it's okay for me to pray for the Los Angeles Lakers? Because I'm kind of big on them.
1: Yeah, as long as you're praying that the Celtics will take them down again this year.
0: Anyway, quite a story. I want to stay as practical as we can. And one of the things, as you have a family mission statement, is it's important to kind of bring what you call faith mentors into the relationship. Talk a little bit about faith mentors.
1: Well, you know, as our kids get older, they are going to be looking for another voice that they are going to listen to. They already know what mom and dad think. They already know where we stand. Teenagers want another voice. So as a parent, you have a choice. Do you want to help influence who that other voice is going to be in their life, or do you want them to choose it on their own? Now, if they choose it on their own, they're going to choose a peer, something of that nature. But we can institute another voice into their life through the relationships that we have by allowing them, for example, in my daughter's life, she's got about 4 or 5 other voices that are a combination of my 2 sisters, which are her aunts, which she continues to call almost every week, once a week or once every 2 weeks. She is spending time with the grandparents on both sides. She also has 2 of our sets of best friends, and they're both strong Christian households. And you know what? When she goes and stays at their house and then does life by their rules, what I know is my daughter now has probably about 8 adults that I don't care which one she turns to. I would trust any one of them as to what they would say to her, how they would counsel her, and that I know that they would reinforce, not that they'd say exactly what we have said, but they stand where we stand, and that they are another voice that would speak a truth into her life, which I know she's going to need that, because she already knows where I stand. And then it reinforces where we are, and it keeps her on that same path.
0: Right. That is so important. Really, what we've talked about today is very, very practical. We need to build faith at home, and we've got to be intentional about it, and you do it with the practical ways, just simple ways, like praying together and finding some of those faith mentors. Thank you so much for being with us. Great input today.
1: You're welcome.
0: Well, I appreciate so much what Mark said about his daughter, and interestingly enough, I mean, I think we could finish each other's sentences, but for Kathy and I've mentioned this before on the radio, but for Kathy and I, we've chosen 6 people to kind of have faith mentors and faith conversations around our kids, and it's, you know, Kathy and myself, we include us, because we are the primary leaders. That's why we exist. And it's not just the job of the church. We'll use them as what Mark calls the third place, the partner in this. But then also for us, we decided to have godparents. You know, it's not the tradition which we have grown up in, but as our kids got to be a little bit older, they were still young, but as they got to be older, we went, this godparent thing is a great thing. Now, again, our church doesn't do godparents, but the spiritual value of godparents, and Roger, I've told you this several times, that you know, on Christmas Eve, the godparents are with us. On birthdays, we celebrate. At times when they're in trouble, they'll sometimes go to the godparents and not to us. But the godparent thing is very important. If you don't have godparents, you may want to look into that. The other aspect is a grandmother. And we have a grandma who prays for them. She says before she gets out of bed, she prays for the girls. Well, that's a big deal. And I get chills even thinking about that, because that is important. She can be a loving, caring person of unconditional love, but mainly what we know is that every day she's going to be praying for our girls, and that's an important part of that group, this village, if you would, that kind of helps them grow. And the other one is a wonderful young woman named Jessie, who lived with us for 6 months. She was a youth intern. She's now about 30 years old, and yet she still speaks into their life as kind of not a peer, but as kind of a youth leader who can speak into their life. And oftentimes I find them, well, I just had a great conversation with Jessie. We just went and had coffee or whatever. you know, as my girls are older. So that kind of a thing, parents, you can do. And I want to challenge you to do that.
2: 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And it's a good one for us to conclude today's edition of the Homeward Broadcast with. 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Post Office Box 1600, San Juan Capistrano, California, the zip code 92693. 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Thanks so much for listening. 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
13: 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We have loved ones who are graduating, fathers to celebrate, and don't even get me started about the amount of golf I get.